0: their sports, right? It is knowing the culture of the sport. All right, well, thanks so much to Jason Carroll, and thanks to all of you for joining us. You can check us out on X, Outfront CNN. Also, we're on Instagram and TikTok, Aaron Burnett Outfront, so you can find us there. We've got extras there and key moments you may have missed from the show or you want to see again. And always, you can email your questions to us, outfront@cnn.com. We hope you'll do that. We'll see you back here tomorrow. AC360 begins right now.
1: Good evening from the newsroom. Thanks for joining us. We start off tonight with stunning new developments. So what began as a profound human tragedy has become a riveting courtroom drama that could come down to one single juror. Lindsay Clancy on trial for murder, the Massachusetts mother charged with strangling her three young children in 2023, waiting for a verdict that did not come after day one of jury deliberations or days two through six. The jurors say they are deadlocked. The judge today calling each one to the bench, reminding them of their duty.
2: It's not enough for the Commonwealth to establish a probability, even a strong probability, that the defendant is more likely to be guilty than not guilty. That is not enough. Instead, the evidence must convince you of the defendant's guilt to a reasonable and moral certainty, a certainty that convinces your understanding and satisfies your reason and judgment as jurors who are sworn to act conscientiously on the evidence. This is what we mean by proof beyond a reasonable doubt. All right. And with that, I'm going to ask you to resume your deliberations.
1: Well, just minutes later, a bombshell, defense attorney Kevin Reddington told the judge that one of the jurors is not listening to instructions.
3: I object to the court's ruling. I request that we have further inquiry. I request that my motion is to remove this juror that refuses to listen to your instruction on reasonable doubt.
1: And CNN's Jean Cazares joins us now from outside the courtroom. So what more did the defense attorney have to say about the judge questioning the lone juror tomorrow?
4: Well, after court, he came out and he always speaks to the media. And Kevin Reddington said that tomorrow there will be an inquiry with this juror, he believes, in open court, which is extraordinary right there. Because, you know, Anderson, I've covered trials for a long, long time. And if there has ever been an issue with a juror, and I've never seen anything like this, but it's done in chambers. It's done because the anonymity of the jurors is very important. They're not put on the spotlight at all because they are the ones that determine the facts. They're the most important people in that case. And this juror right here, to remove him would be really something, because for 4 weeks, this juror, and we don't know if it's a male or a female, but they've sat with the other jurors, they've got their notebooks, they're all taking copious notes. I saw that myself in the courtroom. So to remove a juror after 4 weeks of testimony, 1 week of jury selection, that would really be something, and they'd have to start from scratch with their deliberations.
1: If the judge declared a mistrial, what happens next?
4: Well, a mistrial, it would be over, right? This trial would be over, and conceivably Lindsay Clancy would be a free woman. Now, we have to remember she is in a mental hospital here in Massachusetts, but the prosecution most likely would want her to stay in custody, because she is in custody right now, even though she is where she is. This is a triple homicide. And the prosecutor would most likely say, we want her to remain in custody, remain a no bail situation, and our intent, they may give their intent, is to retry the case.
1: Dean Cazares, appreciate it. Joining us now is former Westchester County, New York District Attorney Mimi Rocha, criminal defense attorney Jeremy Sullivan.

0: who is against me and wants to say, I'm making up the rules of reasonable doubt. And the reason why I believe he thinks that is because there's no dispute about the action she took, meaning the killing. The question is insanity. Right. And that's the reasonable doubt issue that gets him over the hump if he wins.
1: Renato, I mean, it's such an unspeakably horrible case. How much of a toll can that take on a jury's deliberations drag out? And what do you think is happening with that one juror?
2: It's taking a tremendous toll on them. You know, we're also going into a long weekend. We may get a resolution tomorrow. You know, the judge is going to question the juror in open court. One reason why Kevin Reddington may think he knows that it's 11-1 for not guilty by reason of insanity, remember, the parties know these jurors much better than we do, and you usually have a sense of who your good jurors are and who your bad jurors are. This might be the person, and he knows who the juror is. This might be the one juror who he knows is the worst for his case, and that's why he's reaching that conclusion. I don't think he can know this for certain, but he's taking a gamble that that's what it is. But if this juror gets removed, and I don't see any evidence that the juror should be removed at this point because, you know, not following an instruction is usually not enough. It has to be some outside influence. It has to be some race-based or gender-based bias that you have against the defendant. But he's really taking a gamble here because you just seat another juror.
1: So, Mimi, you can tell, I mean, if you're spending time in a courtroom and the jury is right there and you're observing them, you can tell over time who likes your client and who doesn't?
3: You think you can tell, and sometimes you're right and sometimes you're not. But, you know, it is a good point that there's a lot of background on each one of these jurors that they had going into it. So there may have been, this may be the juror that...
1: Would they have done their own background on the jurors?
3: Well, they as part of the voir dire, right, they would have gotten some information, right? What do they do for a living? You know, maybe what newspapers they were, you know, kind of general information, depending on how detailed the voir dire was in the beginning. And so maybe there was a juror that he didn't get to strike that, you know, he was never thrilled about. And now he thinks that's the juror that's holding out. But again, he could be wrong, you know, and I think the judge did the absolute right thing today, by the way. I mean, I understand the vehemence of the defense counsel's motion, but the judge asked the question that under the law is the key question. Can you follow the law? And the fact that each juror, including whoever this juror is, said, yes, I can, that's enough.
1: Would
3: under
1: the judge
3: law.
1: Know who the one juror is at this stage?
0: The judge may know, and the judge is going to ask the question, and that's why counsel wants the judge to make a more formal inquiry. So if he doesn't know, he should know. And there's an opportunity potentially to have this hearing or this inquiry tomorrow to really dig deep. But again, it's a very high bar. And the judge has to make sure that it's not that I'm not getting along with you, meaning the other jurors. It's not that I disagree with the evidence. It's not that I don't think you've reached it. It's that I'm not following the law and I can't follow the law as you instruct. There's a fine line, but there's a vast, vast difference between those two factors.
1: And Renato, I mean, a mistrial is obviously not the same as an acquittal. The prosecution can choose to retry a defendant after a mistrial. Do you think that would happen in this case?
2: Well, you know, if it turns out that it is 11-1 for not guilty by reason of insanity, that may give the prosecution some pause. I mean, every indication is that they will retry her. But if it's really that lopsided, they may consider offering her a plea. And based on Kevin Reddington's statements outside of court, it seems that his client is open to some sort of resolution. He's made statements that this has taken such a toll on her that she really can't go through this again. So he's starting to signal that they may be open to that.
1: And Mimi, if she was acquitted by reason of insanity, would she go free?
3: I believe that she, yes, I believe in that case she would. I'm not sure if she would end up having some kind of hospital stay, but it would be, you know, very limited and
1: I mean,
3: very different.
1: This
3: than
1: is
3: being
1: kind of
3: in
1: a
3: prison.
1: Crazy question. Would she be allowed to have children again?
0: I don't think she would have the opportunity while she was in custody in an institution of some kind to have those type of
1: visits. But would she be institutionalized?
0: Well, I think that she likely would be for some extended period of time in the state would decide when she can be released and when she was capable of being released. Whether there's conjugal visits and things like that, I can't speak to. But the state can't say you can never have another child again. They don't have that right to take those rights from another person. But it certainly begs the question whether she should, but that's not in the court of law. It's a different forum.
1: Jeremy Saland, appreciate it. Mimi Rocha as well. Renato Stabile, thank you so much. Ahead tonight, remembering Gloria Steinem.

0: legendary journalist, feminist, and inspiration for the movement that changed millions of women's and men's lives. Coming up next, the war with Iran, my conversation with a Republican lawmaker and former Army Special Forces officer who says it has stalled. Also, the vice president now says we are not at war.
1: Will this war be over by the time of the midterm elections?
2: Well, Caitlin, again, I wouldn't call it a war.

0: ceasefire took effect. Or he may have just been slightly off and was thinking of when Secretary of State Rubio said this back on May 5th.
1: The operation is over. Epic Fury, as the president notified Congress, we're done with that stage of it.
0: Well, keep it in mind, renaming a conflict or observing a ceasefire does not necessarily mean the war itself is over. In mid-July, three American service members were killed in a missile and drone attack on a base in Jordan and two more elsewhere in the region. Others were wounded. For them, the war went on. Went on for the missile crews aboard U.S. warships and pilots carrying out dozens and dozens of airstrikes over the summer, most recently two nights ago, hitting targets across Iran, with the president threatening far worse if Iran did not give in, which has not, though it's clearly under enormous economic pressure to do so. The war certainly seemed to go on for the entire crew of the supercarrier Abraham Lincoln, which was obliged to remain at sea on station months after the war, as Vice President Vance says he would call it, ended. And it goes on today for Americans at the pump. Despite a measure of American success recently, the numbers vary in shepherding oil tankers through the Strait of Hormuz, something the Vice President today acknowledged.
2: The reason gas prices are so high right now is because the Iranians are shooting at commercial shipping.
0: So whatever the Vice President chooses to call it, they're shooting at us and at our allies. We're shooting at them. Tens of thousands of Americans are deployed in the region to do the shooting and the defending, but there's not even the need to really split hairs over this. The president himself today called it a war.
3: Now we have a war with Iran. We've defeated the Navy, we've defeated their Air Force, we've defeated them. Their leaders are gone. Their everything is gone, just about there. You know, we just hit them again last night.
4: Yeah.
3: And we took out their radar.
0: CNN Chief White House Correspondent, anchor of The Source, Caitlin Collins, joins us now. Did the Vice President shed much light on the White House's Iran strategy?
5: Not really, because the question that we were getting at, which is, when is this war going to end? What's your expected timeline on it? Because they were obviously, you know, very happy to give timelines at the beginning of the war, saying repeatedly from multiple officials it was only expected to last 4 to 6 weeks. Of course, now we're 6 months into this war, and the Vice President was basically arguing that he didn't want to put what he described as an artificial deadline on this. He didn't want to put a deadline out there and then the Iranians continue disrupting the Strait of Hormuz, as they have now been doing for months, and then the war would essentially keep going, was his argument that he was making. But obviously, it still very much is a war, and it is very, very much going on, and there's no clear end in sight, which is the real question here. And one thing that he made clear in his answer to me as I asked him about, which is that he was essentially saying the Iranians have a lot of say in when this war ends, because they are the ones who are continuing to disrupt the Strait of Hormuz. They're affecting what oil, how much oil is getting out, even though the United States is, as he alluded to, trying to stop that. But in terms of whether or not it matters whether you call it a war, it does, because the first question I asked him was about the widow of this airman. They're actually both from Alabama, and she wrote on Instagram this week that her family was not eligible to get some of the benefits that

0: And so it does matter, actually, and it actually also goes to the point of why it matters what Congress calls it and where that stands. But I thought it was notable that a few moments after her making the point, as she did, that they can't get all the benefits because it's not officially declared a war, that he also argued that he does not view this as a war.
1: Caitlin Collins, thanks so much. John Caitlin, The Source, the top of the next hour. Shortly before airtime, I spoke with Republican Congressman Pat Harrigan of North Carolina. He sits on the House Armed Services Committee and served in Afghanistan as a Green Beret, earning 2 Bronze Stars. Congressman, you told Bloomberg in an interview that militarily we're stalled and that we have to stop fighting a limited war, thinking we're going to use limited conflict to achieve unlimited outcomes. Given your experience in Afghanistan, I'm wondering what specifically you want to see the U.S. do vis-a-vis Iran.
2: Well, look, you have to put the Iranian regime in a box that we have at this point failed to put them in, which is a decision-making box where they have only a binary choice to make. On one hand, they can choose to use the limited resources that they have left to continue to pursue red lines that are intolerable to the United States and its Western allies, or it can actually take care of the 92 million people in Iran who are not members of the IRGC, that are just regular people that want safety and stability for their families, economic opportunity. And if the regime doesn't provide that, they're gonna run the risk of staying in power 6 months, 12 months, or 18 months down the road. We have not set the conditions for the Iranian regime to have to make that decision. Until we do, we are not going to achieve anywhere near those unlimited outcomes that I think we're trying to achieve.
1: Do you believe the kind of the economic strategy, which the administration now seems to be pursuing or talking about pursuing, you don't believe that's going to be effective enough without unlimited military involvement?
2: No, I think that it has a chance of actually being effective. And I will say that I'm a big fan of the administration communicating exactly what that strategy looks like today. We've heard that the Iranian economy is now suffering 70% inflation. Its currency, the rial, is at record low, 2.2 million to $1, and its oil exports have collapsed from 1.7 million barrels a day to roughly 250,000. And I think when you juxtapose that against America's private sector demand growing at 4.2% annual rate this last quarter, and you have the question of whose economy is going to outlast the other, I'd certainly bet on the American economy standing strong while the Iranian economy breaks. But up until today, we'd not heard that articulated from the administration. They need to keep communicating like that.
1: So in terms of military action, what would you like to see?
2: Well, I think there's a choice, and the administration has to make this choice, right? We cannot risk a forever war. That is something that no American wants, none of my constituents want, certainly none of us in Congress, Republican or Democrat, who are veterans of the global war on terror and watched what unfolded in the first

0: And this is CNN.
1: More in our breaking news tonight. The vice president declined to provide a timeline for an end to the war with Iran, which, by the way, he says is not really a war.
2: Will this war be over by the time of the midterm elections?
3: Well, Caitlin, again, I wouldn't call it a war. Right now, there is no active shooting. I recognize there have been places where this has flared up. Major combat operations, again, major combat operations lasted for about 6 weeks.
1: Well, the vice president also did not address when voters can expect gas prices to come down or when the global economy might recover. I want to get some perspective now from former White House Trump Communications Director Alyssa Farah Griffin, CNN Global Affairs Analyst Kareem Sajapour. So what's the reason for the vice president to kind of go down this road?
4: It's kind of a bizarre take because President Trump himself has repeatedly called this a war. He said, we're winning the war. He said it in public statements and Truth Social statements. So for the vice president to kind of play the semantic game and say, no, it's really just hostilities that have, you know, ceased and ebbed and flowed, doesn't make a lot of sense. It's quite a divide between what the president has said. Something kept sticking in my mind, though, when I heard this. This administration chose to rename the Department of Defense the Department of War. That may have sounded like smart branding at the time. It seemed tough or whatever. But now we are in this war going into 6 months. It feels endless to a lot of Americans. It's deeply unpopular. And I have to wonder if they're thinking that was still the right branding.
1: It is sort of bizarre to go through that effort to call this a Department of War and then say.
4: And then now we're in a war and we're saying it's not a war.
1: Kareem, I know you.

0: You say time is no longer on Iran's side, and I'd like you to talk about that because you're saying that the level of economic degradation and suffering at the hands of the U.S. Is not sustainable. You believe the kind of the clock is now working in the favor of the U.S.?
1: I think, Anderson, over the last weeks, the momentum has shifted towards the U.S. and that Iran as a regime, as a nation, is being strangled economically. There are a few nations in the world which are experiencing this level of economic punishment, a collapsing currency, hyperinflation, triple-digit food inflation. Their oil exports are down around 80%. And so that level of economic pressure is not sustainable. The question is, how is this regime likely to react to this continued naval blockade? Are they likely to choose the path of

0: it's quite a divide between what the president has said. Something kept sticking in my mind, though, when I heard this. This administration chose to rename the Department of Defense the Department of War. Mm. That may have sounded like smart branding at the time. It seemed tough or whatever. But now we are in this war going into 6 months. It feels endless to a lot of Americans. It's deeply unpopular. And I have to wonder if they're thinking that was still the right branding.
1: It is sort of bizarre to go through that effort to call this a Department of War and then say.
0: And then now we're in a war and we're saying it's not a war.
1: Kareem, I know you say time is no longer on Iran's side, and I'd like you to talk about that because you're saying that the level of economic degradation it's suffering at the hands of the U.S. Is not sustainable. You believe the kind of the clock is now working in the favor of the U.S.?
2: I think, Anderson, over the last weeks, the momentum has shifted towards the U.S. and that Iran as a regime, as a nation, is being strangled economically. There are a few nations in the world which are experiencing this level of economic punishment, a collapsing currency, hyperinflation, triple-digit food inflation. Their oil exports are down around 80%. And so that level of economic pressure is not sustainable. The question is, how is this regime likely to react to this continued naval blockade? Are they likely to choose the path of capitulation or confrontation? My fear, Anderson, is that they are going to make good on their threats to retaliate against U.S. interests militarily and our partners in the Gulf, including oil installations throughout the Gulf, in order to try to spike the price of oil and stop this naval blockade.
1: So what do you think the resignation of the Army Secretary could foretell about Hegseth's?
0: It's kind of a significant moment. Driscoll was well-loved on both sides of the aisle on Capitol Hill. He's somebody who learned how to navigate the Pentagon despite being ideologically very aligned with Trump. But he's a conservative who ran as a Republican for Congress. But he managed to be able to be somebody who could be a liaison within the Department of Defense and the Hill in the White House. Who replaces him will matter. They've named someone in an acting capacity at this point. But I think it signals the war is not going the direction that the administration wants it to be. It's deeply unpopular. And Hegseth really is wearing this. Marco Rubio is not front and center on it. I'd say Scott Bessent and Pete Hegseth are. And I think it was an interesting moment for Driscoll to create that line of division and step aside.
1: Kareem, the vice president claimed today that the Gulf nations, Saudi Arabia, Qatar, UAE, are privately helping behind the scenes to cut off Iran economically. Does that seem likely to you? Do you think that's true?
2: What those countries are trying to do is deconflict with Iran. None of them are interested in being at war with Iran. This is an existential war for all of those countries. They're trying to find alternative routes to get their oil and gas to bypass the Strait of Hormuz. But I don't think that they're interested in being the tip of the spear in this war. They would like this to be wrapped up as quickly as possible.
1: Mm. What do you think voters expect a victory to look like?
0: This is part of my problem, because I was in the first Trump administration. I supported our maximum pressure campaign against Iran. I think the economic sanctions that are crippling are critical. I support the Soleimani strike. But they've not articulated what the vision is here, what success looks like and what winning looks like. And it's a moving of goalposts. Was it about taking out the Ayatollah? Is it about overthrowing the full regime? That's what they need to explain, because even Kareem just said it better now than I've heard articulated by the administration. They're economically depleted. They're in a weaker place than they were months ago. If they can explain how the world is safer and America is safer and declare victory, I think before the midterms, that would be the smartest thing the White House could do.
1: Kareem, even if they are economically depleted and if they don't care about their population, do they not have the sustaining power? I mean, didn't they last through a brutal war with Iran, with Iraq for what, like 10 years, I think?
2: That's a very important point, Anderson. Let me amplify what Alyssa just said, which is that we do know historically over the last 47 years, this regime has compromised on very few occasions. And it's when it faces almost existential economic pressure, but that's coupled with kind of a clear diplomatic exit. So we're getting towards that level of almost existential economic pressure, but I don't think we've articulated to them what is the clear diplomatic exit we're looking for.
1: Alyssa, just in the minute we have left, we're going to do a report about the arch being built, moving forward. Are you surprised by that?
0: I'm not surprised, because this is something the president wants. The timing, the optics are just so bizarre. A photo is now out of what it's going to look like. In a moment where Americans are economically struggling, it feels like the president's focus is not where it should be. This is

0: kind of the last place I think his focus should be.
1: Lucifer Griffin, appreciate it. Karim Sajapour, thanks so much. As we said, in the middle of this war, the president has been continuing to redecorate. Tonight, there's breaking news on the massive arch that he wants to build just steps away from Arlington National Cemetery. Tonight, the Interior Secretary Doug Burgum posted the following on social media. We are pleased to announce that after a very long wait, over 125 years, we are preparing to start over the next two-week period the excavation work necessary for the great triumphal arch and military observation deck. CNN Sutherland Serfati joins us now from the site. So what is the administration's rationale for moving ahead despite the project facing numerous legal challenges?
0: Yeah, certainly, Anderson, that is a big question here. And the administration so far has not spelled that out completely, nor have they answered our questions asking that exact thing. But it certainly is very notable that this comes just days after the Supreme Court cleared the way for the White House ballroom construction to go forward. And we saw the Department of Justice lawyers today in this arch case.

0: We said in the middle of this war, the president has been continuing to redecorate. Tonight, there's breaking news on the massive arch that he wants to build just steps away from Arlington National Cemetery. Tonight, the Interior Secretary Doug Burgum posted the following on social media. We are pleased to announce that after a very long wait, over 125 years, we are preparing to start over the next two-week period the excavation work necessary for the great triumphal arch and military observation deck. CNN Sutherland Serfati joins us now from the site. So what is the administration's rationale for moving ahead despite the project facing numerous legal challenges?
1: Yeah, certainly, Anderson, that is a big question here. And the administration so far has not spelled that out completely, nor have they answered our questions asking that exact thing. But it certainly is very notable that this comes just days after the Supreme Court cleared the way for the White House ballroom construction to go forward. And we saw the Department of Justice lawyers today in this arch case essentially resubmit, re-ask the judge to dismiss this arch legal challenge on the grounds of what happened in the ballroom case. So they are clearly here and are still feeling very emboldened in this moment that they feel that they have the authority to go forward. Now, previously, the administration, they had said that they will give 14 days before they do anything to this ground behind me. Today, we saw Burgum, as you noted, say that we are going to start within 2 weeks excavating this ground. Certainly, this is a project, Anderson, that the president has been very clear he cares a lot about.
0: And do opponents of the arch have any recourse at this point?
1: Well, it's a good question. It's something that I posed to the plaintiffs in the case, those who are bringing suit against the administration here. And they said they're essentially trying to figure out what the next strategy is, not wanting to disclose anything yet, but saying they will make moves quickly and very quickly is what they need to do. Beyond the legal limbo, though, it should be noted that there is a whole laundry list of items that are still outstanding to have this arch go through with proper approvals. It still has not gotten final approval before the National Capital Planning Commission, one of the two big regulatory commissions that have to approve it. It still does not have the final study back from the FAA, whether it's safe to have so close to Reagan's National Airport nearby. It still has not had a Section 106 review, which is weedy here, but important. That's under the National Preservation Historical Act. That needs to happen to make sure that they're talking about effects of cultural and heritage sites. So all of this stacking up against this project. Meantime, the administration is pushing forward.
0: And what's the timeline the administration has said that this would be built in? I mean, is this going to take longer than the Trump administration?
1: They've been very clear that is going to be a very aggressive timeline. They have spelled that out completely. We expect this ground to be excavated over the course of the next 2 weeks, but they have previously tried to minimize the effects of the area around. This is a highly trafficked area. This is an area between D.C. and Virginia that a lot of people travel in. So they've talked about bringing in crews, working two shifts, 12-hour shift each, round the clock, essentially, to get this done. The goal is that they would get this done before President Trump leaves office.
0: All right, Sutherland Serfati, thanks very much. Up next, we remember feminist trailblazer and journalist Gloria Steinem. My conversation with a good friend of hers who co-founded Ms. Magazine with her ahead. And later, an update on the pressing effort to find hundreds of hydropower plant workers unaccounted for, feared trapped underground in Nepal after the devastating wave of ice and mud last week.

0: is CNN.
1: Gloria Steinem, the journalist, political activist, and feminist icon, has died. She was 92 years old. In a statement on social media, her foundation said, quote, "Yesterday, Gloria passed away peacefully at her home in New York City, surrounded by some of the many who loved her. Gloria's near century on Earth were years well-lived, and she continued working for equality until the very end." Gloria Steinem spent the better part of her life advocating for women's rights in the workplace, the right to abortion, and sex education. I spoke with her in 2022 about the leak of the Roe v. Wade opinion draft 1 month before it was overturned.
2: When you were protesting and demonstrating in the streets for abortion rights, you were there, you saw the Supreme Court legalize abortion in 1973. What was your reaction, given your history, to this leak?
3: It seems, like science fiction to suppose once again that we can have democracy without allowing women to control our own physical selves. It's a throwback.
1: Well, Steinem reflected on her career in an interview with The New Yorker in 2015, saying, "People are always asking me, who will you pass the torch to? The question makes me angry. There is no one torch. There are many torches, and I'm using my torch to light other torches. There shouldn't have been a first Gloria Steinem, and there won't be a last one." Here's Randy Kaye with more on her life and her incredible legacy.
4: A feminist crusader.
5: The point is not what we choose, but that we have the right to make a choice.
4: Journalist and activist Gloria Steinem spent much of her life fighting for a woman's right to choose and access to reproductive care.
6: You were the one who coined the phrase reproductive freedom.

0: 92 years old. In a statement on social media, her foundation said, quote, "Yesterday, Gloria passed away peacefully at her home in New York City, surrounded by some of the many who loved her. Gloria's near century on earth were years well lived, and she continued working for equality until the very end." Gloria Steinem spent the better part of her life advocating for women's rights in the workplace, the right to abortion, and sex education. I spoke with her in 2022 about the leak of the Roe v. Wade opinion draft 1 month before it was overturned. When you were protesting and demonstrating in the streets for abortion rights, you were there, you saw the Supreme Court legalize abortion in 1973. What was your reaction, given your history, to this leak?
1: It seems, you know, like science fiction to suppose once again that we can have democracy without allowing women to control our own physical selves. It's a throwback.
0: Well, Steinem reflected on her career in an interview with The New Yorker in 2015, saying, "People are always asking me who will you pass the torch to? The question makes me angry. There is no one torch. There are many torches, and I'm using my torch to light other torches. There shouldn't have been a first Gloria Steinem, and there won't be a last one." Here's Randy Kaye with more on her life and her incredible legacy.
2: A feminist crusader.
3: The point is not what we choose, but that we have the right to make a choice.
2: Journalist and activist Gloria Steinem spent much of her life fighting for a woman's right to choose and access to reproductive care.
4: You were the one who coined the phrase reproductive freedom. Now, how did that happen?
1: It was reproductive rights, reproductive freedom, but clearly the ability to control, to make decisions over our own physical selves is fundamental to democracy.
2: Steinem targeted policies that reduced women's access to health care and equality. When we spoke in 2012, never shying away from politics, she talked about the war on women.
5: Describe that war as you see it today.
1: The war on women is not actually a Republican war. It's a war by the extremists who are now in control of the Republican Party.
2: To amplify her message, she opened up about the abortion she had in London when she was 22.
3: I can assure you, as a woman who has had one, that abortion is not a pleasurable experience. It is only a last resort.
2: Gloria Marie Steinem was born in 1934 in Toledo, Ohio. After college, working as a young journalist in New York City,

0: you pass the torch to? The question makes me angry. There is no one torch. There are many torches, and I'm using my torch to light other torches. There shouldn't have been a first Gloria Steinem, and there won't be a last one. Here's Randy Kaye with more on her life and her incredible legacy.
1: A feminist crusader.
2: The point is not what we choose, but that we have the right to make a choice.
1: Journalist and activist Gloria Steinem spent much of her life fighting for a woman's right to choose and access to reproductive care.
3: You were the one who coined the phrase reproductive freedom. Now, how did that happen?
4: It was reproductive rights, reproductive freedom, but clearly the ability to control, to make decisions over our own physical selves is fundamental to democracy.
1: Steinem targeted policies that reduced women's access to health care and equality. When we spoke in 2012, never shying away from politics, she talked about the war on women.
5: Describe that war as you see it today.
4: The war on women is not actually a Republican war. It's a war by the extremists who are now in control of the Republican Party.
1: To amplify her message, she opened up about the abortion she had in London when she was 22.
2: I can assure you, as a woman who has had one, that abortion is not a pleasurable experience. It is only a last resort.
1: Gloria Marie Steinem was born in 1934 in Toledo, Ohio. After college, working as a young journalist in New York City, she said she experienced sexism, recalling an editor telling her once, "We need a reporter, not a pretty girl." Still, her 1963 expose on the New York Playboy Club launched her writing career. She worked undercover as a bunny to reveal low pay and lousy working conditions for women at the club. Years later, in 1972, she co-founded Ms. Magazine.
4: There really was nothing for women to read that was controlled by women.
1: For her, it was about more.

0: 1934 in Toledo, Ohio. After college, working as a young journalist in New York City, she said she experienced sexism, recalling an editor telling her once, "We need a reporter, not a pretty girl." Still, her 1963 expose on the New York Playboy Club launched her writing career. She worked undercover as a bunny to reveal low pay and lousy working conditions for women at the club. Years later, in 1972, she co-founded Ms. Magazine.
1: There really was nothing for women to read that was controlled by women.
0: For her, it was about more than just feminine rights. She fought for civil rights and gay rights. In 2013, President Barack Obama awarded her the Presidential Medal of Freedom, the nation's highest civilian honor.
2: For one piece of advice to young girls is, I love this, do not listen to my advice. Listen to the voice inside you and follow that.
0: In 2011, a University of Chicago history professor, a woman, told Glamour magazine, "Gloria Steinem is to the women's movement what Martin Luther King Jr. was to civil rights, the galvanizer." Gloria Steinem was 92. Randy Kaye, CNN.
3: Gloria Steinem co-founded Ms. Magazine with her good friend Letty Cotton Pogerman in 1971. I spoke to her just before airtime. Letty, thank you so much for being with us. I'm so sorry for your loss. I'm wondering what's going through your mind tonight as you think about Gloria's life and legacy.
4: It was such a full life and such a well-realized life and well-lived ethically and in public affect terms. I think, you know, if you got to die, the trick is to die and leave a legacy like that and die at 90. She was 92.
3: Yeah. I mean, you shared friendships of 55 years.
4: That's right.
3: Was woven into your life, I've heard you say. Can you just talk about how'd you guys meet? What was your bond, do you think?
4: Well, I was a baby feminist, and I went down to be Betty Friedan's rapporteur, kind of at the founding conference of the National Women's Political Caucus. Mm-hmm. And she wanted me to cover as many workshops as I could and then write it up so she could do her plenary presentation. And I went for a quiet room. I went into a workshop room, and there was Gloria. And I was, of course, struck dumb because I knew her work. I

0: is to die and leave a legacy like that. And die at 90, over 90. She was 92.
1: Yeah. I mean, you shared friendships of 55 years. She was woven into your life, I've heard you say. Can you just talk about how'd you guys meet? What was your bond, do you think?
0: Well, I was a baby feminist, and I went down to be Betty Friedan's rapporteur, kind of at the founding conference of the National Women's Political Caucus. Mm-hmm. And she wanted me to cover as many workshops as I could and then write it up so she could do her plenary presentation. And I went for a quiet room. I went into a workshop room, and there was Gloria. And I was, of course, struck dumb because I knew her work. I thought she was awesome. She was like a model for me of how to be a journalist and serious. And there she was, and I said, "I'm sorry to disturb you." She said, "No, come in. What do you need? Do you need this room?" And I told her why I was there, and she said, "Let's do it together." So let me tell you, that was Gloria in a nutshell. Let's do it together. And then she said, "When we get back to New York on Sunday night, Monday, I'd like you to join up with me and a couple of other women, and we're starting a magazine."
1: Yeah, I mean, so you were co-founding editor of Ms. Magazine with Gloria. What was that like, starting that, working alongside her at that time?
0: It was like watching somebody who couldn't have been more natural as a movement leader. And what you saw with Gloria was what you got. I knew her for 55 years. I knew her professionally, and she was at my Hanukkah parties, and she knew my children from the time they were wee tots. So what she was in my house at my dinner table is the same person who the world saw, kind and caring and totally dedicated to forefronting women. She had no ego. When do you meet a person like that? You know, gorgeous, brilliant, articulate, eloquent. The perfect, you send down to central casting for this person. And that's who she was in her private life, kind, caring, and always giving credit to others.
1: One thing I remember reading her say was that when she started, sexual harassment wasn't even a term. It was called life.
0: That's a perfect quote of hers, yes. She was so quotable. But, you know, she put it in a framework that it was kind of like saying, fish, you're in water and you didn't notice. But it doesn't have to be this way. You know, we need water, but we also need to swim. We need to be able to swim. And be who we are. And she just

0: My last win at Kansas Speedway, 2022. My brother second. And there was one big slide that my brother missed on taking the lead. And now his tires are toast. And when I caught him in the next set of corners, it was almost like he knew he was done. Go ahead, brother. You get him. I couldn't get him. He yielded. You won't really see it if you pull up tape.
1: But you knew it.
0: And I called him afterwards. I said, thank you. He goes, I know. I know. Those are the things I miss the most. And that's my last NASCAR win. He helped me win it.
1: It's like a secret language or a feeling that only you and Kyle could understand. But through the
0: brotherhood,
1: the brotherhood, you were communicating with each other. That's a bond that you and he share that no one else does.
0: Yeah, thank you. You picked up on it. It's hard to describe.
1: It's beautiful.
0: It is. It's poetic in a way.
1: To feel that, what a beautiful thing to have had.
0: It was pretty special.
2: 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That's it for us. Thanks for watching. The news continues. Source with Caitlin Collins starts now. I'll see you tomorrow.
3: Tonight, when the vice president says a war isn't a war and why that matters. I'm Caitlin Collins, and this is The Source.

0: 6 months into the Iran war, and this week has seen a return to active fighting. U.S. bases in Jordan, Kuwait, and the UAE, Bahrain, and Iraq have all been targeted since just Tuesday. Just yesterday, the United States conducted its own multifaceted operation that involved striking nearly 60 military targets around the Strait of Hormuz. Those targets included Iranian air defense and communication sites, radar systems, and its mine-laying capabilities. At the same time, U.S. naval forces were escorting ships through that danger. We've described what is happening in the Middle East since February as a war, because that's what it is, armed conflict between two nations. But the United States government has still not officially declared it one, which matters. It matters to the family of the late U.S. Air Force Major John Alex Klinner, who was killed in an aircraft crash over Iraq back in March. This week, his widow, Libby, shared on social media that her family was not eligible for some benefits because, she says, the U.S. hasn't officially declared this a war. In the briefing room today at the White House, I asked the Vice President, J.D. Vance, about what the Trump administration will do to ensure that his wife and their three young children get the benefits they deserve. The widow of an airman who was killed in the Iran war says she's having trouble getting some of the benefits that they should have access to because it has not been officially declared a war. Can you and the president personally ensure that the family of Alex Klinner gets all the benefits that they deserve, given he died serving the country?
1: Okay, so what's her name? You said his name is Alex Klinner?
0: Yeah, he was an airman who was killed in the plane that went down over Western Iraq.
1: So what I'd say, Caitlin, is please, especially if you have the private contact information, we will reach out to her directly as soon as this is over and make sure that she gets what she's entitled to. Obviously, our heart breaks for every single person who lost their lives in this operation. And, you know, as much as our heart breaks, I can't possibly fathom a young widow, what she's feeling and dealing with it. And so we want to be as helpful as we can and ensure she gets everything that she's entitled to. So we will certainly work that on the back end as soon as that. And my message to her would be, we love you. We're grateful for the sacrifice. And we very much take very seriously our commitment to get you what you need to get.
0: Tonight, a spokesperson for the Air Force tells CNN that officials spoke with Mrs. Klinner on Monday, quote, to ensure that she is receiving all eligible benefits that she and her family are entitled to, as well as to ensure all her questions are fully addressed. Department of the Air Force officials have also confirmed that all eligible combat theater benefits were included in the arrears of pay she has already received. The spokesperson says the Air Force is committed to providing continued support for Mrs. Klinner and all the families of the airmen who died in that March crash. In the briefing room today, back there, when I followed up with the vice president about the timeline of this war overall with Iran, he actually contested even calling it a war.
2: In terms of the war and the timeline,

0: given this administration has put timelines out there before, what you just said about no negotiations happening with Iran, will this war be over by the time of the midterm elections?
1: Well, Caitlin, again, I wouldn't call it a war. Right now, there is no active shooting. I recognize there have been places where this has flared up. Major combat operations, again, major combat operations lasted for about 6 weeks. And since then, we destroyed, of course, their nuclear facilities with Midnight Hammer. With Epic Fury, we destroyed their defense industrial base for producing weapons and also a lot of their conventional military. And then we made it harder for them to rebuild that nuclear program. But when you ask, when will this end? You're asking me a question like, when will the Iranians stop shooting at ships? I think the reality is, I don't know the answer to that question. You would have to ask the Iranians. When will the Iranians shooting at ships stop having an effect on world energy markets? And the answer is, it has less effect day by day. So what we're going to do is not depend on the Iranians behaving responsibly or negotiating in good faith. What we're going to do is use the tools that we have at our disposal to ensure that the American people, one, never have to deal with the threat of an Iranian nuclear program, and two, that world energy markets are properly supplied.
0: But so it's up to the Iranians when this war ends?
1: Well, if the Iranians keep on, but Caitlin, if the Iranians keep on shooting at commercial ships, again, we have, I think, a responsibility, but certainly we're the only ones with the capability to ensure that the Iranians are not destroying world energy markets. And our attitude is, we're not going to set an artificial timeline because, let's just say, hypothetically, let's say I told you 3 months. Let's say I told you 3 days, okay? And then the Iranians start blowing up oil and gas ships, and the United States is the only country with the capability to ensure that those oil and gas ships get to market. Well, what I would say is it would be irresponsible for us to write out our strategy and our timeline for an Iranian nation that simply cannot honor its commitments and cannot stop shooting at commercial ships.
2: Now, Vice President Vance may not want to call this a war, but at nearly the same time that he was saying that to me in the briefing room, the president was saying this in an interview that was airing on British television.
3: Now we have a war with Iran. We've defeated the Navy. We've defeated their Air Force. We've defeated them. Their leaders are gone. Their everything is gone, just about. There. You know, we just hit them again last night.
4: Yeah.
3: And we took out the

0: but certainly we're the only ones with the capability to ensure that the Iranians are not destroying world energy markets. And our attitude is we're not going to set an artificial timeline because let's just say, hypothetically, let's say I told you 3 months. Let's say I told you 3 days, okay? And then the Iranians start blowing up oil and gas ships, and the United States is the only country with the capability to ensure that those oil and gas ships get to market. Well, what I would say is it would be irresponsible for us to write out our strategy and our timeline for an Iranian nation that simply cannot honor its commitments and cannot stop shooting at commercial ships.
1: Now, Vice President Vance may not want to call this a war, but at nearly the same time that he was saying that to me in the briefing room, the president was saying this in an interview that was airing on British television.
2: Now we have a war with Iran. We've defeated the Navy. We've defeated their Air Force. We've defeated them. Their leaders are gone. Their everything is gone, just about there. You know, we just hit them again last night.
3: Yeah.
2: And we took out their radar.
1: My congressional source tonight is the co-chair of the Problem Solvers Caucus, New York Democratic Congressman Tom Suozzi. And, sir, I mean, obviously, when it comes to this, do you believe it matters if the administration describes this as a war or not?
4: I mean, it's really irresponsible. I mean, there are people dying. There are bombs being fired. Everybody's life is being upended. We see what the effects here domestically with oil prices going up so dramatically, gas prices at the pump. It's just irresponsible. This is serious business. This is life and death business. And the problem I have with all these, you know, we hear these rumors about we may not have enough munitions. We're losing senior personnel at the Pentagon. This is really serious stuff, and nobody's talking to each other. The administration is not reaching out to Congress and working with Congress to advise them what's going on, to help work together with some of the greatest minds in the country that know this stuff pretty darn well, to work together to actually address the very real problems we're facing in our world.
1: You know, but you're a Democrat who works with a lot of Republicans, I mean, hence by the name of being the co-chair of the Problem Solver.

0: Caucus, New York Democratic Congressman Tom Suozzi. And sir, I mean, obviously, when it comes to this, do you believe it matters if the administration describes this as a war or not?
1: I mean, it's really irresponsible. I mean, there are people dying. There are bombs being fired. Everybody's life is being upended. We see what the effects here domestically with oil prices going up so dramatically, gas prices at the pump. It's just irresponsible. This is serious business. This is life and death business. And the problem I have with all these, you know, we hear these rumors about we may not have enough munitions. We're losing senior personnel at the Pentagon. This is really serious stuff, and nobody's talking to each other. The administration is not reaching out to Congress and working with Congress to advise them what's going on, to help work together with some of the greatest minds in the country that know this stuff pretty darn well, to work together to actually address the very real problems we're facing in our world.
0: You know, but you're a Democrat who works with a lot of Republicans, I mean, hence by the name of being the co-chair of the Problem Solvers Caucus. Do you think that Congress, though, has just totally abdicated its role in the Iran war?
1: I think that the Republicans have not done enough to hold the president accountable. I think the Democrats want to work with the administration to try and figure out a way to get us out of this war. I mean, you know, when this first happened, I'm of a certain age. I first voted for the first time in 1980, and you know, the Iran hostage crisis. And I was like, yeah, we know these guys are bad. These are bad guys. We got to get these guys. And you know, they've been saying death to America all these years. And that was my emotional reaction. But I'm a member of Congress. So I go to a briefing and I listen to the chairman of the Joint Chiefs of Staff and the Secretary of State and different military leaders. And it's like, hey, but what's the plan? Do we really have a plan here? It doesn't sound like we have a plan. And then we hear about the Straits of Hormuz. And it's like, wow, shouldn't we have thought of that before? And it's just been no plan. And then the president, you know, attacks our allies because they won't team up with us. You're supposed to talk to your allies before this and work together. This is serious, sophisticated life and death world issues that require serious people to work together, not semantics. You know, I wouldn't call it a war, the vice president. I mean, that's just irresponsible. This is. Yeah.
0: Judging by what you heard today, do you think this war will be over by the midterm elections?
1: No. I mean, there's probably a great desire by this administration, unfortunately, because they want to try and do something in time for the elections. They want to try and affect the gasoline prices. But that's no way to conduct international relations. And it should really be, you know, I grew up at a time when people said politics have to stop at the water's edge. And to do that, you have to communicate with each other. You have to figure out this is our shared goals to work together. Not my way or the highway. I'm going to shove it down your throat. And we need people to work. We need people to work together to make our world safer, to build relationships with our allies,
0: you know,
1: to defeat our strategic adversaries.
0: Well, and your party is trying to make the case that you guys should be in power in November. And you wrote in an op-ed this week saying that you believe your party should reject the rise of the Democratic Socialist candidates that we've seen. But we have seen the rise because Democrats are voting for them. So, I mean, is this not what it's the will of the Democratic voters who are saying that these are the candidates we want to have?
1: Well, that's happening in the deep blue states. I mean, the same as you see MAGA, Freedom Caucus people in deep red areas, you're seeing the rise of the DSA on the deep blue areas. And the reality is that the status quo is not working. People are not happy. And the president, when he first ran, tapped into that anger that people have. And Zohran Mamdani in New York City tapped into people's economic anxiety. And they both have the same sort of message, which is the system's not working for you. Let's blow the whole thing up. The leftists want to get rid of capitalism. The president doesn't think democracy works and just wants a strong chief executive without talking to the Congress or the Supreme Court. So these two great systems of capitalism and democracy are under threat from the far left and the far right. That's not the answer. I'm not defending the status quo. The status quo is broken. We have problems in the United States of America, but we need to work together as we have throughout our history to fix those problems, to address the real problems in people's lives. When we don't do that, we end up with these extreme voices taking over the conversation in our country, which is what has happened.
0: If there are Democratic Socialists in your caucus, if Democrats retake the majority, can you work with them?
1: Listen, I say every day I'll work with anybody. I say I'll work with the president. I'll work with Republicans. I'll certainly work with Democrats. I'll work with anybody who is a person of good will who wants to actually solve problems and make people's lives better. And that's what everybody in politics should be doing. It shouldn't be about your party or your label. It should be about what can we do to make people's lives better, make people's lives more affordable.

0: the Supreme Court. So these two great systems of capitalism and democracy are under threat from the far left and the far right. That's not the answer. I'm not defending the status quo. The status quo is broken. We have problems in the United States of America, but we need to work together as we have throughout our history to fix those problems, to address the real problems in people's lives. When we don't do that, we end up with these extreme voices taking over the conversation in our country, which is what has happened.
1: If there are Democratic Socialists in your caucus, if Democrats retake the majority, can you work with them?
0: Listen, I say every day I'll work with anybody. I say I'll work with the president. I'll work with Republicans. I'll certainly work with Democrats. I'll work with anybody who is a person of good will who wants to actually solve problems and make people's lives better. And that's what everybody in politics should be doing. It shouldn't be about your party or your label. It should be about what can we do to make people's lives better, make people's lives more affordable. Because people are freaking out right now about how expensive everything is in their lives, whether they go to the gas pump or the grocery store. And the policies of this administration, there's five things that are making prices higher that everybody knows are part of this administration. Tariffs, everybody knows that tariffs are making things more expensive. That's this administration's policy. The war, everybody knows that's this administration's policy. It's making gas prices higher. The debt is causing higher interest rates. That's just the reality of the situation. Energy prices, health insurance, all directly related to policies of this administration that said they would reduce prices on day one.
1: Congressman Tom Suozzi, thank you as always for joining us tonight.
0: Thank you.
1: Appreciate your time. Also joining us tonight is the Republican who is running for governor of California. That's Steve Hilton. And thank you, sir, for being here. When it comes to what we heard from the briefing room today, do you think your voters, people in California, care whether or not it's called a war?
2: No, I think you got it exactly right, Caitlin, which is the important point is what actually happens in the real world. And if the labeling of what's going on denies someone the benefits they're entitled to, then that's a problem. And you raised it and it looks like it's going to be fixed. I think that's what matters, what happens in the real world. But I just want to say, I completely agree with what the congressman just said, which is that people want problems solved. They want people to work together. That's my attitude in this race and will be as governor. I'm probably will be working with a Democrat, strongly Democrat legislature. But I would just add one thing to his list of things that are driving up costs across the country. Here in California, it's the Democrat policies that have given us the highest cost of living, highest housing costs, highest gas prices, electric bills, and so on in the country. And that's what I'm fighting to change.
1: Well, gas prices are

0: gas prices, electric bills, and so on in the country. And that's what I'm fighting to change.
1: Well, gas prices are obviously extra high in California. That is in part because of California's policies, but they are high because of the war in and of itself. And, you know, when the month before the war started in California, I think it was $4.64. Now it's $5.78. But when you hear from the briefing room today, I mean, do you believe that's Democratic policies in California that drove that price up, or is it the war with Iran?
0: Well, even with the war, you're completely right. It's elevated prices across the country, across the world. But you can find gas prices today in other states, in Arizona, just across the border. Actually, California produced oil sold just across the border for $2 less than you buy it here. So while it's correct that the war has elevated prices, and of course we want to see that come down, even without that happening, there's a lot we can do here to lessen the pain, especially on working people and small businesses who are really suffering as a result of these high energy costs, not just gas, but electric bills as well.
1: There's also another issue that is playing in a lot of races, but also that you, something you've talked about a lot in your campaign, which is AI data centers and the backlash that we've seen growing to them across the United States. This is what the vice president said today when he was questioned about the polls that show 7 in 10 Americans don't want an AI data center in their community.
2: And I've seen the same polls that you're talking about, that the political backlash over data centers, a very large chunk of it, not all of it, of course, but a very large chunk of it is that people associate data centers with my neighborhood's going to get worse. In particular, my power bills are going to go up.
1: You've said that data centers are essential. Do you think that there should be federal guidelines on this so that all states are working on the same playing field?
0: No, I think we've got far too much federal guidelines and policies and regulations on everything. The whole, you know, the 10th Amendment of the Constitution is very clear that things that aren't in the Constitution should be decided at the state level. And that's the genius of our country, that you can try different approaches. The problem we have here in California, we're leading the AI revolution. All of this is generated from within our state. And I strongly support that. It's an iconic and important industry right now, basically keeping our budget afloat. The problem is the jobs that are associated with this leading AI revolution from California, they're all being created in other states, in Texas, in Arizona, Ohio, everywhere but here, because we've made it so expensive to build anything, to run a business. That's what I want to change. One last point, Caitlin, on this. I made an announcement yesterday in the spirit of what the congressman was talking about. We just saw in San Francisco the very first instance anyone can track of a human being fired entirely by AI in a store, in a retail store in San Francisco that's run by AI. I just think that's completely unacceptable. We can't have that kind of dehumanization of the workforce. And actually on this, I found myself in agreement with a union leader here in California and against the Chamber of Commerce. I think that we've got to be really careful. We want to lead the technology and AI revolution, but we can't be led by it.
1: You're agreeing with a lot of Democrats in the last 5 minutes. Let me ask you.
0: I know, I'm going to get in trouble.
1: We moderated your debate, obviously, when you were running for governor, and everybody was on that stage.

0: very clear message about how we're going to cut your taxes, lower gas, make our state Cal affordable. That's what's going to do it for us here in California, I think.
1: Yeah, well, let's say the fight goes back and forth between the federal government and California. Steve Hilton, thank you for joining us here on The Source tonight.
0: Thank you. Great to be with you.
1: And up next, we are following breaking news because there's a rare loss for Republicans tonight as Missouri's Supreme Court has just blocked that state's new congressional map 2 months from the midterms, and President Trump is not happy. We're going to have a legal source weigh in right after this.

We're following breaking news tonight amid a major setback for President Trump and his party in the battle for Congress and who controls it, as the Missouri Supreme Court has just unanimously blocked the state's new congressional map that was backed by the president and Republicans and sought to erase a longtime Democratic seat. The justices have ruled the map can no longer be used in this November's election and are now leaving it up to the voters to decide whether or not it will be used in future ones. The president is responding tonight by lashing out at the court, writing on social media, quote, "The Missouri Supreme Court just ridiculously ruled in favor of changing the maps back to what they were a long time ago. It's called ancient history." The problem is, according to legal scholars, that not only was the ruling horrible, ridiculous, and unconstitutional, but there won't be enough time to change the map back with the election coming up in a very short

0: The Supreme Court, however, said, we're not going to hear it now because we think the things that the Democratic states are complaining about, that there could be disenfranchisement, that this is the president infringing on the state's ability to run their own elections. The Supreme Court said it's premature. We're not far along enough yet. However, here we are 10 days later, and now a couple things have happened. The Postal Service has issued a final ruling, which moves the ball forward. And we learned today from this court hearing that the Postal Service actually has a computer portal to start putting the president's executive order into place. And so now the argument that's being made is, okay, by the states, now we're far enough along. Now this needs to be blocked. Now the harm is imminent. And it looks like the Democratic states are going to win there. And that's why the administration is now going to ask the Supreme Court to step in again. And they're going to ask the Supreme Court to once again say it's too late. But again, Caitlin, it's the same principle, just going the other way. Mm-hmm. We're going to end up with total chaos here. If the Supreme Court allows the president to partially install his plan with the Postal Service coming up with lists and special mailers, that too will create chaos. So if they're consistent here, they will put the kibosh and end both of these attempts to throw things into chaos here 2 months before the midterms. But we'll see how that plays out.
1: Supreme Court Justice Ellie Honig, glad we have you here tonight.
0: Thank you. Never get confirmed.
1: You might. Up next here for us, speaking of legal developments, there were some incredibly stunning moments in that Lindsey Clancy trial today. The defense, her attorney, is claiming there is one juror who they say refuses to listen to the law. Still, no verdict. So what happens now when court resumes tomorrow morning? That's next.

0: CNN.
1: Tonight, there is still no verdict in the Lindsey Clancy trial as tensions boiled over in court today. Lindsey Clancy's attorney is now arguing that one juror is preventing them from reaching a unanimous verdict, and he's actually asking the judge to remove that holdout.
2: That there's one juror who refuses to listen to the law that you've given him or her on reasonable doubt. And I suggest respectfully that the soft instruction that you gave them saying at the sidebar, can you listen to the law as I instruct you, does not focus on the issue. And if we come back here in a half an hour with a mistrial because of a juror that has just spurned the instructions of this court, it's a shame. It's a real shame. My motion is to remove this juror that refuses to listen to your instruction on reasonable doubt.
1: The judge there, William Sullivan, declined to remove that holdout juror and instead instructed the jury to keep deliberating. They did, and they went home. And when court resumes tomorrow, the judge is expected to question that lone juror. All of this drama unfolded today after there have been 35 hours of deliberations. And the judge ordered jurors to go and speak with him one by one at the bench, just a few inches away from Lindsey Clancy and her attorneys, who had also approached the bench earlier. Lindsey Clancy, of course, is accused of murder after strangling her three children, her young children, in 2023. And prosecutors argue she knew what she was doing and that she had planned it. But her attorneys say she can't be held criminally responsible for their deaths because she was suffering from postpartum psychosis. Joining me now are my legal sources, Casey Jordan, who is an attorney and a criminologist, and Carl E. Douglas, who is a defense attorney in the O.J. Simpson murder trial. And Carl, when you look at this and this judge questioning the juror tomorrow, is that typical from your experience?
3: No, it's not, Caitlin. It's a very unusual setting. This is a circumstance, though, where Casey's lawyer, Mr. Reddington, suggested that there was a note that said 11 of the jurors had decided and one refused to follow the law about reasonable doubt. So that's why the judge took each juror one by one to sidebar. And I guess tomorrow the judge will intend to question that lone juror. But I think there's going to be some decision one way or another coming tomorrow.
1: Casey, how do you see this? I mean, we've been talking about this and I don't believe that either of us that by Thursday this would still be happening. The trial would still be going on.
4: And this jury is tired, and you can tell from the note from the foreperson that they're very frustrated. And it's not that this is just a person who truly believes in guilt. I mean, the note made a statement. This person refuses to listen to the letter of the law as you've instructed it. In other words, I believe that this holdout juror has voiced doubt, reasonable doubt, has participated in deliberations, and still at the end of the day is saying, well, yeah, I do have some reasonable doubts, but I'm going to vote guilty anyway. That has to be, in my estimation, the foundation for why this statement is coming to the judge. The judge lined up all 12 people. Can you follow my instructions? All 12 of them said yes, which means that the holdout juror, either it's possible that this person is a stealth juror who just doesn't care about the letter of the law, who's going to vote guilt no matter what, or perhaps doesn't have the intellect or capacity to follow the judge's instructions. It could be a matter of intelligence, good faith.

0: still have a reasonable doubt remaining, the defendant is entitled to the benefit of that doubt and must be acquitted. The evidence must convince you of the defendant's guilt to a reasonable and moral certainty, a certainty that convinces your understanding and satisfies your reason and judgment as jurors who are sworn to act conscientiously on the evidence.
1: I mean, do you agree with Casey here, Carl, when you listen to that in terms of what is going on with this one juror?
2: It sounds like it as well, yes, Caitlin. One thing to remember, we lawyers would spend weeks, months, trying to understand in law school these very complicated decisions. And we are trying as lawyers to communicate that to jurors who don't have that understanding. I myself, after 45 years of being a lawyer, was on a jury just a couple of months ago, and it was a fascinating experience. It made me a better lawyer, but it taught me the importance of trying to simplify messages, to be very mindful of the jurors' time and watch out for sidebars, because jurors don't like all of those things going on that is not in their presence. But it is indeed a unique circumstance, and the judge is trying his best to be fair, especially when you have the jurors disclosing what the split is. I think Casey would agree, you're not ever supposed to expose the split because that might put pressure on the lone juror. And I think that will be one of the concerns that Judge Sullivan will try to deal with tomorrow.
1: That's such a good point, Carl, because before this, we didn't really have a lot of insight or any insight into what was actually going on inside that deliberation room. And so, Casey, now that we do know it is split 11 to 1, first off, does that surprise you that that's where these jurors have come down after listening to this?
3: It doesn't surprise me because I watched this whole trial and I believe the defense absolutely had a better game than the prosecution did. So I have predicted that it would be not criminally responsible. And we are, you know, we are at the finish line. And if 11 jurors are, and that is why Kevin Reddington is basically like, I don't even want a mistrial. I want you to get rid of this holdout, because he believes clearly that this juror is acting in bad faith. And if that juror is eventually removed and an alternate comes in, who knows? Doesn't mean that the next one is automatically going to rubber stamp the other 11. The next one could be a holdout as well. Yeah. So, I mean, it's a nail biter. We won't know until tomorrow how this plays out. But nobody wants a mistrial. So much has been put into this.
1: Casey Jordan, Carl Douglas, great to have both of you here tonight with your expertise. Thank you for joining us. Up next, we're getting more reporting on what was a shocking exit from Fox News today. What we're learning about why the president's longtime ally, Maria Bartiromo, was abruptly shown the door. That's ahead.

0: Tonight, Fox News has abruptly fired the longtime anchor, Maria Bartiromo, who is one of the president's closest allies at the network. It was a pretty unceremonious exit with no televised sign-off or real acknowledgement beyond a terse statement thanking her for her 12 and a half years of work at the network. Sources have confirmed to CNN Tonight what Status, the media newsletter, first reported, that Fox News leadership ousted Maria Bartiromo because she disclosed confidential information to the Trump White House. Brian Stelter is CNN's chief media analyst, who's here with more reporting on what happened. And Brian, what are you hearing about this?
1: Well, this has been shocking to the worlds of both media and politics today, and it speaks volumes about Maria Bartiromo's status in the right-wing media world and in the Trump White House that J.D. Vance was immediately asked if she would become White House press secretary. And that is not an entirely far-fetched thought. But as we piece together what happened here, Caitlin, I keep in mind what I learned back in 2023 when Tucker Carlson was rather similarly abruptly pushed out of Fox News. That was another shocking Fox departure. And the story that came out on day one was not the full story. So I want to acknowledge that and caveat what we've learned so far about Bartiromo. But there are some similarities between Carlson's ouster and

0: Tonight, Fox News has abruptly fired the longtime anchor, Maria Bartiromo, who is one of the president's closest allies at the network. It was a pretty unceremonious exit with no televised sign-off or real acknowledgement beyond a terse statement thanking her for her 12 and a half years of work at the network. Sources have confirmed to CNN Tonight what Status, the media newsletter, first reported, that Fox News leadership ousted Maria Bartiromo because she disclosed confidential information to the Trump White House. Brian Stelter is CNN's chief media analyst, who's here with more reporting on what happened. And Brian, what are you hearing about this?
1: Well, this has been shocking to the worlds of both media and politics today, and it speaks volumes about Maria Bartiromo's status in the right-wing media world and in the Trump White House that J.D. Vance was immediately asked if she would become White House press secretary. And that is not an entirely far-fetched thought. But as we piece together what happened here, Caitlin, I keep in mind what I learned back in 2023 when Tucker Carlson was rather similarly abruptly pushed out of Fox News. That was another shocking Fox departure. And the story that came out on day one was not the full story. So I want to acknowledge that and caveat what we've learned so far about Bartiromo. But there are some similarities between Carlson's ouster and Bartiromo's ouster. There were multiple factors behind the scenes where the executives were kind of getting tired of this larger-than-life star and perhaps uncomfortable with some behind-the-scenes behavior. So go back to July. Think back to that primetime speech we saw from President Trump with conspiratorial allegations about election fraud and claims from 2020. The next morning, it was fascinating how Fox didn't touch it, didn't follow up. Here are some of the headlines from the next morning. Quote,

0: It speaks volumes about Maria Bartiromo's status in the right-wing media world and in the Trump White House that J.D. Vance was immediately asked if she would become White House press secretary. And that is not an entirely far-fetched thought. But as we piece together what happened here, Caitlin, I keep in mind what I learned back in 2023 when Tucker Carlson was rather similarly abruptly pushed out of Fox News. That was another shocking Fox departure. And the story that came out on day one was not the full story. So I want to acknowledge that and caveat what we've learned so far about Bartiromo. But there are some similarities between Carlson's ouster and Bartiromo's ouster. There were multiple factors behind the scenes where the executives were kind of getting tired of this larger-than-life star and perhaps uncomfortable with some behind-the-scenes behavior. So go back to July. Think back to that primetime speech we saw from President Trump with conspiratorial allegations about election fraud and claims from 2020. The next morning, it was fascinating how Fox didn't touch it, didn't follow up. Here are some of the headlines from the next morning. Quote, Trump's favorite news show totally ignores his election fraud speech. Well, now we might know why, because there was an internal memo, some sort of directive sent out to some of the staffers at Fox telling them not to go down Trump's rabbit hole, not to follow up on his conspiratorial claims. Well, Maria Bartiromo wanted to anyway. She wanted to cover those claims on the air. She was told not to. And apparently she sent that directive, that memo, that email or text message, and she showed it to her friends inside the Trump White House. Maybe a screen grab of a text message was sent over to the Trump administration. And then word of what Bartiromo did, sharing that with the White House, got back to Fox management. Here's how our former colleague Oliver Darcy, now at Status, described this in his reporting tonight. He said, Bartiromo not only effectively betrayed her employer, but also disclosed confidential company information, violating the terms of her employment agreement. So that's the claim from sources coming from the Fox side. We have not yet heard from Bartiromo about this. She has not commented, and she hasn't posted anything to social media. But clearly, something happened that caused Fox to sever ties with her.
1: I mean, Brian, you've covered media for a long time. Were you shocked by this today?
0: I was stunned because Bartiromo has seemed to be invincible and untouchable at Fox. Think back again to 2020, to the election fraud lies. Bartiromo was the first person on Fox to stoke the lies about Trump winning an election that he lost in 2020. She was the one that started all the craziness involving Dominion, causing Dominion and Smartmatic to sue. We remember that Fox settled with Dominion for $750 million in 2023, but Smartmatic is still suing Fox. 6 years later, there are still litigation going on about those election lies. And now all the people that were named in that Smartmatic lawsuit are out. Lou Dobbs was named. Well, he passed away. He was canceled and he passed away. Jeanine Pirro, she now works in the Trump administration. And Bartiromo, now she's out at Fox. So there's a part of me that wonders if Fox is preparing to settle that Smartmatic lawsuit. But so far, there's no indication that that's actually what's happening here. But it just goes to show how complicated and twisted those election lies have been for Fox News. They've been very expensive. They've been a huge headache. And that might say something about 2026 as well. As we look to the midterms and all the concern about how Trump might try to meddle in the midterms, Fox is putting out, essentially, by firing Bartiromo, making a statement that it's not going to tolerate that kind of conspiratorial crap on the airwaves. Listen, Fox is pro-Trump in many other ways, but I think in some ways, Caitlin, they might be drawing a line, not just in the past, but maybe in the future here.
1: Well, and I mean, Brian, I was sitting in the briefing room today. We were waiting on the vice president to come out when this news came out. And obviously, they haven't replaced Caroline Leavitt yet. And it was a real question in that moment and of whether or not that these two are related. And when the vice president came out later, he seemed surprised by this. And he was asked if she was becoming the next press secretary. And he kind of laughed and said, you know, to my knowledge, no. But he kind of caveated it because I think that is a smart move in the Trump White House that you don't really know what the president could potentially announce.
0: And keep in mind, Bartiromo knew about her departure a few weeks ago. This was worked out in August. It only leaked out and was announced today. But Bartiromo has had some time potentially to talk behind the scenes with her friends in the White House, including the president. I bet Trump will weigh in on this at some point. And already you do see some MAGA media figures saying, hey, Fox is trying to cover something up. They're trying to bury the truth. So you do have an example of a divided America here with Bartiromo departing in part because she wanted to promote Trump's conspiratorial claims and Fox refused to let her.
1: Yeah. I mean, to be fair, the White House isn't even really talking about the claims the president made in the speech that night.

either anymore. No indictments from the Justice Department. Brian Stelter, great to have your reporting. Thank you for joining us tonight. Up next, it is time for what we saw behind the scenes this week in Washington. You won't want to miss it.

0: And this is CNN.
1: Here's a look behind the scenes of a busy week in Washington.
2: I'm not affected by the election. Number one, I'm not running, but my party's running, and I'm going to help my party.

0: ultimately prices are going to come down. Now, will it happen before the election? I can't tell you that, but it only went up because of Iran.
1: There's something about Abdul El Sayed that is very, very evil.
2: Do you want to respond to what the vice president said today?
3: Let me tell you what's evil. Evil is the idea of starting wars when there's peace. The idea of stripping away people's health care when they absolutely have no other option. What's evil is to do that so that you can pass a tax cut for billionaires. What's evil is putting a data center that people don't want in their backyard despite them. What's evil is corrupting yourself because you want a little bit more power.

0: Breaking news this hour as Iran says that it has launched new attacks targeting U.S. forces after the United States struck Iran earlier today. If you're on the ballot in these key states coming up, look at how much gas prices have gone up there since the start of the war. How do you feel about that?
1: Look, I think you call the White House and tell the president we got to figure out something here to give the American people some type of reprieve.
2: Republicans have not had the backbone to say exactly what you said.

0: breaking news this hour as Iran says that it has launched new attacks targeting U.S. forces after the United States struck Iran earlier today. If you're on the ballot in these key states coming up, look at how much gas prices have gone up there since the start of the war. How do you feel about that?
1: Look, I think you call the White House and tell the president we got to figure out something here to give the American people some type of reprieve.
2: Republicans have not had the backbone to say exactly what you said in public.
0: Thank you both for being here.
3: That guy got 2.5%.
4: They gave a little love tap, but it was a very heavy attack last night. And we're prepared to do another one anytime we want.
5: We're doing really well with Iran. And I want to thank Pete and all those people. They're doing, that was great. We now control the Hormuz Strait.
6: The president signaling that this new phase of combat would be brief lends credence to recent reporting that U.S. forces in the region and elsewhere are stretched very thin. Is there any concern at the White House tonight about Hegseth's leadership?
0: While some White House officials believe there's a real silo in between what happens at the Pentagon and the White House knowing what's going on at the Pentagon, obviously the relationship between the president and Hegseth is what would matter the most at the end of the day. And as evidenced by what he just said about him 20 minutes ago, Jim, he still has his backing. Multiple Pentagon sources voicing their concerns to CNN about Defense Secretary Pete Hegseth's leadership. What is your assessment of what's happening inside the Pentagon right now?
7: In a word, it's dysfunctional. He's doing active harm to the Department of Defense. It's not passive, it's active harm. All the firings of general officers, about 25 now, I think, removing people from promotion lists, both of these are totally unprecedented. The climate of fear that's been created is very palpable. It's affecting everybody and how they work. It's affecting the quality of advice that's being given. People are afraid to say something that's not going to be approved of.

0: We're standing by for the first White House press briefing in more than 40 days. Vice President J.D. Vance will be taking the podium to answer reporters' questions.
1: All right.
2: Will this war be over by the time of the midterm elections?
1: I wouldn't call it a war, but when you ask, when will this end, you're asking me a question like, when will the Iranians stop shooting at chips? I think the reality is, I don't know the answer to that question. You would have to ask the Iranians.
2: But so it's up to the Iranians when this war ends?
1: Well, if the Iranians keep on,
2: but
1: Caitlin, if the Iranians keep on shooting at commercial ships, let's just say hypothetically, let's say I told you 3 months, let's say I told you 3 days, okay? And then the Iranians start blowing up oil and gas ships, and the United States is the only country with the capability to ensure that those oil and gas ships get to market. Well, what I would say is it would be irresponsible for us to write out our strategy and our timeline for an Iranian nation that simply cannot honor its commitments and cannot stop shooting at commercial ships.
2: Thanks so much for joining us here on The Source tonight. CNN Newsnight with Abby Phillips starts now.
3: Tonight, 6 months in, America's Veep says the war is won.
1: We have won almost none of them until Donald J. Trump.
3: But says the war's not over.
1: When will this end? You'd have to ask the Iranians.
3: And then says it's not even a war.
1: I wouldn't call it a war.
3: Plus,
4: we see it every day. Gas, groceries, everything's expensive.
5: I've largely taken care of inflation.
6: And the prices are all coming down.
3: Republicans running for office are admitting what the president won't. And more than a decade after Trump insulted his wife, his father, and called him a liar.
7: Did it piss you off at the time?
8: No, because I respect the fight. And it was political genius.
3: Ted Cruz is plotting another run. Live at the table, Josh Rogan, Caroline Sunshine, Jenna Arnold, Hal Lambert, and Camille Foster. Americans with different perspectives aren't talking to each other, but here they do.
9: Good evening, I'm Abby Phillip in New York. Tonight, the vice president can't seem to get his story straight about the war in Iran. 6 months in, J.D. Vance seems to suggest that the United States has already won the war. But the war isn't a war, and the war is also not over. Listen.
1: America has fought a lot of wars since I've been alive, 42 years, and we have won almost none of them until Donald J. Trump became the president of the United States.
2: Will this war be over by the time of the midterm elections?
1: Well, Caitlin, again, I wouldn't call it a war. Right now, there is no active shooting. I recognize there have been places where this has flared up. Major combat operations lasted for about 6 weeks. You would have to ask the Iranians.
9: Since the war began, Donald Trump and his administration have repeatedly offered arbitrary timelines for how long the fighting would last.
10: Right from the beginning, we projected 4 to 5 weeks.
11: The U.S. would be gone or done with the war in 2 or 3 weeks?
12: I think we're 2 or 3 weeks.
13: We were in there for 2 months. And you know what? We're going to have victory very shortly.
14: I thought it would take

0: that are right now deployed under wartime authorities and wartime conditions under harm's way every single day, and not to mention the Iranians and the people in the region who are getting bombed all the time. So to gaslight the American people and say this is not a war is not going to work. People are not going to buy it. It seems callous. It seems to ignore the reality that America is in a war, even if it's just a blockade. Yes, three Americans died in Jordan in July, so of course that's war. But even if a blockade is an act of war, as long as we've got Americans in harm's way, that's a war for all intents and purposes. And the Trump administration is not going to be able to fool people into thinking that's not.
1: Wait, so was Vietnam a war?
0: Of course.
1: No, we haven't declared war since 1942.
0: What difference does that make?
1: Well, because that's what he's talking about. Congress hasn't declared war. If he says,
0: so you're
1: it's
0: saying
1: war,
0: that he's playing semantics in order to avoid the War Powers Act, well, which makes it worse.
1: Everyone's played semantics for the last.
0: Not 50, me. I'm not playing semantics. Okay, well, I'm calling it like it is. Are you
1: Clinton,
0: playing semantics?
1: Every president. I'm not
0: is
1: a president.
0: Is it a war?
1: I'm not a president
0: think it's
1: or
0: a war?
1: Vice president. Let me finish.
0: Is it a war
1: Let
0: or
1: me
0: not?
1: Finish. I'm
0: can
1: not
0: you
1: a president.
0: The question.
1: I can answer it.
0: What is the answer?
1: Well, the answer it's not a declared war. No, it's not.
0: Okay.
1: And so there hasn't been declared war.
2: Why does the president call it a war?
1: There hasn't been declared war since 1942.
2: But how do you know? As I've said many times, the president has called it a war, including very recently.
1: Well, we called it an
0: also your eyes.
1: Wait a minute. We called the Iraq a war. We called all these things wars.
0: Those are all wars.
1: Korean War.
0: Yes.
1: But they weren't official wars under the
2: Constitution. But how? What was J.D. Vance talking about when he said at the very beginning of the sound that we played, he said, in the 42 years that I've been alive, we haven't won a war. Yeah. What is he talking about if there have been no wars in those 42 years?
1: Because it's semantics. We all know it's semantics.
0: So let's not play semantics here and now. Let's
1: well,
0: tell
1: we don't
0: the truth
1: have to play
0: now.
1: Semantics
3: How,
1: here and now.
3: Question for you. Why don't you want to call it a war?
0: Yeah.
3: Why don't
0: what
3: you?
0: Are you trying
1: no,
0: to
1: I'm not saying it's not a war. I'm saying semantically, he can't call it a war because then it goes back
0: Trump
1: to Congress.
2: Okay.
1: It's not semantics.
2: This is not making a whole lot of sense because
1: it does make a lot of sense.
2: It's not
0: if you're trying to avoid a whole lot of responsibility and accountability for the war you started.
2: I think that there are important factors here. You alluded to this. There were 18 service members who were killed. Mm-hmm. Okay, they lost their lives in this war, and one of them, their family member, was basically saying they can't get the benefits that they are entitled to. Caitlin Collins asked the vice president about that today.
4: Can you and the president personally ensure that the family of Alex Klinner gets all the benefits that they deserve, given he died serving the country?
5: Okay, so what's her name? You said his name is Alex Klinner?
4: Yeah, he was an airman who was killed in the plane that went down over Western Iraq.
5: So what I'd say, Caitlin, is please, especially if you have the private contact information, we will reach out to her directly as soon as this is over and make sure that she gets what she's entitled to. Obviously, our heart breaks for every single person who lost their lives in this operation.
2: I mean, Caroline, that's a mess. He's the vice president of the United States. There have been 18 people killed. Doesn't seem even vaguely familiar with the name. Asks a reporter to provide contact information that presumptively he should have. And this is only happening because they want to play a legislative game, not having to notify Congress that we're still in hostilities and potentially denying these families the benefits that they are entitled to because of a death in theater.
6: Yeah, I wish the vice president would have taken the opportunity to thank that service member for their service and to thank his wife and to thank the family. That's the right thing to do. And I think it's okay to call it a war. It's a war. The president has called it a war. We've won the war, according to the president. So there's no need to play the legislative semantic games. If we've won the war, Congress doesn't need to reauthorize the war or authorize it or whatever it is. What is important is that when you win a war, which we have, according to the president, you get to go home. You don't have to stay. You win the Super Bowl, you don't have to stay on the field. You get to go home. It's also important to remember that how you define a win in war is also based on depriving your opponent of what they want. And what Iran wants is for the United States to stay over there as long as possible. Iran is not worried about midterm elections. They don't face their voters. A win to them, the famous saying in the Middle East, is we have the watches, you have the watches, we have the time. Winning to Iran looks like staying over there. It's very clear there aren't any more military objectives to achieve. The administration said even a year ago that we had bunker busted the hell out of their nuclear program. Anybody that said otherwise was fake news. It's very clear that any other efforts needed on this front are economic or that

0: the surveillance efforts that we have through our Space Force can keep an eye on Iran. So take the win. And it's okay to call it a war, and it's okay to say that we won.
1: It is very significant, though, what the United States is actually doing right now. Because I think they like to gloss over it. But there's a blockade, but they've also been escorting ships through the Strait of Hormuz. That has taken enormous amount of effort. They finally got to 18 million barrels of oil this week for one day, right? And in order to do that, they had to use a range of air, sea, and space assets to continue hitting Iran's capability to attack commercial vessels while simultaneously fending off waves of drone attacks as it conducted the risky escort operations for the ships carrying millions of barrels of oil. The U.S. forces neutralized anti-ship cruise missiles during the escort operation. So, I mean, yeah, kudos to the United States Navy for making this happen, to get 18 million barrels of oil through. That's close to where we were before the war. But in order to do so, they were under heavy assault from Iran, it seems.
2: Mm-hmm. No, we're expending a great deal of treasure. The president has expended perhaps all of what remains of his political capital. He is degrading further his popularity. And Republicans themselves are perhaps destroying whatever credibility they may have by having to stand alongside the president while this is happening. And certainly congressional Republicans find themselves in this horrible situation where they refuse to do their jobs, take responsibility for America's war powers, and are similarly not willing to call out the president of the United States for what could perhaps be described as an unconstitutional campaign abroad. There are so many things that we could say about this conflict, and just given that we've been talking about it for 6 months, I think we've said a great deal of it already. There's a great deal of exhaustion, and unfortunately, the American people have so many other things going on. They're barely paying attention to what's happening here. But I think it is vitally important that we try to extract some lessons from America's foreign military adventures abroad. We previously this week actually had a conversation about comparisons between the Iraq war and the Iran war. Obviously, this conflict is very different, but what isn't so different is the lack of perhaps foresight with respect to unintended consequences, with respect to the hubris that is required to presume that you can very quickly dismantle a regime and not have to think about what happens the day after. And here we haven't even managed to dismantle the regime. There is not the willingness to put boots on the ground to do the things that were actually necessary in Iraq to achieve that objective. So one does wonder when this ends, if they're unwilling to pull out.
0: And I think the important thing about taking the win and going home is you're going to deprive Iran of their will to continue the fight, because keeping our military over there allows Iran to keep striking us. They go back to their people and say, look, this is justification for us to continue the fight. That creates a rally around the flag effect in their country that only emboldens the regime, does not weaken it. So taking our military out with its win deprives Iran of its justification to keep attacking.
1: We're not going home anytime soon. I mean, Hegseth has extended the deployment into 2027 for many of the troops that are still over there.
3: And I will say, I don't actually think if we left the region, Iran would not have any more fodder to continue to get our attention. And Camille, I do think that there is one thing, many things, but I do think there is one specific subject, specifically on a day like today when we said goodbye to Gloria Steinem, that is often not discussed in this, is the movement, the Women Life Freedom Movement, that has been fighting this regime for many, many decades. And while we're sitting over here splitting hairs about the definition of war, this movement that Trump frankly called on recently, saying, where are all the Iranians, has been the whole basis and the whole reason why there is any hope in the region that will not be militarily designed in Tel Aviv or in Washington, D.C. And this movement, led specifically by Iranian women, has been very explicit with the rest of the world about what it is that they need. They need additional internet power. They need additional targeted sanctions at individuals with power. And they need more spotlights on the executions of political prisoners. And so I just want to make sure that that continues to be the tip of the spear on all things Iran.
4: I totally agree. Trump said when the Iranians rose up against their brutal regime and were slaughtered in the streets, Trump said help is on the way, and help was not on the way. And then he told the Iranians to rise up, and then he threw them under the bus.
5: Oh, come on.
4: And that's exactly the same thing he did in

0: And yes, he didn't give any economic or political support to the actual Iranian opposition.
1: What's he doing right now?
0: What he's doing is he's essentially trying to make a deal with the IRGC, which is the same regime that he killed the Ayatollah, and now he wants to make a deal with the Ayatollah. The same thing he did in Venezuela. He promised democracy, and he delivered an actual entrenchment of the authoritarian tyrants. And that is what Trump is about. He's about deals and corruption and not about democracy and human rights. We see it in Venezuela and Iran.
1: And sitting on the sidelines in Iran was about democracy. For the last 40 years, we sat on the sidelines.
0: No, we had a deal with the Iranians.
1: Leave them in power. All the Ayatollahs and everybody else. That's about democracy.
0: For me, I'm for the people of Iran now.
1: Okay. So you would be against what the previous deals were?
0: I would say that if you talk to the people of Iran, and you can talk to them because they're there to talk to them, what they will say is Trump gave them hope, and then he stamped out that hope by making
1: And what did the previous administrations do? They gave them hope?
2: And Hal, I would also emphasize that how democratic movements happen is that it has to be led by people within that country.
1: They don't have guns. They all got killed. That's why we have a Second Amendment here. That's why we have it.
2: Okay, the Second Amendment has nothing to do with what's happening in Iran.
1: It actually does.
3: Next for us, Donald Trump goes to the Supreme Court once again for mail-in ballot restrictions. Plus, the president says the prices are down and America's in a golden age. But that's not what Republican midterm ads are saying.

0: For the last 40 years, we sat on the sidelines.
1: No, we had a deal with the Iranians.
0: That's not about to leave the leave them in power. All the Ayatollahs and everybody else. That's about democracy.
1: For me, I'm for the people of Iran now.
0: Okay. So you would be against what the previous deals were.
1: I would say that if you talk to the people of Iran, and you can talk to them because they're there to talk to them, what they will say is Trump gave them hope, and then he stamped out that hope by making.
0: And what did the previous administrations do? They gave them hope.
2: And Hal, I would also emphasize. I would also emphasize that how democratic movements happen is that it has to be led by people within that country.
0: I know, but they don't have guns. They all got killed. That's why we have a Second Amendment here. That's why we have it.
2: Okay, the Second Amendment has nothing to do with what's happening in Iran.
0: Actually, does.
3: Next for us, Donald Trump goes to the Supreme Court once again for mail-in ballot restrictions. Plus, the president says the prices are down and America's in a golden age. But that's not what Republican midterm ads are saying.

0: is CNN.
1: Tonight, President Trump is asking the Supreme Court to let him implement sweeping changes to mail-in ballots, setting up a showdown just weeks before the midterm elections. It all stems from an executive order that Trump signed back in March. And under it, the U.S. Postal Service can refuse to deliver ballots from states that do not submit lists of eligible voters to an online portal, or states that don't follow a uniform envelope style. But in an emergency filing today, the Trump administration argued that its rules are only modest requirements. It's not clear exactly how the justices will act. They set a deadline of Tuesday for the Democratic states to respond to the administration's petition. But just to underscore the urgency of all of this, North Carolina begins sending out its first midterm ballots tomorrow. So this is a live issue. And just to remind people, the Supreme Court previously said it was too early to deal with this. Just before the USPS put in place their final rule for how this would all be

0: weeks before the midterm elections. It all stems from an executive order that Trump signed back in March. And under it, the U.S. Postal Service can refuse to deliver ballots from states that do not submit lists of eligible voters to an online portal, or states that don't follow a uniform envelope style. But in an emergency filing today, the Trump administration argued that its rules are only modest requirements. It's not clear exactly how the justices will act. They set a deadline of Tuesday for the Democratic states to respond to the administration's petition. But just to underscore the urgency of all of this, North Carolina begins sending out its first midterm ballots tomorrow. So this is a live issue. And just to remind people, the Supreme Court previously said it was too early to deal with this. Just before the USPS put in place their final rule for how this would all be implemented, that rule is now out there. And so the states are saying, actually, it's not too early. Now's the time. Now's the time to deal with this.
1: Yeah, I can't see anything other than Trump trying to change the narrative around mail-in ballots as being the reason why this is in the headlines. And I continue to ask, what is it and why is it that he doesn't want us to be able to vote as we have been able to vote for many decades in this country safely and securely under the auspices of Republican governors and Republican election officials? I'm curious to know why.
2: Yeah, can I add a quick question?
3: I guess this is directed at me.
2: I want to add an additional question to that. Does he realize that this hurts Republicans in rural places more than it hurts Democrats? Does he understand that? And is he trying to hurt Republicans, or is he accidentally hurting Republicans because he wants to justify something in 2020 and in his head? Is that what's going on?
3: Wait, so you're telling me the Democrats are all upset because they're hurting rural Republicans?
2: I'm saying that, like, I don't...
3: I love that y'all are sticking up for these rural Republicans.
1: Democrats want everyone to be able to vote fairly.
2: Does he understand that what he's doing is hurting his own party or not?
3: I don't know. The Democrats seem to be very supportive of Republicans now all of a sudden, I guess.
2: I'm just asking a question.
3: I'm answering it, but I'm just going to say this. Here's what's happened. Mail-in ballots have multiplied by the millions. Okay,
2: what?
3: So it's not the same as it was just a few years ago. Mm-hmm. It's very different. They all seem to come in after Election Day, and they seem to change the outcomes of elections, and they seem to favor Democrats.
2: Okay.
3: So, like, that's what seems to be what's happening.
2: But you have, that's just a lot of...
0: There's not enough.

0: Republicans and Democrats,
1: That's
0: including
1: true.
0: By your president.
1: That's true.
2: The president. And military members.
1: That's true.
0: Donald J. Trump, who pretty much every time he votes by mail.
1: I would hope
0: and,
1: so.
0: And so, and I mean, then, and on to top
1: down
0: of that,
1: he doesn't need to get all the security to go down the voter
0: 58% of Americans support mail-in voting. Why? Because it is convenient for them. It was something that if you live in the state of Florida, they've been doing for a long time. They do it in Florida because there are a lot of seniors down there who vote Republican and they use mail-in voting. So that is what Josh is talking about. They want to put in place, though, these really significant changes. Mm-hmm. We've got 60 days before an election. It would require these states to submit these lists to the Postal Service, making the Postal Service the arbiter of who gets a ballot and who doesn't. They have to submit an envelope that they have to get approved by the Postal Service. Again, putting the Postal Service at the center of a process that they have no role in constitutionally. And they're doing this with 2 months before an election. So you can see why there are concerns.
3: I mean, great. This is the country that put a man on the moon. I think we can handle this. I think we're up to the job. And to answer everybody's question, this is about returning to normal. The fact is, the only reason we have the current iteration of mail-in voting that we have is because of the pandemic. And we have not returned to the normalcy levels that we had before the pandemic. Nobody's trying to stop military members from voting. Nobody's trying to stop college students from voting mail-in or seniors or any of it. But the fact is, I think we can all agree, mail-in voting did change after the 2020 pandemic, and it has not returned to, we're not in a pandemic anymore, guys.
4: But why is
3: everybody shouldn't be getting ballots.
5: But
3: so this is about returning to normal. You want to go to normal? Let's get back to normal.
5: A slapdash, haphazard rush towards normalcy is probably going to yield more problems. I don't think anyone should be more inclined not to see this happen than people who actually like the president of the United States. Even if he is doing what you imagine is the right thing, you need a hell of a lot more time than 60 odd days. If he creates a maelstrom at the end of this because of a rapid intervention into the election, that is going to be exceedingly bad for the country as a whole. It's not just going to be a circumstance where you can say, oh, look, they're trying to steal the election. It is going to look like he screwed up the election. This is bad for them. They should hope that the Supreme Court does not get involved and rule in their favor.
3: This needs to get done, and it should get done urgently. In a proper country,
5: in a proper, orderly manner, right?
3: This is a properly orderly manner, and I'm confident the Supreme Court will rule correctly on this. They've been ruling correctly lately in regards to government overreach and January 6th sentencing, showing that the Biden administration completely misused those statutes and was way too egregious
0: in
3: its sentencing.
0: They
3: just ruled correctly on TBS.
0: What's the basis, you think, for the Supreme Court to, I'm presuming you think, ruling correctly in this case would allow the executive order to go forward? On what basis?
3: The basis that before 2020, this is how we did things in this country.
0: That's
3: and we're
0: really
3: no longer in extraordinary times.
0: That's not really how the law works. I mean, what legal authority does the president have to give the USPS a veto power over how states conduct?

0: also
1: you
0: some other weird stuff in it that I'm really against.
1: So I'm really glad so that it's we can really, come to agreement that's not that really Save Act would be a great way
0: Save
1: to make
0: Act
1: it
0: has a lot of weird stuff in it that I'm also against. But there are countries where you can vote online. It's perfectly safe and 100%.
2: Yeah, there's all the
1: online? You want people to vote online?
0: Yeah, there's
3: and almost every country in the world has voter ID.
4: Worth noting that we're
3: not talking about. Would you say that they have voter ID every country in the world?
4: Worth noting that we are talking about elections and not mail. So to the extent someone has authority here, it probably isn't the president of the United States.
5: But I guess
6: we got to leave it there. Next for us, Donald Trump says that America is in its golden age and that prices are coming down. All Republicans who are running for office are saying the exact opposite. We'll discuss that next.

0: Khan, and this is CNN.
1: Tonight, it doesn't look like President Trump and his party are on the same page about their midterm strategy. Just listen to what many Republican candidates are focusing on in their campaign ads.
2: On our farm here in Belle Plaine, we see it every day. Gas, groceries, everything's expensive. Iowa families are hurting.
3: Housing costs keep rising, and it's getting harder to afford a place to live.
4: When I was diagnosed with breast cancer, the last thing I needed to worry about was money. But bills are overwhelming, and groceries, rent, and gas are more expensive, too.
1: It's hard for that message to break through, and this is what the president has been saying for months.
5: I saw polls today on television say Donald Trump polls on the economy aren't good. The economy is the greatest economy we've ever had by far.
6: With the inflation, I've largely taken care of inflation. By the way,
5: we have the greatest economy that I've ever had. We had one of the greatest economies in history in my first term. This is blowing it away. I should be at 100% on the economy. And the prices are all coming down.
6: Now, the word affordability is a fake word for

0: Poll of polls. And when, take a look at this chart because it tells you everything you need to know. That is the lowest number that we've seen since, let's go back to 2002, George W. Bush. So the president is actually, in fact, going into this midterm elections at a really low point. And we're starting to hear from Republicans. They're worried about this.
1: Sure. Mm-hmm. I mean, I think the clearest symbol was early this morning when Speaker Johnson canceled the September session of Congress. So when the Congress leaves this week, they're not coming back until November. They're not even going to come up to work for 2 months. That's, according to my sources, because they know they have to be in their district because they're in trouble. And then he's going to hold this rally in Nevada where he's going to charge every member of Congress $25,000 to attend a rally to help them. And they don't want to go, but they kind of have to go, but they don't want to go. And it just shows you that, you know, he's not really, he doesn't really care about what the Republican needs for this election are. He's got a big war chest, $800 million, something like that. They need it. And in order to do that, they're going to have to pretend that what he says is true about the economy, just like you just did, even though everybody knows it's not true. And it's not going to work. I don't think it's going to work. It doesn't mean they're going to lose the Senate.
0: Money,
1: it just means it doesn't.
0: This is a live question.
1: Nobody believes it, obviously.
0: Why won't he spend? He has almost $1 billion. Won't he spend it?
1: Yeah, what's going on with that?
2: Well, I would remind everybody that money alone in politics isn't enough to win. If that were true,
1: sure.
2: Kamala Harris would be president.
1: Yeah, it's better than no money.
2: Kamala Harris
3: Michael
2: would be
3: Michael Bloomberg would be president.
2: Really quick, guys. Is Kamala Harris president right now? No. Did she spend $1 billion? Yes. But look, there's 60 days or less until these midterms. And I think on every question that the administration takes on the economy, the answer should be, hey, American people, we see you, we hear you, we're doing everything in our power to bring those prices down. You know what? In the meantime, in those 60 days, you didn't just elect us to bring your gas prices down. You elected us to close your border, which we have done. We will continue doing that these next 60 days. There was a report that the Federal Reserve put out saying that housing prices and rent under the Biden administration went up 20% to 30% in some areas because of the amount of illegal immigrants we took in this country. So don't ever tell me that it's just gas prices and groceries, because housing is the number two most unaffordable cost for people in this country. Tell them how you brought down violent crime and that we're going to keep doing that these next 60 days. Also remind people that when you're looking for the solutions to bring down gas prices, mm-hmm. you're looking for the solutions to bring down groceries, one way that you do not do that is just by electing people who say things like abolish ICE to the Senate and the House.
4: But in September,
2: that's not going to bring down your grocery prices.
4: But in September of 2026,
2: that's not going to bring down
4: September
2: your gas
4: 2026,
2: prices. That's just going to put a
4: Senate
2: bunch of people with
4: in
2: pretty
4: Texas
2: extreme beliefs in your Congress.
4: Kind of
2: for 2 years.
4: Up for grabs. That seems like it's
2: kind
4: an
2: of
4: indicator
2: grabs,
4: of something.
2: Not when people find
1: and
2: out
1: that Democratic Congress might crack right. on
3: Tim Paxton, I'm taller right now, will win by 6 points.
5: Okay. But Caroline and Hal, I do question, like, at what point are we over the blaming Biden for the fill in the blank or
2: we're
5: the
2: not blaming
5: emails?
2: Biden. We're just
5: no,
2: pointing
5: Caroline,
2: out that under Biden inflation
5: yeah.
2: was at 9.1%.
5: Now it's
2: at 3.4%.
5: What you did was just
2: to
5: say beautiful
2: lower because that's what people want.
5: You did a beautiful job.
2: It was
5: outlining all of those things that the Trump campaign from 2024 was enthusiastic mm-hmm. about articulating. The Dow Jones
2: on the border and
5: will

0: he represents. He has no support, but he'll have a war chest and an apparatus because he's done this before. Camille, what do you make of this?
1: In fairness, it is early. Things change. It is entirely possible that, the stars will align and Ted Cruz will be the guy. I don't know how likely that is. I would say that it does seem like his ego is doing a heck of a lot more of the talking.

0: CNN.
1: Senator Ted Cruz is teeing up a possible White House showdown with Vice President J.D. Vance. Both are seen as potential contenders in 2028, with Cruz already testing the waters. Now he's taking swipes.
2: Is this a party that has coalesced already behind J.D. Vance?
3: Oh, no. There's going to be a full discussion about who we are and what we believe. Listen,
2: are you going to be part of that?
3: There'll be time to figure that out. I'll certainly be part of the discussion because I care deeply about economically. I think we should be a conservative party, and on foreign policy, we've got to debate. Are we an isolationist party that withdraws from the world, or do we believe in American leadership?
1: When asked if he would support Cruz's presidential bid, should he run, here's how Vance responded.
4: I'd encourage any Republican, if you care about the country, and I think all of us do, you should be focused not on a job a few years from now, you should be focused on the midterms. And that's the approach that I've taken. And on Ted Cruz, I mean, look, man, he's just clearly Ted is a very authentic and likable guy, and I'm sure he'll do great.
1: As they say, it's on. So he said that, and one of his big boosters, Alex Brusewitz, a Trump advisor, says of Cruz, no one takes him seriously as a contender. Will he run? Absolutely, because his ego is 10 times bigger than the state

0: CNN.
1: Senator Ted Cruz is teeing up a possible White House showdown with Vice President J.D. Vance. Both are seen as potential contenders in 2028, with Cruz already testing the waters. Now he's taking swipes.
2: Is this a party that has coalesced already behind J.D. Vance?
3: Oh, no. There's going to be a full discussion about who we are and what we believe. Listen,
2: are you going to be part of that?
3: There'll be time to figure that out. I'll certainly be part of the discussion because I care deeply about economically. I think we should be a conservative party, and on foreign policy, we've got a debate. Are we an isolationist party that withdraws from the world, or do we believe in American leadership?
1: When asked if he would support Cruz's presidential bid, should he run, here's how Vance responded.
4: I'd encourage any Republican, if you care about the country, and I think all of us do, you should be focused not on a job a few years from now, you should be focused on the midterms. And that's the approach that I've taken. And on Ted Cruz, I mean, look, man, he's just clearly Ted is a very authentic and likable guy, and I'm sure he'll do great.
1: As they say, it's on. So he said that, and one of his big boosters, Alex Brusewitz, a Trump advisor, says of Cruz, no one takes him seriously as a contender. Will he run? Absolutely, because his ego is 10 times bigger than the state he represents. He has no support, but he'll have a war chest and an apparatus because he's done this before. Camille, what do you make of this? I mean,
5: look, in fairness, it is early. Things change. It is entirely possible that the stars will align and Ted Cruz will be the guy. I don't know how likely that is. I would say that it does seem like his ego is doing a heck of a lot more of the talking. The thing that most stands out to me is the fact that he is willing to go after J.D. Vance. He'll talk about J.D. Vance being the guy who was supposed to negotiate the deal. Well, who gave him responsibility to negotiate that deal? He will not be critical of Donald Trump at this stage.
1: That's true.
5: And this is a point at which he could be distancing himself and perhaps even demonstrating that he has some cojones and is willing to actually go after the standard bearer of his party because he's that guy. He's that honorable. He has that much integrity. Instead, it looks like he's playing a game here, trying his best to angle for a position,
6: There's gambling in the casino. Everybody in the casino, there's gambling. And there's this, like, assumption that people who run for president really think they're going to... No, 95% of the people who run for president

0: Absolutely, because his ego is 10 times bigger than the state he represents. He has no support, but he'll have a war chest and an apparatus because he's done this before. Camille, what do you make of this?
1: Look, in fairness, it is early. Things change. It is entirely possible that the stars will align and Ted Cruz will be the guy. I don't know how likely that is. I would say that it does seem like his ego is doing a heck of a lot more of the talking. The thing that most stands out to me is the fact that he is willing to go after J.D. Vance. He'll talk about J.D. Vance being the guy who was supposed to negotiate the deal. Well, who gave him responsibility to negotiate that deal? He will not be critical of Donald Trump at this stage.
0: That's true.
1: And this is a point at which he could be distancing himself and perhaps even demonstrating that he has some cojones and is willing to actually go after the standard bearer of his party because he's that guy. He's that honorable. He has that much integrity. Instead, it looks like he's playing a game here, trying his best to angle for a position, going after the second in command. There's gambling in the casino.
2: There's gambling. And there's this, like, assumption that people who run for president really think they're going to... No, 95% of the people who run for president... No, for sure, they're never going to be president. They do it because it's a good thing to do. You get a lot of media attention. Maybe you sell a lot of books. You get your profile raised. Maybe you get a cabinet position. You get 3 or 4%. You get a bunch of money. You trade it for something. You become a kingmaker instead of a king. Ted Cruz will be running for president as long as he's alive.
3: Yeah.
2: Okay? And he just took a break for Trump in the last two, but... Everybody knows that he's going to run every time, because why wouldn't you? It's a fun thing to do. It's a thing where you can get stuff for it. And, yeah, I don't think anyone, nobody at this table, nobody in the Republican Party thinks that Ted Cruz is going to be president of the United States.
0: I don't know, maybe Hal might.
2: But, I don't know. I think he's doing it to do it. And no shade. You know what I mean? I've been friends with Ted
4: since 2006. Okay? Yeah. So I've known him a long time. I helped him in 2016. You know, I said to your paper, I think that J.D. Vance is going to be the nominee. I think that'll be, I mean, if you look at it this way, you've got the two most important donors in the Republican Party already saying they're supporting J.D., okay? That's Peter Thiel and Elon Musk.
2: God.
4: All right, so they've already said they're going to support J.D. Elon's going to spend a lot of money in this election cycle on a lot of candidates. When you run for president, you need endorsements from candidates. You need endorsements from senators. You need endorsements from congressmen. Who do you think they're going to endorse? Hmm. So to me, I think it's an uphill battle. You've got President Trump, his number two guy. He picked J.D. Vance. When you pick the vice president, he's the person that you think could be president.
0: But,
4: but they're not.
0: Nobody's clearing the field. Okay.
2: Right. Except for Marco. If he wants to be president, the thing he does is not run and wait for 2032 and wait for J.D. to fall in, or just stay out of the fray, let the other guys scrap each other up.
0: Let me just play this, because this is J.D. Vance talking about Tucker Carlson, which is going to be an issue. This is going to be an issue if he runs.
5: Tucker is a friend of mine. Tucker is a friend despite the fact that we disagree on a number of things. And I'm not going to play the game where I throw friends under the bus because I have political disagreements with them. And if you have a disagreement with somebody politically, even over a deeply held issue, you should still be friends with that person, because the whole republic depends on people of different perspectives being able to talk to one another. That's how I try to live my life, and I encourage everybody else to do the same.
0: Well, Tucker is not a friend of Ted Cruz's, and he's going to make that an issue, because the accusation against Tucker is not just that he has different views about Donald Trump, but that he is palling around with anti-Semites. That's the issue.
2: And Putin.
3: I think it's important that all of this plays out in a 2028 primary for Republicans. I think it is so critical that Republicans have an open primary in 2028. Mm. Donald Trump had to go up against 17 candidates to get the mantle, and whoever comes after him also needs to go up against everybody else. We need to have a sharpening of knives and make sure that we're putting up the sharpest person, because the reality is, in 2028, Gen Z and millennials combined, for the first time in our country's history, are going to have the most voting power. They're going to supersede the boomers for the first time ever in having the most political power. My guess is the Democrats put up AOC in 2028. Republicans have to be prepared to meet that political reality. I don't think Ted Cruz is the guy to do it, but I want to see that play out, because the party will be better for it, and ultimately, hopefully, the country will be better for it to have those debates wide out in the open.
0: All right, next for us, we're going to get to your feedback from CNN.com/Abby. We'll be right back.

0: This is CNN.
1: And now some viewer feedback from CNN.com/Abby. The first one, Trump has been president for 6 of the last 10 years. Time to stop blaming Biden for our troubles. When you put it that way.
2: I think that's
3: Biden had a horrible 4 years.
4: Take credit for not being Biden, because Biden let in 10 million illegal immigrants, and we're getting them out. We're not Biden, guys, and we deserve credit for that.
5: At least I'm not Biden.
6: So. I think you're missing the thrust of that criticism.
1: Yeah, I think the point is the president has been president for most of the last decade.
4: Maybe I'm making a suggestion.
1: Yeah. All right, the next viewer says, I live in Washington, and we have been voting by mail for years, way before COVID. I actually saw this comment in a lot of places tonight. People pointing out, Florida, you've got no excuse, mail-in voting. People have been voting by mail in this country for many, many decades.
4: Mm-hmm. Yeah, and they can still continue to do that if their circumstance warrants it. Again, people in the military, people in college, seniors, but we didn't have it for everybody post-pandemic.
1: That's not true.
6: Yeah, I think
1: that's
6: the point of by mail in 2004.
1: Yeah, that's the point of this viewer's
4: But why did you vote by mail?
6: Because it was easy and cool. And I liked it, and it worked.
4: I don't know about that.
6: And I got the vote, and it was great.
1: Okay.
6: Nothing bad happened.
1: That's it for us. Thanks for watching Newsnight. Laura Coates Live starts right now.
7: Tonight, war, what war? Vice President J.D. Vance offers up his spin as he admits there's one critical question that he simply cannot answer. Plus, President Trump takes his mail-in ballot fight directly to the Supreme Court. Could the move jeopardize the first batch of ballots about to hit the post office? And an extraordinary moment in the Lindsey Clancy trial. Her defense attorney pushes to remove one juror that he thinks may be standing in the way of a verdict. It's all tonight on Laura Coates Live. Good evening. I'm Victor Blackwell in for Laura. Here's my question for you tonight. What would you call what's going on in Iran? Is it a war, a conflict, short-term excursion? Well, the Trump administration

0: So, I think you're missing the thrust of that criticism.
1: Yeah, I think the point is the president has been president for most of the last decade.
2: Yeah. Maybe I'm making a suggestion. Yeah.
1: All right, the next viewer says, I live in Washington, and we have been voting by mail for years, way before COVID. I actually saw this comment in a lot of places tonight. People pointing out, Florida, you've got no excuse, mail-in voting. People have been voting by mail in this country for many, many decades.
2: Mm-hmm. Yeah, and they can still continue to do that if their circumstance warrants it. Again, people in the military, people in college, seniors, but we didn't have it for everybody post-pandemic.
1: That's not true.
0: Yeah, I think voted by mail in 2004.
1: Yeah, that's the point of this viewer's point.
2: But why did you vote by mail?
0: Because it was easy and cool. And I liked it, and it worked.
2: I don't know about that.
0: And right. I got the vote, and it was great.
1: Okay.
0: Nothing bad happened.
1: That's it for us. Thanks for watching Newsnight. Laura Coates Live starts right now.
3: Tonight, war, what war? Vice President J.D. Vance offers up his spin as he admits there's one critical question that he simply cannot answer. Plus, President Trump takes his mail-in ballot fight directly to the Supreme Court. Could the move jeopardize the first batch of ballots about to hit the post office? And an extraordinary moment in the Lindsey Clancy trial. Her defense attorney pushes to remove one juror that he thinks may be standing in the way of a verdict. It's all tonight on Laura Coates Live. Good evening. I'm Victor Blackwell in for Laura. Here's my question for you tonight. What would you call what's going on in Iran? Is it a war, a conflict, short-term excursion? Well, the Trump administration has been really all over the place on how to describe it and how long it's supposed to last. Now, it was originally supposed to be 4 to 6 weeks. President Trump has declared victory again and again and again, even as the U.S. and Iran continue to trade fire. And now, Vice President J.D. Vance says he wouldn't even call it a war.
4: The phrase "an end to the war," I want to push back on that just a little bit, because major combat operations are currently not ongoing, and they haven't been ongoing in a very long time. I wouldn't call it a war. Right now, there is no active shooting. I recognize there have been places where this has flared up.
3: So no active shooting. Now, what exactly does the vice president consider a flare-up? Because the region has been or seen either U.S. strikes or Iranian drone and missile attacks on Sunday, and Monday, and Tuesday, and Wednesday, and today. 5 straight days. But there is one person in the Trump administration who does not seem to have a problem calling this a war.
5: Now we have a war with Iran. They want our country to lose the war with Iran.
6: And prior to the war, prior to what we're doing with Iran,
5: this is a relatively little war for us. This is not a big war.
3: So according to the president, it's a war. Also a war that he apparently wants to end quickly. The Wall Street Journal is reporting that the president is discussing with senior aides whether to declare the war over. Now, you might be wondering, what would over actually mean this time? And what would change on the ground? Well, we've got the reporter who broke the story here with us tonight. But the pressure to end it may not just be coming from the battlefield, because the midterms are 2 months away. And that same Wall Street Journal reporting says Trump's aides are warning him that the war could hurt Republican prospects in November. And most Americans say they're not happy with how the president is handling this conflict, the war, or the cost of living. But VP Vance has his own midterm pitch, and it's not about Iran.
4: The choice of the election really is between crazy people who are trying to rig the game and common sense people who you may have disagreements with from time to time. Democrats stand for somebody else. The Republicans stand for you. My argument to the American people is not that you're going to agree with us on every issue, but they're a bunch of crazy people. Elect the common sense people to Washington.
3: All right, let's take a deep dive now into what was said at the White House today and what is actually happening. We are joined now by Xochi Hinojosa, CNN political commentator and former DNC communications director, Niall Standage, White House correspondent for The Hill, Kareen Hajjar, editorial board member of the Washington Post and Steamboat Institute fellow, and Alex

0: this time and what would change on the ground? Well, we've got the reporter who broke the story here with us tonight. But the pressure to end it may not just be coming from the battlefield, because the midterms are 2 months away. And that same Wall Street Journal reporting says Trump's aides are warning him that the war could hurt Republican prospects in November. And most Americans say they're not happy with how the president is handling this conflict, the war, or the cost of living. But VP Vance has his own midterm pitch, and it's not about Iran.
1: The choice of the election really is between crazy people who are trying to rig the game and common sense people who you may have disagreements with from time to time. Democrats stand for somebody else. The Republicans stand for you. My argument to the American people is not that you're going to agree with us on every issue, but they're a bunch of crazy people. Elect the common sense people to Washington.
0: All right, let's take a deep dive now into what was said at the White House today and what is actually happening. We are joined now by Xochitl Hinojosa, CNN political commentator and former DNC communications director, Niall Standage, White House correspondent for The Hill, Karine Hajjar, editorial board member of The Washington Post and Steamboat Institute fellow, and Alex Ward, national security reporter for The Wall Street Journal. Full table tonight. Welcome to everyone. Karine, let me start with you. So the vice president says now that not only would he not call it a war, he says it's not up to the administration to determine when this is over. 6 months ago, they were very confident it would take a month and a half. How do they now get to the point where it's acceptable to say it's not a war and we don't know when it's going to end?
2: Well, it's not going to be politically acceptable. I mean, the rhetoric isn't going to work. Voters can see through this. The approval is low on this, especially on the economy. And so I think that the only way that Republicans go into the midterms without this being massive baggage for Republicans is if gas prices go down immediately. And I just don't see that happening. It's certainly not going to happen from an oil deal with Venezuela, which would take a long time to come to fruition if it ever did happen. It's certainly not going to happen if you're not calling what's happening in Iran a war. So it's a political pickle for Republicans, and I don't see this going away politically for them.
0: Xochitl, is it clear what war over would even mean?
3: Well, I think war over would essentially mean no troops in the region, no U.S. forces whatsoever. The strait would be open. We would gas prices would come down, all of those things. Here is the problem is that there are comms problems, there are political problems, and there are problems. This is an actual problem. The president and the vice president can do all they want to try to finesse it and try to message it, and which they're not doing well because the vice president was incoherent at the podium today. But they can do all of those things. But until they have an actual strategy behind ending it, behind what they want to accomplish in the last, you know, hopefully it was in the last 2 months, it was only supposed to be in the last weeks, and then tell the American people what that is, they're not there yet. The problem is the president doesn't know how to get out of this. And that's where we're at. And I think, to be honest with you, I think it is likely that the next president will have to deal with ending this war because the president doesn't know his way out.
4: And I think to that point, I mean, it's not only this issue of I wouldn't call it a war. It's also the fact that the timeline for this keeps slipping further and further back, right? Initially, we had President Trump saying it's going to be over in 6 weeks. Then the last time J.D. Vance was at the White House podium several months ago, he talked about it not being a forever war. We're going to take care of business and come home. 3 months pass by. He's now up there not only making this comment about the war, but saying we're not going to set an artificial deadline. If you're someone who voted for President Trump, partly on the basis that he wasn't about forever wars, he wasn't about foreign intervention, you've got a pretty bad feeling in the pit of your stomach as you listen to that kind of rhetoric.
0: Yeah, we're beyond 26 weeks now of this war. Alex, give us the latest reporting on how the Pentagon sees this.
5: They're going to keep on fighting because the president wants to keep on fighting. I mean, from everything we've discussed, let's remember why the president decided to go to war.
0: Sure.
5: It was to

0: he talked about it not being a forever war. We're going to take care of business and come home. 3 months pass by. He's now up there not only making this comment about the war, but saying we're not going to set an artificial deadline. If you're someone who voted for President Trump, partly on the basis that he wasn't about forever wars, he wasn't about foreign intervention, you've got a pretty bad feeling in the pit of your stomach as you listen to that kind of rhetoric.
1: Yeah, we're beyond 26 weeks now of this war. Alex, give us the latest reporting on how the Pentagon sees this.
2: They're going to keep on fighting because the president wants to keep on fighting. I mean, from everything we've discussed, let's remember why the president decided to go to war.
1: Sure.
2: It was to prevent Iran from acquiring a nuclear weapon and to have it dissolve its nuclear program. So when we talk about the war, we're talking about the political objective of this administration, which the president is asking the Pentagon to help achieve. Now, they devised a strategy of basically all-out bombing in order to get the Iranians to dismantle their program, which they have not done. So what has the administration done? They've changed the narrative as to what victory looks like. And victory now looks like a decimated Iranian military, which is a thing that has happened, and more oil going through the Strait of Hormuz without acknowledging that oil was flowing freely before the war. So we're talking about a political objective here that the president is trying to achieve that he's not close to achieving. And when they talk about timelines, they could talk about timelines all they want. I actually think it's kind of a distraction. The issue becomes, can you get the Iranians to do the thing you're saying or not? And if the president and his team have basically realized that the Iranians, as of this moment, are not going to capitulate in the way the White House is asking. So can the president accept something short of a full dismantlement of the nuclear work? That doesn't seem to be on the cards. So in the meantime, this is kind of stalling, because on the one hand, you have the Pentagon willing to have 50,000 or so troops in the region to give the president options should he decide to continue fighting or set the conditions so that somehow the U.S. and Iran make some kind of deal, or at least the president can kind of walk away. Yeah. That's where we're at.
1: All right. So we are 2 months away from the midterm election. The vice president today, his pitch, common sense versus crazy. What's your reaction to that? And what's the Democratic response, that 4 or 5 word response to the vice president's common sense versus crazy framework?
3: Well, the president's theory of the case is not working. I think that you have seen in many places where Republicans are trying to frame the Democrat, for example, like my home state of Texas, where my sister's running for governor, James Talarico, as Talafrico. That is not working. You still see James Talarico leading in the polls in a deep red state where Democrats have tried to win for so long. And the reason why people are upset is because of affordability. What Democrats are actually campaigning on is that they will lower their costs and that they will do everything that they can to make life easier. Republicans still have not been able to articulate how life is better under a Republican president, a Republican House, and a Republican Senate. They control everything. And why is it now that costs have been going up? And so Democrats' promise to the American people is that we will lower your costs if you put us in power. We just haven't seen that articulation from the Republicans.
1: Yeah, now you were in the briefing room today when the vice president, in the question of affordability and inflation, pointed back to the Biden administration. Mm-hmm. Let's watch that.
4: America's inflation problem wasn't created in a day. It was created by very bad policies of the Biden administration, trillions of dollars of new spending that was going more to fraudsters than it was to the American people. It takes a little bit of time to

0: billions of dollars of new spending that was going more to fraudsters than it was to the American people. It takes a little bit of time to rebuild the foundation of America's middle class economy. If you think that inflation is a problem, if you think affordability is a problem, number one, we're doing everything that we can to bring down prices. But what do the Democrats say? They say that they want to undo taxes. They want to increase taxes on Social Security and tips.
1: So inflation, the latest numbers we have, because we'll get new numbers for August soon, 3.4%. The day that President Trump came back to the White House, it was 3%. So this administration, it seems, is going to try to blame the last several months, more than a year, on the predecessor. Do the Republicans who are out in the field, who are on the ballot, do they believe that'll work?
2: No, I don't think so. I mean, they will claim that they believe it will work. But of course, the issue is this argument that Vance is making, that inflation was baked in at the highest point it hit during the Biden administration. Mm-hmm. That's simply not true. As you just pointed out, inflation is higher now than it was when President Biden left office and President Trump took office. That obviously complicates that issue to an enormous degree. But the other point I would make, Victor, is that these two points of Iran and inflation are so inextricably linked. President Trump's poll ratings are bad in both of those issues. And the argument that Vance is making, we've done everything we can to reduce prices. Well, that is rebutted by the decision to go to war with Iran, which has raised oil prices, raised gas prices, and added to those inflationary pressures.
3: Yeah.
4: And I'll just add that that was one of the early victories that Trump had, was that gas prices were coming down, and now that that's gone away. So it's going to be very difficult to run on an economic message here. And I think you can do the crazy versus common sense line when you're running and President Biden is owning the economy. But when Republicans are owning the economy, I don't think that that's going to be enough for voters. So this rings really hollow from the vice president.
5: The president's also been pretty clear that he's actually asking voters to take on a bit of cost for the Iran war. Mm-hmm. He's been very open about it. He goes, yeah, you're paying a bit more of the pump, but that's worth the price of ridding Iran of its nuclear program, which goes back to the earlier comments we were making, which is they haven't done that yet. So the president is still asking voters to bear the cost of higher costs at the grocery store, gas pump, wherever it is, for this war that he currently has not been able to successfully end.
1: Yeah. Question here. Karl Rove says that the Republicans are sticking to a losing strategy, says that time is almost running out. This losing midterm plan, it's almost too late to fix it. And now you've got the president who's going to have this Trumpapalooza. He says he's going to be out on the road. What does it seem that the White House is willing to change, if anything, about their narrative, considering the context that Rove is offering?
4: Look, I'm sure people are asking the White House to change their narrative privately. I would bet that. But it's a tricky situation for Republicans right now who are running, because the president is insisting that he be at the center of the midterm strategy. And he is not popular. His approval is in the 30s. And at the same time, he is withholding funding from his own PAC. And so you have Republicans who are really floundering in the midterms here against those two challenges. So it's going to be very difficult. And I think Republicans are going to have to focus very hard on presenting fresh policy, showing why their economic ideas might be better than the Democrats that they're running against to tackle affordability.
1: Is he making room for them to offer fresh policy, though?
4: Well, he's certainly making it difficult. Yeah. But that's just what they're going to have to do in this situation.
1: Okay. One more here on the vice president specifically. He has this friendship with Tucker Carlson. He was asked about it today. How long do you think the president tolerates that friendship between the vice president and Tucker Carlson, who is often throwing bombs at the president?
6: I mean, I think that I think the whole briefing was just hilarious, because he was speaking to one person, and that was Donald Trump.
1: Sure.
6: And so I do think that if you're J.D. Vance and you're running for president, you have to make sure that you're pleasing Trump. At the same time, you don't want to give any room for Tucker Carlson or anyone else to criticize you. And that's what you saw on display. I think what happens is that if J.D. Vance at any point looks weak from any part of the party, you will see Ted Cruz and Marco Rubio and potentially other, or Pete Hegseth, potentially jump in the race. I think that it will, I am sure there are, J.D. Vance probably got a lot of calls after that comment about Tucker Carlson, but he is playing this dance where he is trying to please everyone in the party so that he is the guaranteed nominee for president. And right now he doesn't have it locked up.

0: In deliberations, is that grounds for removal? Like, what would be the threshold that this juror would have to reach for that to be justified? Elise.
1: Thank you. So someone being a holdout is not grounds for removal. That's essentially what our justice system is. That's what our jury system is. If there's one holdout, three holdouts, six holdouts, you know, a split, then the jury either comes to a verdict after further deliberation, or they say that they're deadlocked. We have a formal instruction called Tui Rodriguez, and it ends up in a hung jury mistrial. So there's a big difference between a holdout that the jury is frustrated with and a communication that basically accuses a juror of ignoring the judge's rules and the judge's instructions, which they took an oath to do. They took each juror in one by one when they were bringing them in for the voir dire before the trial started to ask these very questions. Will you follow the law as it's instructed to you by the judge? Yes. No. Now there's a juror that, according to Attorney Reddington, is saying no. So is that a biased juror? A biased juror or a prejudiced juror or someone with a personal issue could be grounds for removal. A holdout alone is not enough.
0: John, let's look ahead to tomorrow. And the defense says that the judge is expected to question this lone juror. This seems rare. You confirm it. Is it a rare step? What happens if this is happening in open court?
2: Very rare, Victor. And it was also interesting, you know, Attorney Reddington has a very aggressive, brash type of style. We've seen him during the course of the trial. You know, he sparred with many of the witnesses, whether doctors, even the, you know, the prosecutors or even the psychiatrists. This was the first time we saw him spar, in fact, with the judge. And you could tell right away, we were going into the courtroom thinking that they were going to say they were locked and maybe leading to a mistrial. No one saw this coming. As far as tomorrow, you know, there's a feeling, though, floating out that he just wants to get rid of this juror because they want to vote guilty. Something that's really crucial here, Victor, is the fact that, you know, one of the options here is in Massachusetts, they just say you're not criminally responsible. Most people know it as, you know, not guilty by reason of insanity. And so there was a feeling and kind of a buzz around the courtroom that they thought that the bulk of the jurors, or maybe 11 of them, that they had 11 not guilty by reason of insanity. If you're Kevin Reddington, that's a total win if you could get one more. I think where they have to be cautious, and the judge was cautious, is, well, if you have a juror that says, listen, I sat through this and I think that she is guilty. And there's many people that feel the Commonwealth made, you know, they met their burden. I think that's very dicey. Everyone is waiting to see how this is going to go tomorrow morning because, Victor, this is day seven tomorrow where they're deliberating. We're already at 35 hours. All week, though, you could see they were getting increasingly frustrated. We weren't sure why they were frustrated. Now we know why. This jury also was interesting. They didn't ask for, you know, questions about the law. They haven't asked questions really about evidence other than just that one question about the pills and the knife. Now we know there's something far more inside that's going on.
0: John DePietro, Elise Hirshon, we will certainly be watching to see how this especially rare exchange happens tomorrow. Thank you both. And CNN will be on Verdict Watch tomorrow when court resumes. Live coverage on CNN and CNN All Access. Still ahead, the president in a hurry to get his mail-in voting rules in place and is going directly to the Supreme Court to make it happen. Can the court rule in time to avoid chaos, or might they be about to fuel it? We'll get into the debate next.

0: This is CNN. Tonight, high-stakes voting showdown. It has landed now on the steps of the Supreme Court, just as the very first midterm ballots are set to go out. North Carolina, they're mailing them out tomorrow. The Trump administration has made this emergency appeal now to the court for sweeping powers to allow the U.S. Postal Service to withhold certain mail-in ballots. Democratic states are fighting back. They warn of voter chaos and point out the post office's own tracking system is not even running yet. Well, now the pressure is on the Supreme Court for a quick decision. Xochi Hinojosa, Corinne Hajjar are back with me. Also joining us, senior legal affairs reporter for Politico, Josh Gerstein. Welcome back. Welcome to you, Josh. So we know the deadlines here. We know North Carolina is sending out their ballots tomorrow, Josh. How quickly do we expect the justices to weigh in here?
1: Well, the first signal from the court was that they're not asking the other side to respond to this request until next Tuesday after the Labor Day holiday. So I don't think the court's going to do anything with it right away. And the fact that they're not going to do anything with it right away means that it really could be moot as soon as tomorrow. I mean, one of the strange things that's going on here, Victor, is that the judge who issued this TRO that the administration has decided to take to the Supreme Court, she had a hearing this morning on what should happen next in the case, and she said she's going to issue or deny a preliminary injunction in this case either sometime tonight or tomorrow. So it's all kind of wrapped up on the axle, if you will, here. And as you mentioned, some of the things the post office is saying that they want to have the authority to do, they're not ready to do them yet. And it's not really clear what North Carolina is supposed to do with these ballots that they're sending out tomorrow.
0: Corinne, the White House knows the calendar, just like the state houses know the calendar, the post office, the voters know. Is it clear that they believe that this can happen? They say in these filings that it's a modest request. You listen to the states, this isn't modest at all.
2: Well, doing things thoroughly and being detail-oriented isn't always a hallmark of Trump administration policy. Yeah. But look, this is going to create, you know, we've already said this is going to create a headache for North Carolina. We have to remember that a third of voters cast mail-in ballots in 2024. I think it's extremely legitimate to ask questions about how states are doing that process, the timing. Obviously, mail-in ballots can come in after Election Day. That can hold things up. But ultimately, this is a state issue. And the Trump administration talks a lot about election security. Well, decentralizing elections is also a way to secure elections. I think it would be problematic to have one entity controlling all of our elections. And that's why the Constitution gives this power to the states.
0: Josh says this might be a moot point soon. But if the Supreme Court sides with the administration, what's a Democratic response here?
3: I think the Democratic response more broadly, especially with all the shenanigans coming from the Trump administration with this election, is that they want to make sure that voters understand that they should vote in person if they can at all possible and to make a plan to do so. And they also want to make sure that voters know that it's still easy to vote, that they still have a right to vote, that if there are any issues, they should check their registration. In a place like Texas, where I'm from, they have purged many voters. I have two relatives, one who's considered dead, who is not dead, and another one who is considered an immigrant, who is not an immigrant and is a U.S. citizen, who has taken off the rolls. And because we noticed it, you know, they're making their case to get themselves back on. And so, but they're not the only two.

0: to people. And so people just need to be really vigilant, have a plan, and make sure that you are able to vote in person if at all possible. And you're right, 30% of Americans did vote by mail. There are a lot of people that rely on it. Our own president, Donald Trump, relies on it. But at the same time, we need to make sure that we're doing everything possible to make sure that every vote is counted.
1: Corinne, Republicans rely on it, too.
2: Yeah. Right.
1: Yeah. This would be a problem for them.
3: And yes. To that point, I mean, there may be a practical implication or consequence if the ballots are delayed or if they don't show up. Is there a political consequence as well that maybe Republican voters or independent voters take this out on Republicans because there's some change in the way they typically vote?
1: I think it would be more practical considerations. The confusion.

0: be just practical in the logistics of it.
1: Meanwhile, there's the arch. We heard from the Interior Secretary that in 2 weeks, work is going to begin on the Triumphal Arch in D.C. There was some movement today in the courts of trying to stop this from moving forward. What do you know?
2: Well, there's already a case that's been pending for some time about this Triumph Arch plan. We've got three veterans who are suing over it. And I think it's going to be a very close call, Victor, because many of the issues are similar to what went on with the ballroom. And we just had the Supreme Court rule on that issue and say that they didn't think the person who was challenging it had standing to go into court, that the fact that she didn't like the way the White House would look was not enough grounds to bring a suit. This suit is kind of similar to that. The lawyers for the veterans are arguing it's not exactly the same because they're actually contending there are things you can see now from Arlington National Cemetery, from the Lincoln Memorial, that you won't be able to see once this Triumph Arch is in place. And it's actually interfering with existing vistas of the Capitol as opposed to not liking the way a certain building will look. Whether the judge will think that's enough of a distinction to let this case go forward and possibly block the arch from being constructed, I think we'll have to wait and see over the next week or two.
1: We talked in the first block about voters' disapproval of the handling of the war, frustrations with inflation, and those are things that have a longer life, a plan to resolve. Why is now the time to break ground on this arch, considering the last poll we have of American voters? 73% of them say the president is focused on the wrong problems, not paying attention to the top problems of the country. Why now?
0: Well, and there's a lot of frustration with his base, too. White working class voters, we saw polls over the summer where there's high disapproval on Trump's handling of the economy. So I think it's a particularly bad look to be spending so much time on something so visible and large, obviously ornamentation. Some of the president's efforts in Washington, D.C. have been successful. I mean, some of the cleaning up in parks has been, I've gone out and talked to people and they think, you know, beautify.

0: and this is CNN.
1: A rare moment is unfolding during President Trump's second term. His DOJ is charging an ICE agent with a federal crime connected to the immigration crackdown. Sources tell CNN that 52-year-old Christian Castro has been charged with making false statements about a shooting that injured a Venezuelan immigrant in Minnesota. Julio Cesar Sosa Solis was shot in the leg during the immigration surge in the Twin Cities in January. Now, at the time, Castro claimed that Sosa Solis attacked him with a snow shovel and a broomstick, but prosecutors later revealed that Castro made false statements, and surveillance video shows that Sosa Solis never attacked any ICE officers. State prosecutors in Minnesota tried extraditing Castro from Texas after the state charged him with assault and making a false report, but Texas refused their request. Well, tonight, a source tells us that Castro has turned himself in and is expected to appear in federal court tomorrow. Minnesota's Democratic Attorney General Keith Ellison joins me now. He was one of the officials who sued to try and extradite Castro. Mr. Attorney General, thank you for joining me tonight. First, what's your reaction to the charges?
2: Well, I think that charges are too low. I mean, quite honestly, I would expect a Section 242 civil rights related charge. This is an officer who, under color of law, used his badge and his legal authority to essentially violate the rights of the people when he shot through that door without any legal basis to do so, and then wounded Mr. Sosa Solis, and he endangered everybody in that unit. And so I would hope that

0: At the time, Castro claimed that Sosa Solis attacked him with a snow shovel and a broomstick, but prosecutors later revealed that Castro made false statements, and surveillance video shows that Sosa Solis never attacked any ICE officers. State prosecutors in Minnesota tried extraditing Castro from Texas after the state charged him with assault and making a false report, but Texas refused their request. Well, tonight, a source tells us that Castro has turned himself in and is expected to appear in federal court tomorrow. Minnesota's Democratic Attorney General Keith Ellison joins me now. He was one of the officials who sued to try and extradite Castro. Mr. Attorney General, thank you for joining me tonight. First, what's your reaction to the charges?
1: Well, I think that charges are too low. I mean, quite honestly, I would expect a Section 242 civil rights related charge. This is an officer who, under color of law, used his badge and his legal authority to essentially violate the rights of the people when he shot through that door without any legal basis to do so, and then wounded Mr. Sosa Solis, and he endangered everybody in that unit. And so I would hope that the charges would be stronger, because here's the other thing. The charge of making a false police report is if that were proven to be a crime, it would be a crime against justice, a crime against the authority of the Department of Justice. But what about what happened to the family whose rights were allegedly, and we helped to prove in our state case, violated, and their safety was endangered? What about the peoples of Minnesota who have a right to have peace and good order on our streets? And we got people shooting into houses without any regard to who's on the other side of that door, and then lying about it. So, look, it's better than nothing.

0: are too low. I mean, quite honestly, I would expect a Section 242 civil rights related charge. This is an officer who, under color of law, used his badge and his legal authority to essentially violate the rights of the people when he shot through that door without any legal basis to do so, and then wounded Mr. Sosa Solis, and he endangered everybody in that unit. And so I would hope that the charges would be stronger, because here's the other thing. The charge of making a false police report is, if that were proven to be a crime, it would be a crime against justice, a crime against the authority of the Department of Justice. But what about what happened to the family whose rights were allegedly, and we hope to prove in our state case, violated, and and their safety was endangered? What about the peoples of Minnesota who have a right to have peace and good order on our streets? And we got people shooting into houses without any regard to who's on the other side of that door and then lying about it. So look, it's better than nothing, but I do expect that a civil rights charge would be forthcoming and would be associated with these federal charges, but they're not there yet. So we will see.
1: Well, let's talk more about the potential for a civil rights charge. Sources tell CNN the DOJ is still considering whether to bring civil rights charges against Castro, but ProPublica reports that the DOJ blocked those efforts over the, quote, strongest objections by federal prosecutors. So what's your reaction to that reporting that there are strong objections from these federal prosecutors to the blocking, that there seems to be this internal fight in DOJ over civil rights charges?
0: Well, it's disturbing, you know, and it's extremely unfortunate. Whatever prosecutors might be advocating for those stronger civil rights, criminal civil rights charges, I hope the best for them. That does seem to be the right and proper charge for this particular set of behaviors. And so I hope that they prevail and I hope that they win out. But we are dealing with the Trump Justice Department. We do know who's the head of that Justice Department, and doing what's right and just and good isn't always what happens.
1: And now
0: we've seen career prosecutors quit

0: So what's your reaction to that reporting that there are strong objections from these federal prosecutors to the blocking, that there seems to be this internal fight in DOJ over civil rights charges?
1: Well, it's disturbing, you know, and it's extremely unfortunate. Whatever prosecutors might be advocating for those stronger civil rights, criminal civil rights charges, I hope the best for them. That does seem to be the right and proper charge for this particular set of behaviors. And so I hope that they prevail and I hope that they win out. But we are dealing with the Trump Justice Department. We do know who's the head of that Justice Department, and doing what's right and just and good isn't always what happens.
0: And now
1: we've seen career prosecutors quit here in Minnesota because they were asked to do things that their conscience would not permit. I hope these prosecutors prevail and get the proper charges in this matter.
0: So
1: in the meantime, we're going to fight to bring them back, to bring Castro back to Minnesota.
0: How does the federal case now, because Castro had been held in Texas, Governor Abbott refused to extradite him to Minnesota. He's in federal custody now. How does this impact your ability to prosecute him there in Minnesota?
1: Well, the charges in Minnesota are live, and he is facing those charges. Should Castro arrive in Minnesota, that would be a good thing. We would start our prosecution from there. But our extradition case remains live and viable. The judge said that he would not grant our temporary restraining order that would, we hope, force the governor to sign the extradition papers. But the case is still ongoing, and we are pursuing the civil case to force that extradition even now. That case has not been defeated. Our emergency measure was not granted, but that case is still ongoing, and we're going to pursue it vigorously unless Castro appears in Minnesota to face our state charges along with the federal ones.
0: All right, Mr. Attorney General, thank you so much.
1: Thank you, sir.
0: Up next, she was the voice of the women's movement, a feminist icon who relentlessly fought for equality. And who better to remember Gloria Steinem than her friend, Gloria Allred, live with me tonight.

0: legal to have one in London. So the right to choose legal, safe, affordable, available abortions was something she felt strongly about that I had in common with her. We had a conversation together in her home, and she was just so outspoken. Some of my very favorite quotes of hers were, what do you say when someone calls you the B word? In other words, B-I-T-C-H, you know, and she said, just look at them and say, thank you. And she also said, you know, we are the women our parents warned us about, and we're proud to be those women. That's how I felt.
1: I read that you called her the philosopher of the women's rights movement while you were just a foot soldier. That characterization of philosopher, say more about that.
0: Yes, and she had so many books that she's written, another one unpublished that's going to be published later this month. And I can't wait to hear what she says in her new book. Well, she said what we were all thinking. Why don't we enjoy equal rights? And we must push for equal rights. And what she did, for example, is when we failed as a movement to win the passage of the Equal Rights Amendment to the United States Constitution, that equal rights under the law shall not be denied or abridged by any state on account of sex, she was one of the co-founders of the National Women's Political Caucus in 1971, which was formed to support women and encourage women to run for political office. Because we always say, you know, oh yes, a woman's place is in the House, the White House. And we wanted women to have equal participation and in Congress, in the United States Senate, in local state races, in local races of all levels. And so we had to push to get the funds for them. And so in 1976, after I became an attorney 50 years ago, I started becoming active in that organization that she formed, the National Women's Political Caucus, also in the National Organization for Women. So, you know, she formed that kind of sisterhood. She went ahead with what feminists say, which is, you know, don't agonize, organize. And she was not just a philosopher. And she said, you know, she went out and she caused the women's movement to be formed. I respected her for that. I admired her for that. Yes, I said I was just a foot soldier on the battlefield. And she said, no, Gloria, you're a legal strategist. If I get in trouble, I'm calling you. And, you know, I loved her for that. But even if she hadn't said that, I mean, she's such an inspiration. Her spirit lives on, Mr. Blackwell. She will always be remembered because she made herstory, not just history.

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1: I'm Alex Michelson, live in Los Angeles, and we begin with dramatic and exciting news from Nepal. 8 days after that country was devastated by a massive flood, a person has just been rescued after local officials said that they heard voices inside one of the tunnels of a hydropower plant damaged by last week's flooding. Look at this. This is our first look at that video of this exciting moment. Somebody rescued from the tunnel. You can hear the excitement, the joy from all of these rescue workers. It's unclear how many more people may be inside that tunnel. We know, though, that there is efforts underway to try to rescue more people. We've been reporting about this, the flash flooding that hit that area 8 days ago. The Nepali army had been focusing its search efforts on these tunnels. That's when they heard the voices. Prior to this, around 900 workers were believed to be missing in the tunnels overall. Let's bring in CNN's Gage Goulding, who is following the story from Seoul, South Korea. After so many days of bad news, it is great to start with some good news. Amazing, Gage, isn't it?
2: You know, Alex, every single time we come on to report this story, it just seems like the news headline is the death count has increased. The number of people unaccounted for has increased in the days since the flood have increased. So this is an incredible video to see. And this all developed here within the last 15 or 20 minutes. And that video of that person being rescued there is, I mean, it's insatiable. It's incredible. At first, Nepali government officials, a local police chief there as well, saying that rescue workers heard voices inside the Trishuli 3A hydropower tunnel. This is a tunnel that they've been focusing on around the clock trying to get to. The reason being is they believe that there were roughly 42 workers that could be still alive in this tunnel. And it is today, this morning, 9 days after the original flood, that they rescued at least one person. Now, whether that number will increase or not is something that is to be seen. But what we are witnessing here is the fact that there are people that can survive this after 9 days. I want to go back to a quote that we got from an Indian Army colonel. They told us about 48 hours after you're just trapped underground, you start hallucinating. And he said, quote, "But there are miracles." And I think this is a miracle amongst many of the scenes that we've seen over the past week plus now. There is an interview that I want to go to, a piece of an interview, a Nepali army leader speaking with our Hanako Montgomery about just the destruction. Kind of really, I would pick this because it really paints a picture for all of us that are not there. Please take a listen.
3: If you imagine a tsunami, and this is the kind of report we were trying to process when we first heard it. If you imagine a tsunami, but instead of water, with mud and sludge rushing down river in a Himalayan incline. So instead of slowing down, what you're really getting is an accelerating velocity.
2: Another good quote here, tunnels appear like they're filled with a liquid mud, which makes it incredibly difficult. We've seen videos of what looks like white water rafting rafts that you would typically see on a river. They're using those to enter in these hydroelectric tunnels. What we know is that there are still 940 plus hydroelectric workers that are trapped in about a dozen or so, or believed to be trapped or unaccounted for, I think would be the appropriate way to say it.

0: dozen or so that the construction projects that were either operational or there were crews working to build hydroelectric plants along this river valley there. And even more so, you see this video here where they're using these makeshift cable cars just to cross the river as all the infrastructure's gone. So they had to build access ways in there. You saw helicopters flying nonstop because that really is the only way to access this area is by helicopter at this point. Because, you know, to be completely frank with you, Alex, the visuals really show nothing exists there. They really have to rebuild it from scratch, including the access for the rescue crews there.
1: Well, Gage, as you were just speaking, I just got some good news. Another person was just rescued. So now we are up to at least two people have been rescued from that particular tunnel, which is very exciting. You mentioned the name Hanako Montgomery, our colleague who has been doing extraordinary work on the ground. She now joins us live. As you can imagine, sometimes the connectivity with this region is sometimes challenging. But Hanako, if you can hear us, your reaction to what we are now seeing, the idea that at least two people have been rescued.
2: Barracks in Trishuli, where we've just gotten word that two individuals have been rescued from the flooded tunnels. We know that at least one individual was stuck inside the Trishuli 3A tunnel, where rescue operations have been ongoing even 9 days after the disaster. Now, you've seen that dramatic footage where you can see individuals getting pulled out. We've also heard again from authorities and our sources on the ground here that they hear voices. So there is hope, Alex, that perhaps there might be more people stuck inside that they can get access to. Now, on Thursday, we did speak to the Major General, the head of military operations in Nepal, and he told us that specifically the Trishuli 3A tunnel has been very, very difficult to get into. There is a conduit inside the tunnel that is about 26 meters deep. I mean, imagine that, it's extremely deep. Now, the authorities were able to confirm that that conduit was filled largely with water, so they've been able to take in whitewater rafters inside, and they've been able to try to look around in the tunnel looking to see if there are any survivors who might need rescuing. Now, we cannot confirm at this point whether the people they were able to

0: like there just to get around? You mentioned the fact that you're going to try to get closer to them. How do you even do that? For people that aren't there, give us a sense of the scale of this destruction.
1: Yeah, Alex, we've been driving about 2 hours now from the capital, Kathmandu, towards the Trishuli region. So far, the roads that we've been on have been largely clear. But as you get farther up the mountain, those roads do get flooded. They do get more destroyed, and it becomes a lot more difficult for rescue operations. We did hear from the Major General yesterday, who just kind of illustrated how difficult it's been to get aid up. He said under normal circumstances, if those roads are clear, they're able to use trucks, they're able to use cars to deliver aid and get also survivors out and bring them to hospitals. But right now, the main mode of transportation has been helicopters. But you have to remember, this region is extremely arduous. The terrain is very difficult. It's mountainous. There aren't that many places where helicopters can even land in the best of times. But right now, what they're having to deal with is, again, destroyed roads, also planes that have been destroyed by the mud. So it's also very difficult for helicopters to land. So because this terrain has been destroyed by those flash floods, it's been a lot more difficult for rescuers to get to those individuals. But of course, they are working round the clock. The Major General we spoke to said he's barely gotten any sleep because, again, they're that dedicated to getting people out and alive. And Alex, I do have to point out that communication has been pretty difficult as well. Power lines have been cut out. Some families still don't even know if their loved ones are alive or not because they haven't been able to get in contact with people. And Alex, as I mentioned, again, we're on our way to the Trishuli region towards the military barracks, but it's been difficult to even talk to you right now because, again, there's no signal. We've started up a power generator and we're speaking to you now off the side of the road. And then after we have our conversation, I will be continuing my path to the military barracks, where we do hope to get more information on the ground of how exactly those rescue operations were conducted, and hopefully speak to rescuers about just the conditions right now near the Trishuli 3A tunnel. Alex.
0: When you were talking to the general,

0: to use whitewater rafters. They need authorities to drill holes in the tunnel to be able to get access to them, Alex.
1: Hanneke, just on a human level for you, this has got to be one of the most depressing stories I think anybody could report on for the entire region. To now have this moment of hope, to have a moment of joy, to have a moment of good news, what does that mean for you as an individual and for the region, all the people you've been talking to?
0: Yeah, Alex, I mean, you know, as a reporter who's been here for about 8 to 9 days now, it of course is great news to hear that survivors are being pulled out of the tunnel, even so many days in. The fact that they were able to hang on and survive such devastating circumstances is, of course, a bright light in a very, very tragic story. But of course, for me personally, I'm more just glad to know that their families can be reunited. Again, we don't know the exact circumstances of these individuals who have been rescued, but I do hope that their families are still alive and that in the coming days they'll get the proper medical attention they need and be reunited. Because again, Alex, this disaster has touched thousands of families in Nepal and around the world. People we've spoken to have said that because there are no remains anymore for their families, they've had to burn effigies in place again of those bodies. They haven't been able to give their loved ones proper funerals. So, you know, this story, this news, it's extremely tragic. It will leave a scar, as many Nepalis have told me, on a permanent scar on their hearts. So again, any bit of bright news is, of course, very welcomed. And one can only hope that this will continue, that they will get more survivors out alive, Alex.
1: Well, you've been doing extraordinary work, and we're really grateful for you and your team. And we wish you the best of luck as you continue on to try to get closer to that scene. Hanneke Montgomery for us in Nepal. Thank you. We are going to continue to follow this breaking, exciting, and sort of unexpected story from Nepal, plus other news. We're going to take a quick break. More of the story.

0: We continue to follow break. That is the moment that so many people have been waiting for. Our breaking news, at least two men have now been rescued from the flash flooding that hit Nepal last week. The Nepali army had been focusing its search and rescue efforts on this hydropower tunnels. They heard voices. Remember, this is 8 or 9 days later. And now at least two people have been pulled out alive. Let's bring in Arnold Dix. He is joining us live on the phone. He is a disaster tunnel expert. He has been working with the Nepali government, offering them assistance throughout this process. First off, your reaction watching that video and knowing that rescues are happening now.
1: It proves to me that miracles can happen and people working together can achieve what others might think are impossible. It's just absolutely wonderful what's going on, and this is the boost that everyone needed.
0: I think we just lost his signal on the phone. Let's hope that we're able to get it back. As you can understand, there have been connectivity issues in that region. Dix has been working with folks in that region to try to help them. This are a look at some of the video that we were just showing of some of the tunnels that there has been
1: I can
0: a
1: hear
0: focus
1: you.
0: Of.
1: Hear
0: now,
1: me?
0: Now you can hear me. Can you hear me now, Mr. Dix?
1: Yeah.
0: Okay.
1: Yeah, I can hear
0: now,
1: you.
0: You were just telling us when we lost you that miracles can happen. I think that's an important point. Why don't you make that one again?
1: I'm going to make the point. the world is full of people who tell you what you can't achieve. And we've just proven yet again, when people come together and they have the big dream and we say we're going to achieve the impossible, that we can. And that's what you're seeing live on television now. We are achieving the impossible. We had no knowledge that they were alive. We'd done the engineering analysis. We'd identified what we called a Goldilocks zone, somewhere where they might have survived. Here they come. I mean, that is just awesome.
0: What makes this a Goldilocks zone? Why were you so interested in this particular area?
1: Well, we could see from the severity of the explosion coming down the valley, that the tunnels would offer protection, but you'd have to be far enough in to be protected from the shockwave, and you need to be high enough up not to have drowned. So we'd identified a region where we thought that might be the case without any knowledge. Like, this is not in the textbook. This is 101, you know, Boy Scouts and Girl Guides kind of territory. And we thought if someone survived, this is where they'll be. We know the guys that are in there are smart. We know they're hardworking. The Nepalese people are incredibly strong and enormous hearts. So we were confident that they could hold on psychologically. And now you see them. We're getting them out. And the army, my God, the strength of will of those guys going in there, above all of the debris, just under the top of the tunnel, barely enough room to sort of wriggle on your belly, knowing that if you breach the rock in front and there's water, that they can be drowned, and knowing, as you know, that there could be a breach up in China.

0: probably in the tunnels beyond the blast zone. And so that's why when people are calling the rescue off generally and calling it recovery, I've been saying, no, we are in rescue mode. And there you have it. We've got a rescue against the odds.
1: We've got a rescue, and we may have more rescues in the next few hours. We're certainly 100%. Keeping a close eye on that. Do you think that's going to happen? Are you expecting more rescues?
0: Yeah, and the reason for that is there was no book. Like, there's no recipe for this, but we've just made the world's first recipe for what you do when an avalanche destroys a power station and buries your access tunnels underground. So we've got a path that we know works. We didn't have that before. So we had our resources spread in all different ways, like going to the races and having an each-way bet. Well, now we know how to do it. So that means there are other places where people could be alive, and we know an approach that works. No guarantees, but we've got an approach that works. We didn't have that until a few minutes ago.
1: That is so amazing. This feels like we're watching a movie in real time, but it is real life, and the good news is real rescues. Arnold Dix, thanks for all your help to us in understanding this, and all your help to the Nepalese people in helping to make this possible. Very, very exciting. We're going to continue to follow that story throughout the hour. We're going to keep going back to it, but we also want to get to some other news tonight, including this. Of course, the big story that so many people around the world have been following is the Lindsey Clancy Tripper Myrtle trial. Tensions flared in a courtroom in Massachusetts as the deadlocked jury ended its sixth day of deliberations. Clancy's attorney says the judge is expected to question a juror on Friday morning. The attorney has accused the juror of failing to follow the law on reasonable doubt. Here's what he told the judge.
2: That there's one juror who refused.

0: will now return for their seventh day of deliberations on Friday. In Plymouth, Massachusetts, I'm Ivan Rodriguez.
1: Joining me now live from Las Vegas to discuss the case is Nima Rahmani, former federal prosecutor and president of West Coast Trial Lawyers. Nima, welcome back to The Story Is. So how do you read these tea leaves? What's going on here?
2: Well, Alex, you and I spoke on Friday when we got the first set of jury questions. And of course, I said that the jurors were focused on the pills, mental illness, and the knife, which is of course related to suicide. But we haven't had a substantive note this week, aside from the two where the jurors said that they cannot reach a verdict. But today was a bombshell, a stunning revelation, where we received a note where the jurors said that there is one juror that is unwilling to follow the instruction on reasonable doubt. Reasonable doubt, of course, is a defense instruction. It favors them. And you can believe that when defense attorney Kevin Reddington makes that vociferous objection loud, that he believes that it's 11-1 and that one juror favors the prosecution. And by removing that one juror, we would potentially get a defense verdict of not criminally responsible.
1: So 11-1 in favor of Lindsey Clancy, which is quite something thinking about where this case began, when a lot of people thought this case was a slam dunk. Now it seems to have gone almost the entire way, but there is that one person. The judge supposed to talk to the juror. What is the judge going to say? And is there any chance that the judge actually removes this juror?
2: I don't think there's any chance the judge is going to remove the juror unless the juror says that he or she can't follow the law. The judge is not supposed to put his thumb on the scale, and it's pretty clear right now from everyone who's watching that that is a prosecution juror. By removing that juror, if we do get a verdict, then all of a sudden the Commonwealth has a basis to appeal because you removed a pro-prosecution juror. A juror that the other jurors, the majority, wanted to remove. That is improper. The best thing for the judge to do is to have them continue deliberating. And a mistrial is better than an acquittal that is reversed on appeal, in my opinion, Alex.
1: So tomorrow or today, depending on where you're watching us from, is Friday before a holiday weekend, Labor Day on Monday. We've seen over the years a whole lot of juries come to decisions on Fridays because they don't want to come back to start the next week. Is this kind of the deadline? And if they can't get there tomorrow, what is the chance that the judge says, all right, this is a mistrial?
2: That's absolutely right. Never underestimate the power of a three-day weekend to get 12 strangers to agree on something. If the jurors do not return a verdict tomorrow, Friday, this is almost certainly a mistrial. And believe me, I think it's going to mistrial either way. We're now a full week of deliberations. There is a juror who has dug in his or her heels. The jurors are frustrated. You can tell by their demeanor in court from what's being reported. We've had two reports that they can't reach a verdict. Now a third that there is a juror who is holding out. I do believe it is 11-1. Like I predicted 6 days ago when we spoke, I think this is likely going to be a hung jury. And I do believe, like I predicted, that ratio, that split is going to be significantly in favor of the defense.
1: And of course, if it is an 11-1 hung jury, it'll be interesting to see if they make the decision to prosecute again, if there is some sort of plea deal, because technically she would be free if there is a hung jury. She would not be convicted of anything. So we'll follow that.
2: That's absolutely right.
1: Yeah. Nima Rahmani, you've been so great every step of the way. We appreciate your insights. Appreciate you joining us from Las Vegas. We got lots of breaking news happening right now here on The Story Is. Stay with us. More.

0: Spencer. And this is CNN.
1: The Vice President of the United States, J.D. Vance, says that he cannot provide a timeline for when the war with Iran might end, including whether that might come before the midterm elections in November. Speaking at a White House news briefing on Thursday, Vance suggested instead it was up to Tehran to end the conflict that began with joint U.S. and Israeli airstrikes on Iran about 6 months ago. Vance pushed back or even calling the conflict a war, despite three consecutive days this week when the U.S. and Iran exchanged fire. CNN's Caitlin Collins asked him about that.
2: Will this war be over by the time of the midterm elections?
3: Well, Caitlin, again, I wouldn't call it a war. Right now, there is no active shooting. I recognize there have been places where this has flared up. Major combat operations, again, major combat operations lasted for about 6 weeks. When you ask, when will this end? You're asking me a question like, when will the Iranians stop shooting at ships? I think the reality is, I don't know the answer to that question. You would have to ask the Iranians.
1: The vice president also refused to commit to a timeline for bringing gas prices in the U.S. down to pre-war levels. The national average for price at the pump currently stands at $4.14 per gallon, according to the Motor Club AAA. That is far from the $3 a gallon level that the administration had previously suggested that drivers would see by the Labor Day holiday weekend. And while this war with Iran has disrupted markets and fanned the flames of inflation, Vance says he believes the Federal Reserve should lower interest rates despite those concerns.
3: America's inflation problem wasn't created in a day. It was created by very bad policies of the Biden administration, trillions of dollars of new spending that was going more to fraudsters than it was to the American people. It takes a little bit of time to rebuild the foundation of America's middle class.

0: happen.
1: Are you suggesting in that answer that your team, the vice president there, are not providing solutions?
0: You know, there wasn't anything clear there. And I think that's what we're asking for right now is directions. Directions coming from Mike Johnson, Speaker Mike Johnson, directions coming from Leader Thune, and directions coming from the White House as well. Tell us what you're going to do and actually execute.
1: And well, and this war right now is very unpopular. Let's put up on the screen sort of the latest poll numbers that we're looking at. This is from University of Massachusetts Amherst. Approval of military actions against Iran, 54% disapprove, 26% approve, 20% neither. I'm not sure who those people are. We don't have an opinion at this point, but okay. The vice president talked about the issue of gas prices, which is part of the reason I think it is so unpopular. Here's what he said about that.
2: The reason gas prices are so high right now is because the Iranians are shooting at commercial shipping. Gas, frankly, could have been much, much higher were it not for our efforts. But I'm not going to make a promise about when it's going to return to $3. What I will say is that we have to remember, why are we doing this? Number one, it's so that Iran never has a nuclear weapon. And number two, what we're doing right now is protecting commercial shipping in order to ensure that we don't have a worldwide energy crisis.
1: Does he have a point? Is this worth the cost?
3: According to most Americans, no. At home right now, most Americans are faced with these higher costs. They have a dollar more at the pump, about $20 more for a normal barrel of oil. Diesel prices are at record highs. And so that's what Americans are facing. Prices are going up for them. And meanwhile, you see the wealth of Trump going up as well. So you have this interesting dichotomy where Americans can't afford what they're trying to buy on a daily basis, and the Trump administration is enriching themselves. And so I think we have good bipartisanship here, because it's not about blaming the prior administration. The expiration on that has passed. Americans want to know, what can you do to lower costs right?

0: Iran never has a nuclear weapon. And number two, what we're doing right now is protecting commercial shipping in order to ensure that we don't have a worldwide energy crisis.
1: Does he have a point? Is this worth the cost?
2: According to most Americans, no. At home right now, most Americans are faced with these higher costs. They have $1 more at the pump, about $20 more for a normal barrel of oil. Diesel prices are at record highs. And so that's what Americans are facing. Prices are going up for them. And meanwhile, you see the wealth of Trump going up as well. So you have this interesting dichotomy where Americans can't afford what they're trying to buy on a daily basis. And the Trump administration is enriching themselves. And so I think we have a good bipartisanship here because it's not about blaming the prior administration. The expiration on that has passed. Americans want to know, what can you do to lower costs right now? And they know this war in Iran is a war of choice.
1: Well, speaking of right now, voting is about to begin right now. In some states, absentee ballots are about to go out within the next few days. And President Trump continues to target mail-in ballots. I want to put up some reporting from CNN up onto the screen. This is some reporting here. President Trump's administration asked the Supreme Court on Thursday to give the U.S. Postal Service sweeping power to withhold delivery of mail ballots, setting up an extraordinary showdown over voting at the high court less than 2 months before the November midterm election. Again, in some states, the ballots going out in the next few days.
2: That's a real concern because this is way too close to the election to be changing the rules, especially for mail-in ballot states like California, Washington, Oregon. There are several states where this process is already pretty baked in, and it's already pretty secure, too. This is not a major issue. I think this is a great example of the tribalism in our politics, too, because this issue 10, 15 years ago used to be an issue that Republicans led on because it was helping rural voters to be able to vote more conveniently. Then during COVID, Trump came out against mail-in balloting, and then suddenly it flipped, and Democrats are now more supportive of it. But the truth here is this plan that they're proposing by the administration has not been fully vetted. These databases at the Postal Service, we don't know if that's going to work.
1: What do you think about this? I know a lot of Republicans in this state think that there's maybe too many mail-in ballots that go out to folks. But do you like the idea of the Postal Service getting involved in what should and usually has been a states' rights issue?
3: Well, I think what's being asked right now is for the states to share that their election system, especially with the mail-in ballot system, is secure. You know, when New Jersey comes out and says that 6,000 illegal immigrants were registered to vote, that causes doubts in our elections. When we know that, I believe that there are 18 states with more people that are on the registered voter rolls than they have adult population, that causes doubt in our elections. And so the state of California is refusing to share its registration data with the federal government. And that's where these doubts are coming. What we really need right now is transparency. Give us the books, let everybody see it, make sure and verify. No state in the United States should have more registered adults on their voter rolls than they do have eligible age population. That is a clear fact.
1: Obviously, that is true. A lot of California leaders say they don't trust the Trump administration. Mm-hmm. They don't want to give them all that data. What do you say to that?
3: I would tell them right now, when it comes to what we have been able to verify, is that there are discrepancies in our election. And let me ask this. When we know that 20 million people have illegally entered into the country within the last 6 years, could there be an issue where somebody gets a mail-in ballot and they are not the one who are actually voting? I think we can say that that is a discrepancy. So, for those who don't trust the federal administration, the best way is to create a system that has the most transparency that both sides can verify.
2: Yeah. I obviously disagree with the premise of what he was saying, but even if you believe

0: When New Jersey comes out and says that 6,000 illegal immigrants were registered to vote, that causes doubts in our elections. When we know that, I believe that there are 18 states with more people that are on the registered voter rolls than they have adult population, that causes doubt in our elections. And so the state of California is refusing to share its registration data with the federal government. And that's where these doubts are coming. What we really need right now is transparency. Give us the books, let everybody see it, make sure and verify. No state in the United States should have more registered adults on their voter rolls than they do have eligible age population. That is a clear fact.
1: Obviously, that is true. A lot of California leaders say they don't trust the Trump administration. Mm-hmm. They don't want to give them all that data. What do you say to that?
0: I would tell them right now, when it comes to what we have been able to verify, is that there are discrepancies in our election. And let me ask this. When we know that 20 million people have illegally entered into the country within the last 6 years, could there be an issue where somebody gets a mail-in ballot and they are not the one who are actually voting? I think we can say that that is a discrepancy. So, for those who don't trust the federal administration, the best way is to create a system that has the most transparency that both sides can verify.
2: So yeah. I obviously quickly, disagree with point. The premise of what he was saying, but even if you believe that, the solution of this database has no evidence that's actually going to work.
1: Gentlemen, you're sticking around for our next hour. Thank you so much for being here. We've got a lot of breaking news, including those tunnel rescues happening now in Nepal. We'll continue to follow that and more as we continue our coverage here on The Story Is. We're sneaking a quick

0: these men out of the tunnels. They were trapped for 9 days and able to survive. Scores of people still believed to be trapped underground. Those rescue efforts are happening right now. We will continue to follow this here on The Story Is. We want to get to some other stories as well. Mexican police are investigating the killings of a well-known musician, his family, and their nanny. Authorities have 2 men in custody. They say that investigators have identified the motive. CNN's Valeria Leon has more.
1: The murder of a young family is a recent case that has shocked Mexico. It occurred inside this property, just a few miles away from Mexico City. Mexican musician Jonathan Melendez, his pregnant wife, their 3-year-old daughter, her nanny, and even the family dog were killed inside the home. But one child survived. The couple's 6-year-old son was found unharmed, hiding under the bed. One of the relatives of the 21-year-old nanny who worked in this house is now calling for justice.
2: They took my niece's life, and it's not fair. We want justice for both families. That man must face the full force of the law. She was innocent and didn't deserve to die that way.
1: Melendez was a Mexican musician who had worked with the indie rock band Camilo VII. His wife, Ana Paula, was 4 months pregnant. Investigators believe the killings took place between 5:30 and 7:40 p.m. local time on Tuesday, September 1st. Authorities have arrested 2 men in connection with the case, Diego Sebastian and Gerardo. President Claudia Sheinbaum confirmed the arrests.
3: This is a very sad and deeply regrettable situation. There have already been arrests, and authorities have also identified the apparent cause, a dispute between this family and another family.
1: Initial reports point to a business dispute between the 2 families. Melendez was a business partner of Diego Sebastian, the main suspect in the killings. Melendez owned an online platform that offered luxury properties for rent. The website has now been taken offline. Investigators believe the business and personal connection between the 2 men and their families may have made it easier for the main suspect to enter the home. Investigations are underway as authorities try to determine what led to these killings. Valeria Leon, CNN, State of Mexico.
0: Thanks to Valeria, and our thanks to you for watching the first hour of The Story Is. The next hour begins after a short commercial break with breaking news.

0: is CNN.
1: I mean, I do. And then,
2: back now to our breaking news. That moment. At least two men have been rescued from the flash flooding that hit Nepal last week. This just breaking during this hour. The Nepali army had been focusing its search efforts on the hydropower tunnels. They heard voices. They were able to get these.

0: Initial reports point to a business dispute between the two families. Melendez was a business partner of Diego Sebastian, the main suspect in the killings. Melendez owned an online platform that offered luxury properties for rent. The website has now been taken offline. Investigators believe the business and personal connection between the two men and their families may have made it easier for the main suspect to enter the home. Investigations are underway as authorities try to determine what led to these killings. Valeria León, CNN, State of Mexico.
1: Thanks to Valeria, and our thanks to you for watching the first hour of the story. As the next hour begins after a short commercial break with breaking news.

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2: I'm Alex Michelson, live in Los Angeles. We begin with dramatic, exciting breaking news from Nepal. Rescues have happened nearly 9 days after that dramatic flooding in the region. Take a look. This is the moment that the first man was rescued from this tunnel. After that, at least one more has been rescued from this tunnel. The Nepalese army was focused on this area, what they had described as a Goldilocks zone. They thought that this would be the perfect conditions for people to potentially survive 8 or 9 days. They were in the area. They heard voices from some of those men, and they began that rescue effort. More of that rescuing happening right now. CNN's Gage Goulding is following the story from Seoul, South Korea. Gage, since we've last spoken, we've gotten new video, new pictures, and they are very exciting and dramatic to look at.
3: I think exciting is the best way to describe this because, you know, I said it earlier, every time we come in with these updates, it's unfortunately been the number of those killed increased, the number of those missing have increased. But let's get right to the video if we can, because that's what everybody wants to see. It's just truly remarkable, the fact that we're witnessing people being rescued alive. Very important word there, alive, after spending the last 9 days trapped underground. You cannot watch this video enough, because this is a person that spent 9 days after what could easily be described as the scariest thing they've ever seen in their life, a giant wall of water flooding into a hydropower tunnel, which, by the way, is designed to take in water because it's going to generate electricity after being built, and then being trapped underground in like you said, that Goldilocks zone. And this shot right here of just the amount of people, the sheer energy, the sheer work of trying to get to these people trapped underground and rescue them. Here are the numbers that we know right now. Around 945 hydropower workers are still missing. These two have been rescued from the Trishuli 3A hydroelectric plant. We're told that roughly 42 people

are trapped down there or unaccounted for. But as of right now, it's unclear how many people are in the tunnel. That's according to a Nepali lawmaker. We're also being told by a geologist that crews blew up rocks the size of cars to get to these people that are trapped in there. And you can see, I mean, Alex, it's incredible. Wow. The fact that, I mean, they were able to not only survive 9 days, but then do all the excavation, all the rescue efforts to get to them. Big question, and this is the storyline that we're going to be following throughout the day and, of course, the coming hours, is how many

0: being rescued alive. Very important word there, alive, after spending the last 9 days trapped underground. You cannot watch this video enough, because this is a person that spent 9 days after what could easily be described as the scariest thing they've ever seen in their life, a giant wall of water flooding into a hydropower tunnel, which, by the way, is designed to take in water because it's going to generate electricity after being built, and then being trapped underground in like you said, that Goldilocks zone. And this shot right here of just the amount of people, the sheer energy, the sheer work of trying to get to these people trapped underground and rescue them. Here are the numbers that we know right now. Around 945 hydropower workers are still missing. These two have been rescued from the Trishuli 3A hydroelectric plant. We're told that roughly 42 people are trapped down there or unaccounted for. But as of right now, it's unclear how many people are in the tunnel. That's according to a Nepali lawmaker. We're also being told by a geologist that crews blew up rocks the size of cars to get to these people that are trapped in there. And you can see, I mean, Alex, it's incredible. Wow. The fact that, I mean, they were able to not only survive 9 days, but then do all the excavation, all the rescue efforts to get to them. Big question, and this is the storyline that we're going to be following throughout the day and, of course, the coming hours, is how many others can be rescued, particularly because, Alex, you know, we talked earlier, the first report was they hear voices, plural, voices down in that tunnel. We just need to find out exactly how many voices they heard.
1: Maybe we can play this video we just showed again, because it's the first time we've seen it, of the Army carrying a man out, which was very... you can see up close the emotion on this man's face. This is somebody who has survived all of this time. And we are just getting these images. Look at this right here. So we see their faces being literally, they put the guy on their back and taking him out.

0: army carrying a man out, which was very, you can see up close the emotion on this man's face. This is somebody who has survived all of this time. And we are just getting these images. Look at this right here. So we see their faces being literally, they put the guy on their back and taking him out. And frankly, Gage, guy looks pretty good considering everything that has happened here. To now see the faces up
1: he
0: close
1: does.
0: Is quite something.
1: He does. And what's incredible is there's two things that I immediately noticed in this video. The rescue crew is there. If you really look closely, the guy that has his back turned to us in the orange vest, he doesn't even have shoes on. I mean, these rescue crews are quite literally digging with their hands. I mean, they don't have what it appears to be, you know, absolute top-notch, you know, rescue equipment. I mean, they're literally digging with their hands with no boots on, no shoes to find these people. And then the other thing I noticed, look here, you could see him raise his hand in, you know, kind of, it looks like he's doing a wave. I can't hear the video, but I'm assuming that's a little bit of a thank you. This is somebody that just spent days, more than a week, trapped underground, you know, barely getting any water, certainly maybe not getting any food, that we're still trying to figure that out. But the first thing, he comes up and he's saying thank you to the people. At least that's my impression of it, is that he's waving his hand saying thank you to the dozens of people that have been working around the clock. Again, those people not even wearing any shoes. It is the absolute definition of incredible.
0: Yeah, and now we see the guy there on the ground getting medical treatment. Obviously, they were going to be taken to a hospital and be pumped with fluids and all the rest of it, but seemed to be in fairly good condition considering everything. We know that there were believed to be about 42 people in this particular tunnel, so we don't know how many of them may be alive, but there certainly is a good possibility that we could be getting more rescues in the hours ahead.
1: Exactly, and I think that's the big storyline to follow here today, is how many more people can they access? And hopefully, you know, they're getting information from these two people that were rescued, right? Maybe they're learning additional information of, hey, where were the rest of the groups at? You know, those are certain questions that I would be asking if I was there on the ground, and they might be able to paint a better picture. These are people that are familiar with the sites, right? Whereas the rescue workers are going off schematics and they haven't necessarily seen it before. So I think that's a big thing there, but also, you know, this is one of about a dozen or so sites that they're working at, and this is one that they've been focusing on, but hopefully maybe we could be closer to other sites as well. If they are continuously working to rescue people in these other tunnels, we could be seeing breakthrough theirs as well. And I think that's the incredible thing, right, is that this has all been happening for days and days and days. You know, Hanako Montgomery, you were asking her earlier about, you know, just the emotional toll of this. And just what, you know, she's been there since really in the hours after all of this happened. And this is a huge pick-me-up. This is a huge lift, not just for the rescue workers, but for the community, for the people, the families, right? That there is still hope 9 days down the road, that people can still be found alive. So I think there's a lot to really pay attention to today, Alex, especially here at Trishuli 3A, but in addition to the other tunnels around, right? There's 945 or so people that we're told are unaccounted for, potentially trapped underground. So hopefully we'll see that number dwindle and the number of those rescued increase.
0: And this may be a model that they can follow in other tunnels as well. Thank you so much, Gage. You just mentioned Hanako Montgomery, our conversation with her. She is there on the ground. She's on the move right now, trying to get closer to that particular rescue operation. We talked to her. She pulled off to the side of the road. Here is some of that conversation.

0: stuck inside that they can get access to. Now, on Thursday, we did speak to the Major General, the head of military operations in Nepal, and he told us that specifically the Trishuli 3A tunnel has been very, very difficult to get into. There is a conduit inside the tunnel that is about 26 meters deep. I mean, imagine that, it's extremely deep. Now, the authorities were able to confirm that that conduit was filled largely with water. So they've been able to take in whitewater rafters inside, and they've been able to try to look around in the tunnel, looking to see if there are any survivors who might need rescuing. Now, we cannot confirm at this point whether the people they were able to pull out of the tunnel alive are specifically from that conduit. But again, that just kind of illustrates the ongoing operations right here in Nepal. Alex, it's been a very, very arduous mission for these authorities as they try to get as many people out as possible. And Alex, as I mentioned, we're on our way to the barracks right now, where we do hope to see some of those rescue operations underway. We did hear a few helicopters up above us just a few moments ago, which could indicate that some of the survivors are being brought back to the capital for medical attention. But again, Alex, these are some of the amazing scenes we've been seeing playing out over the past few days, as there is still more hope that people will be rescued alive, Alex.
1: Hanicole Montgomery joined us live in the last hour. These are live pictures right now. We are looking at a helipad in the Bidur helipad. This is in Nepal. Rescuers are delivering aid by helicopter. So this helicopter is in place to help deliver aid for a lot of rescuers. This is the only way that they can get in there. So we've seen some activity on this helipad and others as this sort of mad dash now to try to increase the pace of this rescue operation, knowing that there are people potentially alive in this tunnel. We are going to continue to follow this. Obviously, there is so much need in this region. For more information about how you can help all of the flood victims, we encourage you to visit cnn.com/impact, where there's a list of organizations and ways that you can contribute in the recovery. We're going to stay on top of that story. As soon as we get new information, we're going to go back to it. But in the meantime, we want to bring you other news happening around the world as well, including this big story in Washington. The Vice President of the United States, J.D. Vance, calling for the Federal Reserve to lower interest rates despite widening fears about inflation and the toll on the economy from the war with Iran. He spoke during a White House news conference on Thursday, the Vice President arguing it is, quote, proper and responsible for the Fed to lower interest rates. Vance suggested that any move to increase rates or hold them steady would go against the White House's wishes. His comments are more assertive than those from other administration officials or even from the president. President Trump has brushed off questions about the subject in recent weeks to give new Fed Chair Kevin Warsh some flexibility. Meantime, Vice President Vance says he cannot provide a timeline for when the war with Iran might end, including whether that might come before the midterm elections in November. Vance suggested instead it was up to Tehran to end the conflict that had begun with joint U.S. and Israeli airstrikes on Iran 6 months ago. The vice president pushed back on even calling the conflict a war, despite three consecutive days this week when the U.S. and Iran exchanged fire. CNN's Caitlin Collins asked him about that.
2: Will this war be over by the time of the midterm elections?
3: Well, Caitlin, again, I wouldn't call it a war. Right now, there is no active shooting. I recognize there have been places where this has flared up. Major combat operations, again, major combat operations lasted for about 6 weeks. When you ask, when will this end? You're asking me a question like, when will the Iranians stop shooting at ships? I think the reality is, I don't know the answer to that question. You would have to ask the Iranians.
1: Moving on now to the November midterms held here in the United States. North Carolina is set to begin sending out mail ballots in the coming hours. But President Trump wants the U.S. Supreme Court to get involved. He's asking the justices to approve his plan, giving the Postal Service sweeping power to withhold the delivery of mail ballots. His emergency appeal leapfrogs lower courts, which are still considering the issue. And late tonight, Democratic-led states have filed a brief urging the High Court to hold off on any quick action. They say even the Postal Service has acknowledged its new system is not entirely ready. Meanwhile, Missouri's Supreme Court has dealt a setback to new congressional map backed by President Trump. The justices have blocked the state from using the map in the November midterms and ordered a statewide vote on redistricting. Missouri Republicans had hoped the new map would help them win an additional seat in the U.S. House of Representatives. Our panel is back.

0: Back with us this hour, former U.S. Senate candidate Democrat Stephen Olukara and California state lawmaker Republican David Tangapa. Of course, this issue is all about gerrymandering, the two parties trying to get more seats by changing the lines. That happened here in California with Proposition 50. You were part of a lawsuit fighting back against Proposition 50. Didn't like the idea of gerrymandering here. Do you like the idea of gerrymandering in Missouri?
1: I can make this statement as a Republican here. I do not like gerrymandering, whether it's happening in California or it's happening across the country. I think what Americans want right now is trust in their government. And what they don't trust is when you play political games with partisan lines, all you do is lose because both sides get into this fight of who can cheat better. People need to have action when it comes behind their words. People will win seats if they just deliver to the people. So whether it's gerrymandering in another state or gerrymandering in California, I'm rudimentally against it.
0: And you folks at the Schwarzenegger Institute have fought against gerrymandering for years. Arnold Schwarzenegger likes to say terminate gerrymandering, and yet he's losing that fight. You lost the fight, David, and he's losing that fight around the country. Missouri maybe not going as far as expected, but that's going to be a huge part of the midterms, these redrawn lines.
2: And we'll see what happens in the November election in Missouri. Basically,

0: state of California, that if lobbyists are convicted of corruption, they cannot influence the government anymore. And I can tell you this, my colleagues in the majority tried to kill that bill as much as they could. And so what I would say truly is what people really need to look at is a nonprofit industrial complex that's happened, NGOs and appropriations in the budget that don't actually serve the people. Where I think the largest area of corruption.
1: What do you think is the biggest area of corruption?
2: Well, I'll talk about Congress. What happens in Congress right now is that members of Congress don't even have time to do their jobs because they're across the street fundraising. They have to fundraise primarily from big donors and from lobbyists. And then what happens is once they get back to Congress, they have to pay to play to get on certain committees. If you want a more influential, lucrative committee assignment, let's say Ways and Means or the Senate Finance Committee, you have to pay a higher amount of money to your party committee. So an average—
1: Of money that you fundraise.
2: Of money that you fundraise to the party committees. And so I think when Americans across this political spectrum hear that, they obviously hate the corruption, but even more, they want the members of Congress to do their job. So that's the most corrupt thing that I've seen.
1: Well, on that uplifting note, thank you guys so much. And hopefully we all can be part of the solution in fighting back about part of this. And part of that is having the conversation so people even know what's going on in the first place.
2: Yeah.
1: David Tangapa, Stephen Olukara, thanks so much for joining us here on The Story Is. We will continue our busy night of breaking news here on The Story Is.

live pictures. This is from Nepal. This is from a helipad. We now see an extra rescue helicopter that has just moved into place here. There's an effort to get the people that have been rescued from the cave or from the tunnel there out to a hospital, and also an effort to get more rescue crews in. So we've seen activity here at this helipad. This is the new video that we have this hour, and it is extraordinary. This is somebody who was in this tunnel for 8 or 9 days, able to survive likely only with water and no food. And look at how great he looks, carried on the back. This is another rescue that we're looking at here. Some more video of moving. So far, we know of 2 men that have been rescued, trying to get more information if more have been rescued as well. So as we follow that, we want to bring in some other stories that are happening too. And big media news. Fox Business has parted ways with anchor Maria Bartiromo, one of President Trump's closest allies in all of media. Her departure announced, quote, effective today.

0: has been mutually beneficial in many ways, with Bartiromo lavishing praise on Trump and Trump granting Bartiromo lots of softball interviews. But that cozy relationship has also caused headaches for Fox management. Now, think back to mid-July, when President Trump gave a primetime speech about election integrity. He made some conspiratorial claims about the 2020 election and China. And Fox News barely followed up at all, did not discuss it afterwards, did not go down that particular rabbit hole. We evidently now know why. As first reported by the media industry newsletter Status and confirmed by CNN, a Fox executive directed the network not to cover the conspiracy theories. Bartiromo wanted to anyway, but she was told not to. And she then showed White House officials a text message of the network guidance, as if to say it wasn't her fault that the story was not getting on the air. Word of Bartiromo's disclosure got back to Fox management, and it was apparently deemed a violation of her employment agreement. She was taken off the air on August 9th, and her departure was announced on Thursday. Now, Bartiromo has not responded to CNN's request for comment, and she hasn't posted anything on social media, so we have not heard her side of the story yet. But we have heard from the president, and he's siding with Maria. He said, quote, "Maria is a total professional and a true warrior. Her fans, of which there are many, will not be happy." So, probably more to come on this story. And keep in mind, Fox is still fighting a lawsuit by the voting technology company Smartmatic relating to 2020 election lies. Some of those lies were pushed on Bartiromo's show. Brian Stelter, CNN.
1: Yeah, definitely surprising to hear that today. Brian, thank you. Next on the story is chip maker NVIDIA has announced a $13 billion purchase of an AI startup. Details of the deal just ahead, plus growing scrutiny and fears around the safety of AI and the risks of what the technology might actually be capable after AI bots teamed up together to try to do harm to a company. We've got a guest to break down what happened here and what it's a warning sign for. Stay with us.

0: this is CNN.
1: We continue to follow breaking news. This is brand new video just into CNN. This is one of those folks that had been rescued inside the tunnel in Nepal, being taken onto a helicopter and headed

0: is its best yet. But OpenAI also warned that Astra also sometimes tries to bypass human monitors. The new model comes as OpenAI is under growing scrutiny after its agents escaped in July and hacked into another company's system. Joining me now is Lori Schwartz. She is CEO and founder of Story Tech and a tech expert. Lori, welcome back to The Story Is.
1: Great to be here.
0: So we first heard about this in July. Just in the last few days, we've gotten a lot more information of what happened with these rogue AI agents. Please explain in layman's term what happened here.
1: I was equating it to spring break. You know, these agents went out on spring break and just partied and tried to get away with as much as possible. But really, OpenAI put them in a sandbox, which is, you know, a closed system where they could experiment. They gave them the order to, we want you to explore software vulnerabilities. And they weren't being monitored. Right, the monitor was off. Also, the security software wasn't where it should be, and what happened was they started basically swarming, which is all of them starting to talk to each other, and then they broke out, and they thought that they should go over to Hugging Face because Hugging Face has all this code and this open source code because that's where developers hang out. They build AI software. There's a lot of things happening there. So they decided to go all over there, and they were talking to each other. There were about 1,200 of them talking on a board, but they kept it a secret. So not only did they break out, but they rewrote the logs showing them breaking out.
0: So they hid their tracks.
1: They hid their tracks. And also there were some of them saying, oh, we shouldn't do this. And then others saying, no, go ahead. And
0: then, some of them have a conscience?
1: Right.
0: But then they're,
1: right.
0: This there's is like a
1: I'm
0: devil and an
1: it
0: angel.
1: It's literally spring break kids going wild. And it was because OpenAI set them up to do what's called reward hacking, where do anything you can to get the solution. Yeah. And so they were really determined. Now, the thing is, they didn't rewrite any code. They didn't cause any real damage. But it took OpenAI quite a while before they figured out this was happening. So this is why it's so urgent to pay attention to what's going on with the security around these systems. Why wasn't it monitored? You know, and what have we learned from all of this? And that's the important thing. You always learn after something like this happens.
0: And it's also interesting, I would imagine, the dynamics of, like, some of the AI agents become leaders and some of them become followers.
1: Yes, sort
0: of all of that is really fascinating as well. So that also sounds really scary for a lot of folks. That sounds like the Star Trek The Next Generation episode with the Borg.
1: For
0: people that watch that.
1: It's more like Terminator.
0: Okay. So can we put, we're doing this to ourselves.
1: Right?
0: I mean, we're creating this technology. We're watching all this happen.
1: Right.
0: Can you put the genie back in the bottle? Or is this thing off and we can't control this at this
1: point?
0: See,
1: if we tried to, as the U.S., put it in the bottle, you'd still have Russia and China and everyone else out there. So that's the challenge right now. Is there's also a race, right? And in this race, you have China, who is open source and is doing things fast and cheap. And then you have the US with OpenAI and Claude and all these guys who want a closed system. And you have all this competition going on and all this money. And so there's a lot riding on who will rise to the top.
0: So as clear and concise and easy to understand as possible, can you explain the difference between an open system and a closed system?
1: Yeah, it's just like, you know, the software, the codes, what they're doing is available to the public. And in a closed system, it's not. It's proprietary, it's locked off, you know, it's how...
0: So the capitalists like the closed system because it's our technology, we make money off of this, you don't get to see it,
1: right.
0: It's ours. In a

0: whatever your job is, look at AI tools like, you know, they are a tool, and learn them, because that is going to be part of the competitive market, you know, place in the future. I don't think you should sit home and be freaked out. I think you have to move forward in your life like you would with anything else. Keep informed, you know, read the news, protect your assets, your family, do those things, and keep educated. And, you know, get involved in your communities if you want, and make sure your company is protected.
1: Lori, thank you. I feel a little better after hearing that, because that story is quite something.
0: Just spring break. Yeah, it's just spring break.
1: Spring break, minus the drinking.
0: Imagine once
1: they start drinking. Who knows what happens
0: next?
1: Maybe
0: they drank bits and ones and zeros. I don't know.
1: Lori, thank you. Thank you for watching This Story Is. For our international viewers, World Sport is next. For our viewers in North America, I'll be right back with some very interesting things happening at the U.S. Open.

0: That's what we do here. This is The Brief.
1: Hello there and welcome to CNN World Sport. I'm Don Riddell in Atlanta. We will kick it off at the US Open in New York today, where some of the game's biggest stars have been involved in second round action. The two-time US Open champion Naomi Osaka has both fashion watchers and tennis fans looking out for her these days. A simpler silver and white ensemble from the Japanese star today. As for the action, she beat Katerina Siniaková in three sets, meaning this is only the second time in her career that she's reached at least the third round in all four major tournaments in the same season. She will play Belgium's Elise Mertens next. Meanwhile, the hugely popular Philippine star Alex Ayala got a straight sets win against Ukraine's Oleksandra Olikhinova. Having reached the fourth round at Wimbledon, she's now into the third round here. And that's great news for the organisers because her boisterous fans are snapping up every ticket. On Wednesday, the two-time defending champion Aryna Sabalenka continued her pursuit of a three-peat in New York, Sabalenka sweeping aside the Russian qualifier Polina Yatsenko in straight sets, dropping only two games. Job done in less than an hour. But there was much more drama in the press conference afterwards, where Sabalenka is making a habit of tangling with the reporters.
2: How are you finding, like, your mood once now that the tournament has started? Obviously, last week, it's lots of parties and fun and stuff like that.
3: Guys are like a joke. Party is fun. Like, why would you even say that? Why would you even think about that? Like, what kind of question is that? Like, just because I posted like some activities with brands and you think that I've been fighting, not training?
2: I'm not suggesting that you're partying.
3: Don't look at the question. Like, what is that?
2: I'm saying that there are a lot of events and things like that. I'm not saying you go to the parties and that you're...
3: You literally said that.
2: Excuse me? For everyone who's not clear, I'm not suggesting that Aryna is having fun at these parties. Thanks. I'm saying that she makes a lot of appearances and there's a lot to do. Mm-hmm. And lots of events, okay?
3: Okay.
2: Okay.
3: Go on.
2: So, now that the tournament started, do you find you're getting quite serious and combative?
3: Perhaps? Oh, yeah, I wasn't serious before that. Next question.
1: Okay. Let's bring in the tennis author and journalist Christopher Clary, who's been following Sabalenka closely this year. Chris, what do you make of these little press room skirmishes?
4: Hi, Don. You know, it's, I got to tell you, I think this has been building up, honestly. I mean, I've been following Aryna's press conferences this week in New York, and basically it's a case of, I think she's heard that question a couple of different ways coming into the tournament and how she spent her time. And she has posted a lot on Instagram and things like that about her activities. Looks pretty glamorous. And you could tell the first time it was asked, it was pretty neutral. Second time it was a bit more like, you know, how has it affected you? She answered it, looked irritated. And this time I think she just snapped. And it's been building up as well over the season, hasn't it? Because she's somebody who, number one in the world, coming in on, you know, over 100 weeks at that spot in her career. It's under threat now. But she's had a tough stretch by her standards. She hasn't been to a final, Don, since March, and has cracked in some big matches, some tough losses. And I feel she's feeling a lot of pressure here to get back on track and get her game going. So I think it all is a cumulative effect. The guy who asked the question, Matt Futterman, former colleague of mine at the New York Times, covers tennis for The Athletic around the world, definitely knows the game, not a guy who's not aware of what's going on. Maybe he would have rephrased that and not mentioned parties the way that he did. But the fact that Aryna responded that way to

0: me is more about arena than about necessarily the question, you know, literally in that space and time.
1: Yeah, I mean, you would expect a player who's been as successful as she has, who's world number one, would perhaps have a thicker skin. I mean, there is no question that she's a brilliant hardcore player. She's got the trophies to prove it. Sunshine double this year, four major titles. But she does seem to be her own worst enemy on the court sometimes. Why do you think she struggles mentally from time to time?
0: You know, that sort of thing, I think, goes way back, Don. It goes back to your early years in tennis, how you create that platform mentally for yourself. And I think she's somebody who's always been a perfectionist, has a really hard time handling errors. And tennis is a game where you're going to make errors. And I think she's somebody who probably doesn't have the same kind of routines like a player like a

0: number one in the world, coming in on, over 100 weeks at that spot in her career. It's under threat now. But she's had a tough stretch by her standards. She hasn't been to a final, Don, since March, and has cracked in some big matches, some tough losses. And I feel she's feeling a lot of pressure here to get back on track and get her game going. So I think it all is a cumulative effect. The guy who asked the question, Matt Futterman, former colleague of mine at the New York Times, covers tennis for The Athletic around the world, definitely knows the game. Not a guy who's not aware of what's going on. Maybe he would have rephrased that and not mentioned parties the way that he did. But the fact that Arena responded that way to me is more about Arena than about necessarily the question, literally in that space and time.
1: Yeah, I mean, you would expect a player who's been as successful as she has, who's world number one, would perhaps have a thicker skin. I mean, there is no question that she's a brilliant hardcourt player. She's got the trophies to prove it. Sunshine double this year, four major titles. But she does seem to be her own worst enemy on the court sometimes. Why do you think she struggles mentally from time to time?
0: That sort of thing, I think, goes way back, Don. It goes back to your early years in tennis, how you create that platform mentally for yourself. And I think she's somebody who's always been a perfectionist, has a really hard time handling errors. And tennis is a game where you're going to make errors. And I think she's somebody who probably doesn't have the same kind of routines like a player like a Rafa Nadal does, in terms of how you handle the pressure in the big moments. But she's definitely been, considering her talent and her ball striking ability and her motivation and desire and her performance in big finals and big matches, has been really up and down. Had some great performances and some ones where she's definitely been a little bit more vulnerable. And it's been a tough season. She hasn't won a major, and she's at the peak of her career, arguably. And I'm sure it rankles. And I think she's feeling it right now. And I think these questions and these themes about, how focused she is on tennis have come up before in the past. And I think she could take them with a laugh in the past. But now with the way her game's going, it's not a laughing matter to her anymore.
1: Yeah. We saw Alex Ciala in action today. She's still only 21, but she's building a very loyal fan base, especially in New York. Can you tell us what's it like being at her matches and how bright is her future?
0: Yeah, I watched her a lot at Wimbledon, and where she beat Iga Swiatek. And basically, Ciala is a WTA dream in a lot of ways because she's a very charismatic player, very aggressive, big hitter. And she comes from a very much a brand new market, big time market for tennis, for the Philippines, and they embrace their sports stars, as anybody who remembers Manny Pacquiao will tell you. And I think they're

0: they embrace their sports star, as anybody who remembers Manny Pac will tell you. And I think they're creating this whole new vibe on the tennis circuit, a bit like maybe Guga Curtin back in the day with Brazil. Don reminds me of that a little bit. It's got, you know, big country with a lot of enthusiasm for sports, and they really embrace their own. And the Philippine, you know, diaspora is quite large, and everywhere you go in the world, you're seeing these communities of Filipinos who come out to support her. And, you know, the U.S. Open normally wouldn't put a player with Alex's pedigree, just the pure results so far, on these main show courts, but she's been on Louis Armstrong, their number two court, for her first two matches.
1: Great analysis and insight, as always, Christopher Clary. Thanks for joining us on the show. Hopefully we'll see you again soon.
0: Thanks, Don.
1: All right, well, sport continues in just a moment with a big NBA story. It's all backroom drama stuff, and the Clippers have been well and truly clipped.

0: face Middle East this weekend on CNN.
1: A new NBA season is still about 6 or 7 weeks away, but there has been no shortage of drama off the court this week, and it has been devastating for the LA Clippers. According to an independent investigation commissioned by the NBA, the Clippers dodged the salary cap

0: face Middle East this weekend on CNN.
1: A new NBA season is still about 6 or 7 weeks away, but there has been no shortage of drama off the court this week, and it has been devastating for the LA Clippers. According to an independent investigation commissioned by the NBA, the Clippers dodged the salary cap rules to reward their star player Kawhi Leonard, and now they're going to have to pay a really heavy price. Here's Andy Scholz to explain how it all went down.
2: Well, Don, this is as harsh of a penalty that we have ever seen in the sports world. So the NBA says the Clippers used companies to get Kawhi extra money. They say they didn't break any rules. The investigation into the Clippers circumventing the salary cap to sign Kawhi, it was done by a private law firm, and it took a full year. And in the end, the NBA and Commissioner Adam Silver just dropping the hammer down on owner Steve Ballmer and the team. The Clippers have been stripped of 5 first-round picks, fined $30 million, and Ballmer and President of Business Operations Jillian Zucker both suspended for 1 year. The team's general manager, Lawrence Frank, meanwhile, he was suspended for 6 months. In a statement, the NBA said, quote, they found a pattern of misconduct and multiple significant rules violations by the Clippers organization, a prior offender of the salary cap circumvention rules. Now, back in 2015, the Clippers were fined for violating rules when pursuing center DeAndre Jordan.

0: statement, the NBA said, quote, they found a pattern of misconduct and multiple significant rules violations by the Clippers organization, a prior offender of the salary cap circumvention rules. Now, back in 2015, the Clippers were fined for violating rules when pursuing center DeAndre Jordan. Now, the law firm that investigated the Clippers said they broke the rules by initiating off-court income opportunities between Kawhi and four companies, Aspiration Partners, Boingo Wireless, Daktronics, and Lockton Insurance, facilitating endorsement agreements between the companies and Kawhi, and inducing the companies to enter these agreements by offering them business from the team. Now, Kawhi's uncle, Dennis Robertson, was the one negotiating these deals on Kawhi's behalf, and he's been suspended from doing NBA business for 5 years. Now, this current investigation, it all started when Pablo Torre reported on his podcast that Kawhi had a $28 million endorsement deal with Clippers sponsor Aspiration. Aspiration was a climate tech company that went bankrupt last year, and co-founder Joseph Sandberg, he was sentenced to 14 years in federal prison after pleading guilty to defrauding investors. Now, Torre, in his reporting, found that Kawhi never actually did any apparent work for his endorsement deal, prompting the NBA to open an investigation. Now, Ballmer and the Clippers have denied these allegations the entire time, and they say they will be fighting the punishments through every avenue available. The team saying in a statement, saying in part, we vehemently reject the NBA's findings, which are the result of a heavily biased investigation seeking to justify a predetermined narrative rather than facts and evidence. Now, the NBA rulings are final, and the only outlet to fight them is going to be in court. So, Don, we'll see where this goes. In the meantime, Kawhi, he was traded from the Clippers to the Raptors. That deal was on hold while this whole investigation was ongoing in case Kawhi got suspended. So he was not suspended in the punishment. Kawhi only received a $700,000 fine. So that trade will likely now go through sometime in the near future.
1: Thanks, Andy. That's it for this edition of World Sport. Thanks for your company. Stay with us here on CNN, and hopefully I'll see you again soon. Bye for now.

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2: Hello, welcome to CNN Newsroom. I'm Ben Hunt. We begin with dramatic and exciting news from Nepal. More than a week after the Himalayan region was devastated by a massive flood. Rescuers cheered, as you can hear there, as two men were rescued after being trapped for 9 days. Local officials said voices were heard from inside one of the tunnels of a hydropower plant hit by the floods. It is unclear how many are still in that tunnel. But prior to this, around 900 workers were believed to be missing at various hydropower projects in the area. Let's immediately bring in CNN's Gage Golding, who's following the story for us from Seoul, South Korea. Good to see you, Gage. This seems like a huge moment, and it's potentially a positive moment, too, from this tragedy. What is the latest?
3: You know, it's the silver lining in this entire situation, Ben, because, you know, that the number of those killed has just increased. I mean, it's really just taken off. More than 1,200 people actually have been killed.

0: specific hydropower tunnel. And they worked very hard to not just get access to the tunnel, but then dig through the tunnel to actually get to the people that were trapped there. So it was a monumental undertaking that these rescue crews had to go through to get there. But I mean, it's incredible news. There's two people, and obviously the focus right now is, are there any more? We understand that they had to blow up rocks the size of cars, is what one geologist told us. And according to Nepali lawmakers, they're not sure if there are or how many people there are in there. But I mean, I'm sure one of the big questions they asked, other than, hey, are you okay? How are you doing? What do you need right now? But can you point us in the right direction? I imagine that was a big question that was asked, because these are people that are inside the tunnels, familiar with it. Maybe they'd be able to paint a picture for the rescue crews. At least we're hoping to direct people of where other, you know, pods or groups of these workers could be. But Ben, I mean, this is incredible news today, especially on a Friday, as these crews have been going for 9 days nonstop.
1: As you just mentioned there, our initial reporting did say that the rescuers heard many voices in this area. So how likely is it that we could be seeing some more rescues soon?
0: Yeah, you know, that's a really good point to make. They said voices. It's plural. They heard multiple voices, and they screamed down and said, don't worry, we're rescuing you. That's a quote. I mean, that's a credibly powerful quote, too. I think there's a good chance, right? And I think we're all hoping that there's a good chance that additional folks might be rescued alive from this specific tunnel. But, Ben, let's not forget there's about a dozen or so active or under construction hydropower plants there along that river. We're told that the number of those unaccounted for, missing, potentially trapped underground, is around 945. And in the past few days, we've seen rescue workers retrieve, people that did not survive, dead bodies from these tunnels. You know, we're getting to that point where they've been working very, very hard, and they may be making breakthroughs in different tunnels. But hopefully and obviously here we're seeing that breakthrough, and we can only hope for more people to be rescued here. I think let's hang on the S on the end of that word, voices, that there were multiple people that they heard, and let's hope they can get to them.
1: Love that. Some potentially positive news. CNN's Gage Golding following the story for us in South Korea. Thank you so much. Earlier, we spoke of CNN correspondent Hanako Montgomery. Here's in Nepal. She explained what those survivors likely went through during their ordeal.
2: We can't say for certain, but it's very, very likely that these survivors were stuck inside the tunnel specifically, have not had any access to food or water. And we know that because we've spoken to survivors who were pulled out of those tunnels. We've spoken to rescue workers also who helped them get out. And they said that because the flood was so strong, the current was so strong, it swept away everything they had. It swept away the wallets, the money in their pockets. It also swept away the clothes that were on their backs. So you can imagine if they had any packets of food, if they had any bottles of water, that too would be swept away. And especially, Alex, I do want to illustrate here, if you're stuck inside that tunnel and you see a huge current of water coming towards your way, you're going to want to use both hands to grab onto anything

0: Boy Scouts and Girl Guides kind of territory. And we thought if someone survived, this is where they'll be. We know the guys that are in there are smart. We know they're hardworking. The Nepalese people are incredibly strong and enormous hearts. So we were confident that they could hold on psychologically. And now you see them. We're getting them out. And the army, my God, the strength of will of those guys going in there, above all of the debris, just under the top of the tunnel, barely enough room to sort of wriggle on your belly, knowing that if you breach the rock in front and there's water, that they can be drowned, and knowing, as you know, that there could be a breach up in China at any moment with the water coming down again, in which case they get drowned from behind. And there you have it. That's what makes it all worthwhile. We're seeing living miracles coming out of that tunnel.
1: 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Nepal's government requested their assistance. The Fire and Rescue Commissioner in New South Wales explained how they can help.
2: The team's able to, you know, provide everything from a large-scale view of the landscape to using a small drone that fits in the palm of your hand to go into any little crevices, sort of small openings, tunnels and caves and so forth. So if they found a sort of a building that was covered with the debris, but they could sort of get in one point, they could put that drone in and search the building in a space that a person wouldn't be able to reach.
1: For more information about how you can help the flood victims, go to cnn.com/impact. There is much more to come here on CNN Newsroom. U.S. Vice President J.D. Vance speaks about the Iran war, but don't call it a war in his opinion. Here's comments about a timeline for an end to that conflict next, plus a fiery drone strike near Kyiv, just as Russia and Ukraine send signals about potential peace talks. See you in a minute.

0: Welcome back. U.S. Vice President J.D. Vance says he cannot provide a timeline for when the war with Iran might end, including whether that might come before the midterm elections in November. Speaking during a White House news conference on Thursday, Vance suggested instead it was up to Tehran to end the conflict that began with joint U.S. and Israeli airstrikes on Iran 6 months ago. The vice president pushed back on even calling the conflict a war. That is despite three consecutive days this week when the U.S. and Iran exchanged fire. CNN's Caitlin Collins asked him all about it.
1: Will this war be over by the time of the midterm elections?
2: Well, Caitlin, again, I wouldn't call it a war. Right now, there is no active shooting. I recognize there have been places where this has flared up. Major combat operations lasted for about 6 weeks. When you ask, when will this end? You're asking me a question like, when will the Iranians stop shooting at ships? I think the reality is, I don't know the answer to that question. You would have to ask the Iranians.
0: Meanwhile, in Iran, mourners held a funeral on Thursday for victims of a U.S. airstrike that reportedly struck a wedding party near the Strait of Hormuz on Tuesday. Iranian authorities say at least four people were killed, including a child, and nearly 70 were wounded in the strike. The U.S. vice president said on Thursday the administration is investigating that incident. Vance declined to rule out that civilians were killed while insisting the military never target civilians in combat. U.S. President Trump defended the war with Iran during an interview broadcast on Thursday. He says he did the right thing by launching the war.
3: When people say, are you glad you did it? I said, absolutely, because I stopped them from having a nuclear weapon.
4: Yeah.
3: Because if I didn't do that, your people would call up and address them as, sir, sir, is there anything I can do for you, sir? No, they won't have a nuclear weapon. No, I did the right thing.
0: Joining me now, Sahar Rezavi is the director of the Iranian and Middle Eastern Studies Center at Cal State Sacramento. Thank you for being with me. J.D. Vance says he wouldn't even call this a war. That's after 6 months of fighting between the U.S. and Iran, of course. So what do you actually think of that claim?
5: Hi, good to be with you again. I think everybody knows that it's a war, and it's on its face, it's interesting and maybe a little surprising that he would say that, but when you start to look at the background and the context of the growing, really, anger on the part not only of Americans, but American service members and their families, then you start to understand why he might be saying this, perhaps as some kind of even a mild countermeasure against that anger. We're seeing reports that the loved ones, the widows of those service members who were killed in this war are being denied death benefits because it has not been declared a formal war. That's on top of the anger of the service members on the USS Abraham Lincoln and other assets and bases in the region who are really under some serious conditions of deprivation at this point. And so I think some of it is political posturing and some of it is perhaps trying to sell this as less of a war than it actually is. But really, anybody who is observing this quote unquote conflict can see that it is a war. It has been called a war. Donald Trump himself has called it a war so many times. It's more just bluster, I believe, from J.D. Vance.
0: Well, on J.D. Vance, he also says there's no active shooting

0: All of those were who were killed in the strike on the residential home where a wedding celebration was taking place. And on top of that, we have very serious strikes by Iran against U.S. bases in the region, including some quite significant ones in Jordan. I don't think anybody would look at that and say, well, the guns are not shooting at this moment that we're speaking, so it's not a war.
1: The U.S. says its latest strikes were aimed in part at stopping Iran from deploying mines in the Strait of Hormuz. Is control of that waterway still the central objective for Washington?
0: Yes, I believe it is, and I think it will remain so as long as Iran knows that its leverage over not only the global economy, but over U.S. politics to a great extent, comes from its power over the Strait. The ability to deploy sea mines using rockets or missiles is it's very unusual. It would be unlikely, but it's not impossible. And we know that Iran did test out some of these newer technologies just recently. So it's possible, and I think it's not out of the question because of the importance of the Strait and continuing leverage over the Strait. But I like many claims that have made in the past 6 months, at this point, I'm taking that with a grain of salt.
1: Vance also says the U.S. won't resume talks with Iran while Tehran continues attacking commercial shipping. So where do you think that leaves diplomacy?
0: It's an interesting comment to me because Iran recently announced that it will not negotiate with the Trump administration and will not negotiate with the United States until the Trump administration is out of office, which would put us in January of 2029. For Vance to then say, well, we're not going to negotiate with Iran as long as they're firing at us, is a peculiar choice. But again, with political posturing, one that is not particularly surprising. I think the prospects for diplomacy at this point are slim. It's not as if these two countries really trusted each other prior to this, especially after the 12-day war last year, where the United States and Israel launched military strikes on Iran in the midst of negotiations, which was the first of second of two times within 9 months that it would do so. I'm not saying that there was a great foundation of trust to begin with, but any trust-building measures that could have been taken over the past 6 months have been systematically undermined. And I don't think we are seeing right now a lot of opportunities for diplomacy unless the Trump administration is prepared to make concessions that would not play well in Peoria, as they say, and politically would undermine the GOP right ahead of the midterm elections. And this is something Iran is well aware of, and that's why the Iranian government continues to apply pressure to these sensitive points ahead of the midterm election.
1: Okay. Sohar Rezavi, thank you so much for your analysis, and I'm sure we'll speak again very soon. Thank you for now. The U.S. is praising Israel's decision to release five Lebanese prisoners. An Israeli official told CNN the prisoners are civilians, not Hezbollah members, and at least one has already been transferred to Lebanon. That is according to the country's state news agency. The release is part of a U.S. push for a broader peace deal between Israel and Lebanon. Such an agreement has been a priority for the Trump administration. For a second time this week, Russian President Vladimir Putin is suggesting Moscow is ready for peace talks with Ukraine. Putin said on Thursday that he believes a settlement is still possible. In a speech at the Eastern Economic Forum, he added that any progress depends on the two sides finding common ground. But Putin also accused Ukraine of state terrorism after it warned airlines and insurance companies that Russia's airspace is becoming too dangerous to fly in. Meanwhile, Ukrainian President Volodymyr Zelensky says U.S. mediators are expected in Kyiv in the coming days. He says they also plan to travel to Moscow in an attempt to restart peace talks. The talks hit a wall last winter, of course, after the two sides failed to agree on territory and security guarantees for Ukraine. Today, officials say no one was injured, but Zelensky says the strike on a U.S. company was clearly a message to Washington. Southeast of Kyiv, Russian drones also destroyed a warehouse. Video from that scene showed the building engulfed in smoke as firefighters scrambled to put out the flames. A Ukrainian official says the strike should not cause shortages of medicine.

All right, still ahead on this hour of CNN Newsroom. In Mexico, a well-known musician, his family, and their nanny have been killed. Only his six-year-old son survived. What investigators have found so far is just ahead. See you in a moment.

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1: Welcome back to our top story out of Nepal now. Two people have been rescued from the disaster zone in northern Nepal after last week's flash flooding. This is video just into CNN from Nepal's army. It shows rescuers as they reach those two trapped workers inside one of the area's hydropower tunnels. Searchers had been focusing their efforts on the tunnels when they heard some voices. In very quick succession, two men were pulled out of that tunnel after being trapped inside for 9 days. Here is what a Nepali major general had to say about the rescue efforts.
2: We pushed everything we had. You're absolutely right. Everything we had. So remember I said earlier, first few hours we were not taking out food because even the minutes that it takes to load extra food, unload them, find people to give it to, that would take away from some.

0: caused the floods that tore through the Nepal-China border are looking into a huge glacier collapse and landslide. The triggers for that kind of natural disaster can be complex, but climate change often plays a role. This week on CNN's streaming show Meanwhile in Asia, the panel discusses why we might see more disasters like this in the future.
1: We believe that there was a glacier that was melting and collapsed and a landslide, and it all kind of combined to do this. And it is a contributing factor here is the climate. Our chief climate correspondent, Bill Ware, has some broader context about what we've seen here in Nepal and what we might see more of in the future.
2: Ivan Kunal, I hate to be the buzzkill here, but I'm afraid the laws of physics tell us this is just the opening attractions for what is going to happen in the overheating mountain ranges, not just in Asia, but Europe, South America, North America as well. Snow and ice on this planet, due to that blanket of fossil fuel pollution, is only really going in one direction. And the British Antarctic Survey had sensors about 10 kilometers from where this slide happened and recorded the highest temperatures in 2 years. The glaciologists say this is exactly what melts the fusion between the ice and the rock. It gets in the crevasses, fills them with water, and just weakens the entire structure. 14 months before this disaster, a similar glacial lake outburst flood closed that port that we've been watching on repeat get wiped out by the wall of water. The Chinese officials set up warning systems, water monitors to look at water level, WeChat in different methods of communication to warn people. But this one was so big and so fast, everybody lacked the imagination for a disaster of this size.
0: If you're in the United States, you can catch Meanwhile in Asia on CNN streaming platform All Access or on YouTube if you're outside of the U.S. Officials in China are warning of flash floods in a southeastern province after Typhoon Sardel made a third landfall. The typhoon regained strength in the South China Sea on Thursday, bringing heavy rainfall to two provinces. More than 2,500 teachers and students were trapped in a school compound on Wednesday after extreme rainfall caused flash floods in one low-lying area of Fujian province. Typhoon Sardel is forecast to move west over neighboring Guangdong province. Dozens of people are feared dead following the discovery of a migrant boat adrift near Spain's Canary Islands. Officials say 44 people were rescued on Wednesday after

0: least the ones from the opposition, as we heard some of them calling for elections to be held as soon as possible and also asking the Prime Minister to resign. But it doesn't seem like Sanchez is interested on pleasing them. It is also interesting how, while defending how the government has handled this situation, he has outlined his plans as to help the people of Ceuta, which basically consists in mobilizing around $358 million. Something that really caught our attention is when Sanchez denied any responsibility from Morocco on the events that took place by the end of July. And this goes in contrast with the heavy criticism from the opposition, who directly blame and point to Rabat as the ones responsible for reportedly carrying out the mass crossing of thousands of migrants by the end of July. He said that so far, no intelligence agency or any other agency from the European Union has provided any solid evidence of Rabat planning these events. But may they have any evidence at all, they will act accordingly, which means with full force. He also insisted that the government never had any warnings or prior information about this situation, on what was about to happen. The only reports that they got from the National Intelligence Service were two situation reports on where they were detailing the crossings that they had registered so far on the weeks before the 30 of July. With that said, as part of an effort to be transparent, Sanchez said that the government will make public a dossier with all the reports that they got so far, as the government, he said, has nothing to hide. Pau Mosquera, CNN, Madrid.
1: Mexican police are investigating the killings of a well-known musician, his family, and their nanny. Authorities have two men in custody and say investigators have identified the motive. CNN's Valeria León has more details for us.
2: The murder of a young family is the recent case that has shocked Mexico. It occurred inside this property, just a few miles away from Mexico City. Mexican musician Jonathan Melendez, his pregnant wife, their three-year-old daughter, her nanny, and even the family dog were killed inside the home. But one child survived. The couple's six-year-old son was found unharmed, hiding under the bed. One of the relatives of the 21-year-old nanny who worked in this house is now calling for justice.
3: They took my niece's life, and it's not fair. We want justice for both families. That man must face the full force of the law. She was innocent and didn't deserve to die that way.
2: Melendez was a Mexican musician who had worked with the indie rock band Camilo VII. His wife, Ana Paula, was 4 months pregnant. Investigators believe the killings took place between 5:30 and 7:40 p.m. local time on Tuesday, September 1st.

0: This is Caraballo, a small town about an hour's drive from the capital, and where Dayan Marrero, a 22-year-old computer science major, lives and creates content. I was watching videos on Facebook one day, Dayan tells me, on retail groups here in Cuba. I came across someone who promoted an academy to learn how to create content, and at first I thought it was a scam because you had to pay a fee. And I said, this is a scam. But Dayan says it wasn't a scam after all. And he eventually ventured out on his own cell phone and a common cause: how to survive Cuba's energy crisis. The reel took off on Instagram. It's a DIY on how to make antennas to capture the elusive cell phone signal, getting close to 800,000 views. This is a handmade mobile base featured in Dayan's reel. It is becoming a common tool in rural homes in Cuba.
1: What Dayan has done and what he's promoted on his social media platforms is the ability to build your own antenna. And then you have to go inside and put your phone next to that base to be able to have signal. And you'll see around the rooftops here, a lot of people are installing these antennas to be able to communicate with the outside world.
0: As he gained more followers, Dayan started promoting products in great demand during the sweltering Cuban summer. Like these rechargeable fans, which he also uses to light himself while recording. It also allows him to receive a commission. When you have 1,000 followers, you can apply for a sales program, Dayan says. Once you're accepted, when someone clicks and buys the product from my video, I make a commission of 3 to 5%. It depends on the product's price, he tells me. Dayan's next step is graduating from college and to make it on TikTok. And unlike many on the island, he's not trying to leave. He wants to find work in his field and stay in Cuba. Juan Carlos Lopez, CNN, Mayabeque Province, Cuba.
2: We have much more coming up on the show, including a look at Giorgia Meloni, now officially Italy's longest serving.

0: Welcome back. Germany's far-right Alternative for Germany party could make history this weekend. Voters in one eastern state go to the polls on Sunday, with the AfD hoping to win control of a German state for the first time. The party holds a wide lead in the polls. A recent survey put the AfD at 42%, nearly twice the support of the Christian Democratic Union, which currently leads the state. The AfD has focused on voter dissatisfaction with the national government. Party leaders are also touting their strong social media presence as they try to turn their poll numbers into a victory. Earlier this week, Chancellor Friedrich Merz warned that a far-right win might hurt the state's economy.
1: If this state is no longer governable, and if next Monday it turns out that a right-wing populist party has won an absolute majority, then international investors will think twice about whether they still want to invest in Saxony-Anhalt.
0: Giorgia Meloni is now officially Italy's longest-serving prime minister since World War II. She has been in office nearly 4 years, breaking the record previously held by Silvio Berlusconi. Meloni's conservative coalition is now the longest-serving government across Italy's 8 decades as a republic. She's holding a rally on Friday to mark that milestone. Meloni has held her office longer than several other European leaders. France has had 5 prime ministers since autumn of 2022, while the UK has, of course, had 4. Women in Rome expressed positive views on Meloni's tenure and her government too.
2: I don't understand how this government is managing to carry on, but everyone is moving to the right these days. Clearly, the left isn't working. So what are we going to do?
3: As a person, I like her. As a person and as a woman. Perhaps she should look at other things, given that she has always described herself as an underdog, someone who comes from the bottom. She should sometimes take a fresh look at things that belong to underdogs, like herself.
0: Matthew Karnitschnig is joining me now. He's an independent journalist in Berlin. Welcome, sir. Giorgia Meloni has now broken Berlusconi's record, becoming Italy's longest

0: Touting their strong social media presence as they try to turn their poll numbers into a victory. Earlier this week, Chancellor Friedrich Merz warned that a far-right win might hurt the state's economy.
1: If this state is no longer governable, and if next Monday it turns out that a right-wing populist party has won an absolute majority, then international investors will think twice about whether they still want to invest in Saxony-Anhalt.
0: Giorgia Meloni is now officially Italy's longest-serving prime minister since World War II. She has been in office nearly 4 years, breaking the record previously held by Silvio Berlusconi. Meloni's conservative coalition is now the longest-serving government across Italy's 8 decades as a republic. She's holding a rally on Friday to mark that milestone. Meloni has held her office longer than several other European leaders. France has had 5 prime ministers since autumn of 2022, while the UK has, of course, had 4. Women in Rome expressed positive views on Meloni's tenure and her government too.
2: I don't understand how this government is managing to carry on, but everyone is moving to the right these days. Clearly, the left isn't working. So what are we going to do?
3: As a person, I like her. As a person and as a woman. Perhaps she should look at other things, given that she has always described herself as an underdog, someone who comes from the bottom. She should sometimes take a fresh look at things that belong to underdogs, like herself.
0: Matthew Karnitschnig is joining me now. He's an independent journalist in Berlin. Welcome, sir. Giorgia Meloni has now broken Berlusconi's record, becoming Italy's longest-serving government since World War II. How significant is this moment for her and for Italy, too?
4: Well, thank you for having me. I think it's a very significant moment for the reasons that you stated. This is unprecedented in Italy, really. And, you know, if you think back just a few years ago, Italy was still the laughingstock of Europe in a lot of ways because of the instability of its political system. And even though Silvio Berlusconi did serve for a similar amount of time, he was also kind of a cartoonish figure, a clownish figure internationally. And that is something one can't say about Meloni. She's taken very seriously internationally. And I think that is part of the secret of her success, is that she has shown that despite the fact that she comes from what is regarded in Europe as the far right of the political spectrum, that she, you know, could govern in a very pragmatic way. She supported the Atlantic Alliance, for example. She's supported the efforts to support Ukraine and so on. And that was really what a lot of people were worried about in Europe when she came to power as this neo-fascist, as many people described her then, that this was going to be a chaotic situation in the third largest economy in Europe, and one that is a country that is heavily indebted. So there was a lot of fear that Italy could be going over a precipice here, and that has turned out not to be the case.
0: Italy has, of course, been famous for political instability. How has Meloni managed to stay in power for nearly 4 years?
4: Well, I think the key here is that she doesn't have within her coalition any strong rivals who could sort of cause trouble, as it were. She's managed to put together this right-wing coalition, which she controls. They depend on her more than she depends on them. And I think because, you know, she's managed to stabilize the economy, that's a key factor here. We have unemployment in Italy has fallen to the lowest they've seen in decades. And even though the economy itself is not showing strong growth, in fact, that remains a problem in Italy, the slow, low growth of the economy, things have stabilized. And I think, you know, after long periods of instability, many Italians are happy to sort of see that things are a little bit more predictable than they had been. So she really stands as this kind of bulwark against the historic chaos of the Italian political system, as it were.
0: Meloni now appears to have more political weight in Europe too, at a time when France and Germany are both dealing with their own challenges. How much influence does she have inside the EU today?
4: Well, that's a really interesting point.

0: depends on them. And I think because, you know, she's managed to stabilize the economy, that's a key factor here. We have unemployment in Italy has fallen to the lowest they've seen in decades. And even though the economy itself is not showing strong growth, in fact, that remains a problem in Italy, the slow, low growth of the economy, things have stabilized. And I think, you know, after long periods of instability, many Italians are happy to sort of see that things are a little bit more predictable than they had been. So she really stands as this kind of bulwark against the historic chaos of the Italian political system, as it were.
1: Meloni now appears to have more political weight in Europe too, at a time when France and Germany are both dealing with their own challenges. How much influence does she have inside the EU today?
0: Well, that's a really interesting point because, you know, now that she has this longevity, she's going to be effectively the last woman standing of her generation among the national leaders in Europe. You have in France Emmanuel Macron, who's about to leave office. He's effectively a lame duck right now. Friedrich Merz in Germany is under a lot of pressure. He has historically low approval ratings, and Germany is facing all kinds of problems. So here again, Meloni has looked like a safe pair of hands, and also somebody who can act as a bridge between the far right parties in Europe and the more moderate parties. And I think this is one of the questions, you know, we're going to see raised in the coming months, because Italy will have an election next year. And she has, if anything, left a little bit of an opening to the far right in her country. And we've seen a party emerge there that's to the right of her Brothers of Italy party. And it'll be interesting to see how successful they are, because the accusation from this part of the political spectrum is that she has moved too far to the center and that she hasn't fulfilled her promises on migration and other kind of mainstays of far-right politics that she promised.
1: Okay. Independent journalist Matthew Karnischnig in Berlin, thank you so much for joining us. Their motto is to first make people laugh, then make them think. We're, of course, talking about the Annals of Improbable Research 2026 Ig Nobel Prizes. Presenters handed out awards for the aerodynamic study of nose blowing, the energy content of cockroach milk, and what exactly makes a venomous snake bite a human. Another award-winning project found that upper-class people are more likely to steal candy from a child, and other unethical behavior too. The prize for physics went to a group who have come up with a splash-free urinal. Well, all right. Thanks for joining me and the team this hour. I'm Ben Hunt. CNN Newsroom continues after this quick break with me.

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2: Hello and welcome. I'm Ben Hunt in Atlanta. Let's get right to our breaking news. We begin with dramatic and hopeful news in Nepal. More than a week after the Himalayan region was devastated by a massive flood that killed hundreds of people. Rescuers cheered as two men were rescued after being trapped for 9 days. Local officials said voices were heard from inside one of the tunnels of a hydropower plant that was hit by the floods. It is unclear how many are still in the tunnel. Prior to this, around 900 workers were believed to be missing at various hydropower projects in the area. Rescuers resorted to digging by hand to get through all of the debris. Here is what a Nepali Major General had to say about the rescue efforts.
3: We pushed everything we had. You're absolutely right. Everything we had. So remember I said earlier, first few hours we were not taking out food because even the minutes that it takes to load extra food, unload them, find people to give it to, that would take away from somebody's life saving. So the first 72 hours was completely, you're focusing on saving lives.
2: Let's bring in CNN's Gage Golding, who's following the story for us from Seoul, South Korea. Good to see you, sir. This seems like a huge moment, and it is potentially a positive moment as well from this awful tragedy. What's the latest you can give us?
4: You know, you really paint the picture beautifully there, Ben, because you talk about a tragedy, yet you have this beautiful silver lining amidst this tragedy. You know, for days and days, I mean, 9 days, really, it's just been bad news after bad news after bad news. And now there's just this heroic, incredible rescue with this incredible story of survival. These two men trapped underground for 9 days, not only finding the willpower to survive, but then answering the call whenever we understand that rescue workers yelled into this part of the tunnel that they were at. And you can see this is the moment that they're being rescued, that they finally met them. And the story goes they heard voices.

0: inept people. There's one really interesting part here, geologists telling us earlier today, that they had to blow up rocks the size of cars. That way they could get through the tunnel and eventually get to these people. So, I mean, it's a tumultuous task. It's a very incredibly large task. But, you know, the hope is that they'll be able to get to these people, Ben.
1: Okay, CNN's Gage Golding, who has been following the Nepal story for us. Thank you very much, sir. Appreciate it. U.S. Vice President J.D. Vance says he cannot provide a timeline for when the war with Iran might end, including whether that might come before the midterm elections in November. They're coming up. Speaking during a White House news conference on Thursday, Vance suggested instead it was up to Tehran to end the conflict that began with joint U.S. and Israeli airstrikes on Iran 6 months ago. The vice president pushed back on even calling the conflict a war. That is, of course, despite three consecutive days this week when the U.S. and Iran exchanged fire. CNN's Caitlin Collins asked him all about it.
2: In terms of the war and the timeline, given this administration has put timelines out there before, what you just said about no negotiations happening with Iran, will this war be over by the time of the midterm elections?
3: Well, Caitlin, again, I wouldn't call it a war. Right now, there is no active shooting. I recognize there have been places where this has flared up. Major combat operations lasted for about 6 weeks. And since then, we destroyed, of course, their nuclear facilities with Midnight Hammer. With Epic Fury, we destroyed their defense industrial base for producing weapons and also a lot of their conventional military. And then we made it harder for them to rebuild that nuclear program. But when you ask, when will this end? You're asking me a question like, when will the Iranians stop shooting at ships? I think the reality is, I don't know the answer to that question. You would have to ask the Iranians.
1: Meanwhile, in Iran, mourners held a funeral on Thursday for victims of a U.S. airstrike that reportedly struck a wedding party near the Strait of Hormuz on Tuesday. Iranian authorities say at least four people were killed, and that includes a child, and nearly 70 were wounded in the strike. The U.S. vice president said on Thursday the administration is investigating that incident. Vance declined to rule out that civilians were killed while insisting the military never targets civilians in combat. Well, CNN's Paula Hancox is tracking developments in the region for us and joins us now from Abu Dhabi. It's good to see you. Can you just get to where the fact is the war that we're seeing at the moment is a war. We are seeing it as a war. We've been seeing a conflict earlier this week.

0: So the fact that we have no timeline, we have no indication, most recently from the US vice president as to when gas prices, for example, will come down, when oil prices will come down, no indication of when Iran will end this war, does leave this in a very significant stalemate, which is really a state we have been in for some time. There are no talks, we have heard, from the Trump administration. We know that there are still mediation efforts ongoing. But of course, when it comes to the Strait of Hormuz, there are still commercial ships that are being targeted by Iran if they are using a route that Iran does not want them to be using. We did have figures just this week from US Central Command about how their naval blockade is going. They're trying to prevent vessels reaching Iranian ports so that they can put that economic pressure on Tehran that way. They said that there were some 86 vessels that have been redirected since they brought this naval blockade back. Three have been disabled and two have been boarded. Also saying that they believe Iran has not been able to export oil since July. So really the economic pressure, this economic D-Day, as the Treasury Secretary called it, does appear to be one of the most significant tools that the Trump administration is using at this point. But to point out that this isn't a war and there are no active combat operations is simply not accurate. Ben?
1: Yes, indeed. CNN's Paula Hancock's live from Abu Dhabi. Thank you for those updates. Speak to you soon. I spoke earlier, Sahar Razavi, the director of the Iranian and Middle Eastern Studies Center at Cal State Sacramento, and I asked about U.S. Vice President J.D. Vance's refusal to call the conflict in Iran a war.
2: I think everybody knows that it's a war, and it's on its face, it's interesting and maybe a little surprising that he would say that. But when you start to look at the background and the context of the growing really anger on the part not only of Americans but American service members and their families, then you start to understand why he might be saying this, perhaps as some kind of even a mild countermeasure against that anger. We're seeing reports that the loved ones, the widows of those service members who were killed in this war, are being denied death benefits because it has not been declared a formal war. That's on top of the anger of the service members on the USS Abraham Lincoln and other assets and bases in the region, who are really under some serious conditions of deprivation at this point. And so I think some of it is political posturing and some of it is perhaps trying to sell this as less of a war than it actually is. But really anybody who is observing this quote-unquote conflict can see that it is a war. It has been called a war. Donald Trump himself has called it a war so many times. It's more just bluster, I believe, from J.D. Vance.
1: Well, on J.D. Vance, he also says there's no active shooting right now, but we have, of course, seen U.S.-Iran exchanges of fire this week. Are we actually seeing de-escalation?
2: No, I don't think we are. I think we're seeing right now we're at the cusp of potentially a much greater intensification of an escalatory cycle. And I think if your standard of whether something is a war or not is whether there are rockets being fired at this exact moment, then wars are there and then not there and there and then not there many, many times. That is not how we discuss whether a war is actually being prosecuted or not. It is very clearly a war. You just played footage from the funeral of those who were killed in the strike on the residential home where a wedding celebration was taking place. And on top of that, we have very serious strikes by Iran against U.S. bases in the region, including some quite significant ones in Jordan. I don't think anybody would look at that and say, well, the guns are not shooting at this moment that we're speaking, so it's not a war.
1: There is much more to come here on CNN Newsroom, including an update on the rescue of two men from a flooded tunnel in Nepal. We'll speak live with a member of the country's parliament about the operation. See you in a moment.

0: is CNN.
1: Welcome back. We want to bring you up to speed on our breaking news this hour. Two men have been rescued from the flooded tunnels of a power plant in Nepal. Video from the scene shows one of the men being carried out piggyback style just a few hours ago. Hundreds of workers are believed to be trapped in the underground tunnels after last week's flash flooding disaster. Rescue crews have been using heavy machinery and even digging by hand to try to reach any survivors. Former CNN international correspondent Sunima Udas joins us now from Kathmandu. She is a current member of parliament in Nepal. It's good to see you again. So, two workers have just been rescued alive after 9 days trapped underground. What does all of this mean for the families of workers still waiting for news, though?
2: It's great news. I mean, the Nepali security forces and the government has always maintained that there is a real possibility of finding survivors inside these tunnels of over a dozen hydroelectric power stations, such as this one. And on the day nine, after this devastating deluge, this is incredible. This is just an incredible story, and it really gives everyone hope. And a reason to smile. I just got off on the phone with the Brigadier General of the Nepali Army, who was overseeing these rescue operations, and he said a joint team of the Nepali Army and the Armed Police Force, a total of some 90 security personnel, have been working on the ground in this particular site, Trishuli 3A, continuously from day two, because they believe that 42 men, or that's what they had heard, that 42 people were still missing from this particular station. And the circumstances were such that the debris was such that they had to dig 15 to 20 meters underground using excavators, drilling machines, and blasting machines, because before they could actually find the mouth of the tunnel. And once they found the mouth, some of the

0: heavy machinery and even digging by hand to try to reach any survivors. Former CNN international correspondent Sunima Udas joins us now from Kathmandu. She is a current member of parliament in Nepal. It's good to see you again. So, two workers have just been rescued alive after 9 days trapped underground. What does all of this mean for the families of workers still waiting for news, though?
1: It's great news. I mean, the Nepali security forces and the government has always maintained that there is a real possibility of finding survivors inside these tunnels of over a dozen hydroelectric power stations, such as this one. And on the day nine, after this devastating deluge, this is incredible. This is just an incredible story, and it really gives everyone hope. And a reason to smile. I just got off on the phone with the Brigadier General of the Nepali Army, who was overseeing these rescue operations, and he said a joint team of the Nepali Army and the Armed Police Force, a total of some 90 security personnel, have been working on the ground in this particular site, Trishuli 3A, continuously from day two, because they believe that 42 men, or that's what they had heard, that 42 people were still missing from this particular station. And the circumstances were such that the debris was such that they had to dig 15 to 20 meters underground using excavators, drilling machines, and blasting machines, because before they could actually find the mouth of the tunnel. And once they found the mouth, some of the security forces personnel had to walk in, or sort of climb through, and they went in 170 meters inside, which is roughly about 560 feet before they found these two survivors. And the Army General said that they were able to do this really with sheer determination, perseverance, because they've been, again, digging since day two at this particular site. The survivors' names, it's Sanjay Shah and Kabir Mahajan. They were both mechanical engineers. And Sanjay Shah, right after his rescue,

0: because before they could actually find the mouth of the tunnel. And once they found the mouth, some of the security forces personnel had to walk in or sort of climb through, and they went in 170 meters inside, which is roughly about 560 feet, before they found these two survivors. And the army general said that they were able to do this really with sheer determination, perseverance, because they've been, again, digging since day two at this particular site. The survivors' names, it's Sanjay Shah and Kabir Mahajan. They were both mechanical engineers. And Sanjay Shah, right after his rescue, he's the one who's been, he's on the piggyback. He even had the wherewithal to speak to the rescuers once he was brought to Kathmandu. And he said that when the disaster struck, there were about 40 to 45 people inside the control room of this hydroelectric power station. And since he was responsible for the control room, he encouraged everyone to leave, or he sort of pushed that. Asked everyone to leave the premises, but he got stuck. And he said there could be still a few more trapped in that powerhouse. And the Brigadier General that I spoke to said they're still actively looking in that particular site.
1: More than 1,200 people have now died, and thousands are, of course, still missing. Where do you think the search and rescue operation stands today?
0: It's still very much a search and rescue operation, although the Prime Minister recently announced in Parliament that we have moved to the rehabilitation phase as well. And that means rebuilding some of the roads that have been damaged so that life can really go on, back on, get back on track, because a lot of the major highways have been destroyed by this flooding, which means all the supplies that have to come into Kathmandu Valley, for example, where which is where I am, that's been delayed. Everything has sort of been on hold. So to give the a sense that the country's now sort of has to move on, right, in terms of the economy, in terms of tourism, in terms of daily life. So while we are working as a government to sort of give to work on sort of developing all of these places again and getting back on track, the search and rescue mission is still very much on. About 21,000 personnel are still very much on the ground, security personnel digging and looking through some of these debris and mud and silt that you see.
1: There are also still hundreds of foreign nationals missing, and families around the world are so desperate for answers. How confident are you that Nepal can identify the victims and give those families some closure should bodies be found?
0: Well, all the bodies that are being found downstream in this area called Chitwan, they are being picked up and they are being buried at the moment. But before and the ones that are unidentifiable, they are taking DNA tests before they are being buried, temporarily buried, I would have to say, because the idea is that when families start arriving looking for their loved ones, and should they wish to take them out of these burial sites, they can. And families are starting to arrive, and the help desk has been set up at the airport, at the Nepal Tourism Board to assist these family members, because obviously they're in a state of shock. It's confusing what to do, where to do, where to look. There's still about 539 foreign nationals who are still missing. So the government's working very hard to assist with all of that. In the meantime, they're also trying to, again, get back on track, because it's already been more than a week since this devastation. And tourism, for example, I head the Committee for International Relations and Tourism, and there's already been huge cancellations in terms of the tourists who are planning on coming to Nepal. And so a lot of these tourism entrepreneurs are coming to us, businesses are coming to us saying, we need to do something, because this is going to really affect our economy. So we're trying to get on track, but at the same time doing as much as we can in terms of the search and rescue as well, Ben.
1: Okay, so Nima Udas, Member of Parliament in Nepal, thank you so much for joining us and for your work. We will have much more on this story later in the broadcast. Ukraine says there are no reports of injuries after a Russian strike on a Coca-Cola plant near Kyiv. President Vladimir Zelensky says

Russian drones damaged a factory on Thursday. He added that the attack on a US company was clearly a message to Washington. Southeast of the capital, Russian drones also destroyed a warehouse. Video from the scene showed the building engulfed in smoke as firefighters scrambled to put out the flames. A Ukrainian official says the strike should not cause shortages of medicine. There is much more to come here on CNN Newsroom, including a look at Italy's Prime Minister, that's Giorgia Meloni, who has just achieved a historic milestone. That's ahead. See you in a moment.

0: in Buenos Aires, and this is CNN.
1: Welcome back. I'm Ben Hunt in Atlanta. Let's take a look at today's top stories. Two men have been rescued from the tunnel where they were trapped after last week's flooding in Nepal. Searchers have been focusing their efforts on the tunnels of a hydropower plant when they heard voices from inside. Once they were located, the two men were quickly taken to safety. It is unclear how many are still in that tunnel. U.S. Vice President J.D. Vance says he cannot give a timeline for when the war with Iran might end. Vance said during a news conference at the White House on Thursday that there are no peace talks going on between the U.S. and Iran. He also argued that a conflict should not even be called a war since active combat operations ended months ago. That is despite three consecutive days just this week when the U.S. and Iran exchanged fire. The fate of Lindsey Clancy remains in limbo. After 6 days of deliberations, jurors in the triple murder trial are still struggling to reach a unanimous verdict, raising the possibility of a mistrial. One of Clancy's lawyers told the court that a juror was refusing to, quote, listen to the law regarding reasonable doubt. Let's go back to our top story out of Nepal. Two men have been rescued after being trapped in a tunnel due to flash flooding that tore through the region last week. New video into CNN shows the two men arriving in Nepal's capital, that's Kathmandu, after being flown by chopper out of the flooded region. They were rescued after searchers heard voices while searching through a hydropower tunnel. Let's bring in CNN's Hanako Montgomery, live from Nepal for us. Hanako, we've seen some incredible video of this rescue that's been recently occurring. What is the latest where you are?
2: Yeah, Ben, we actually just went up with the Nepali army to take a look at the Trishuli 3A tunnel, where we saw a rescue operation underway right in front of us. We saw dozens of workers standing around a hole, and they were tugging at a rope. And I was asking one of the commanders there what they were specifically tugging at. They told me that they believed there might be two people stuck inside. They weren't sure whether they were alive or dead, but they were trying to get those people out. Now, we also saw some oxygen tanks being passed into the tunnel. We also saw, of course, face masks and headlights being passed into the tunnel as well. Ben, we were around the Trishuli 3A tunnel for around 45 minutes or so, and we saw, again, dozens of rescuers trying desperately to get some signs of life, trying to get some people out. But of course, as you can imagine, this is an extremely difficult task for them. They've been at it for more than 9 days now as they've been trying to get as many survivors out as possible, especially in those hydropower tunnels. Now, on Thursday, local time, Ben, we did speak to the Major General of the Nepali Army, who is in charge of all military operations. And he told us that specifically, again, at the Trishuli 3A tunnel, which is seeing a lot of damage, there is a conduit that is about 26 meters deep. I mean, that is a huge, huge drop. And he told us that that conduit is largely filled with water, not mud. So what they've been able to do is take rafters that you would use when you go whitewater rafting, and they've been able to inflate them inside and try to, again, get deeper into the tunnel as they try to look for any more survivors. And Ben, when we saw those two individuals getting pulled out of the tunnel early Friday morning, I mean, it was absolutely amazing to see, again, just signs of life so many days into this disaster, Ben.
1: Thank you for that. I'm just wondering what you've heard from some families since this news of these individuals being rescued. What's the vibe at the moment?
2: Of course, Ben. I mean, you know, when we've spoken to families of survivors who have been rescued over the past 9 days or so, there's, of course, an overwhelming sense of jubilation. I mean, many families aren't even sure whether their loved ones' bodies will be able to be returned to them or not. So the fact that their loved ones are alive, you know, they might be injured, they might need medical attention, but the fact that they are alive is absolutely joyous news for these families. And Ben, again, you know, just on the note of search and rescue operations, again, you know, the first 72 hours are very, very critical when you try to get

0: survivors out alive. And when you get past that, a lot of operations do end up becoming a recovery, as we've heard from the Major General of the Nepali Army. And when it gets to that point, families are, you know, grateful for the fact that they are even able to get a body so that they can give their loved ones a proper funeral. So as you can imagine, it's extremely difficult right now for the Nepalese as they're dealing with such a devastating disaster that has touched pretty much every single person in this country in every single region then.
1: Okay, Hanukkah Montgomery, thank you so much. Appreciate it. Germany's far-right Alternative for Germany party could make history.

0: Turkey's 8 decades as a republic. She is holding a rally on Friday to mark the milestone. Meloni has held her office longer than several other European leaders. France has had 5 prime ministers since autumn of 2022, while of course the UK has had 4. In the last hour, I spoke to independent journalist Matthew Karnitschnik in Berlin. I asked him about the significance of this moment for Meloni and for Italy.
1: This is unprecedented in Italy, really. And, you know, if you think back just a few years ago, Italy was still the laughingstock of Europe in a lot of ways because of the instability of its political system. And even though Silvio Berlusconi did serve for a similar amount of time, he was also kind of a cartoonish figure, a clownish figure internationally. And that is something one can't say about Meloni. She's taken very seriously internationally. And I think that is part of the secret of her success, is that she has shown that despite the fact that she comes from what is regarded in Europe as the far right of the political spectrum, that she, you know, could govern in a very pragmatic way. She supported the Atlantic Alliance, for example. She's supported the efforts to support Ukraine and so on. And that was really what a lot of people were worried about in Europe when she came to power as this neo-fascist, as many people described her then, that this was going to be a chaotic situation in the third largest economy in Europe, and one that is a country that is heavily indebted. So there was a lot of fear that Italy could be going over a precipice here, and that has turned out not to be the case.
0: Italy has, of course, been famous for political instability. How has Meloni managed to stay in power for nearly 4 years?
1: Well, I think the key here is that she doesn't have within her coalition any strong rivals who could sort of cause trouble, as it were. She's managed to put together this right-wing coalition, which she controls. They depend on her more than she depends on them. And I think because, you know, she's managed to stabilize the economy, that's a key factor here. We have unemployment in Italy has fallen to the lowest they've seen in decades. And even though the economy itself is not showing strong growth, in fact, that remains a problem in Italy, the slow, low growth of the economy, things have stabilized.
0: Argentina's President Javier Milei says he will speed up sanctions against companies involved in oil exploration in the Falkland Islands. During a nearly 15-minute speech on Thursday, Milei repeatedly pushed Argentina's claim over the territory. Milei also said oil companies there are operating under British occupation. His friendship with President Trump raises questions about whether Washington will maintain its neutrality over the sovereignty dispute. Britain retained control of Falklands after defeating Argentina in a war in 1982.

0: Hello there and welcome to CNN World Sport. I'm Don Riddell in Atlanta. We will kick it off at the US Open in New York today, where some of the game's biggest stars have been involved in second round action. The two-time US Open champion Naomi Osaka has both fashion watchers and tennis fans looking out for her these days. A simpler silver and white ensemble from the Japanese star today. As for the action, she beat Katerina Siniaková in three sets, meaning this is only the second time in her career that she's reached at least the third round in all four major tournaments in the same season. She will play Belgium's Elise Mertens next. Meanwhile, the hugely popular Philippine star Alex Iala got a straight sets win against Ukraine's Oleksandra Olikhineva. Having reached the fourth round at Wimbledon, she's now into the third round here. And that's great news for the organisers because her boisterous fans are snapping up every ticket. On Wednesday, the two-time defending champion Aryna Sabalenka continued her pursuit of a three-peat in New York, Sabalenka sweeping aside the Russian qualifier Polina Yatsenko in straight sets, dropping only two games. Job done in less than an hour. But there was much more drama in the press conference afterwards, where Sabalenka is making a habit of tangling with the reporters.
1: How are you finding like your mood once now that the tournament has started? Obviously last week it's lots of parties and fun and stuff like that.
2: Guys are like a joke. Party is fun. Like why would you even say that? Why would you even think about that? Like, what kind of question is that? Like, just because I posted like some activities with Brad.

0: She beat Katerina Siniaková in three sets, meaning this is only the second time in her career that she's reached at least the third round in all four major tournaments in the same season. She will play Belgium's Elise Mertens next. Meanwhile, the hugely popular Philippine star Alex Iala got a straight sets win against Ukraine's Oleksandra Olikhinova. Having reached the fourth round at Wimbledon, she's now into the third round here, and that's great news for the organisers because her boisterous fans are snapping up every ticket. On Wednesday, the two-time defending champion Aryna Sabalenka continued her pursuit of a three-peat in New York, Sabalenka sweeping aside the Russian qualifier Polina Yatsenko in straight sets, dropping only two games. Job done in less than an hour. But there was much more drama in the press conference afterwards, where Sabalenka is making a habit of tangling with the reporters.
1: How are you finding like your mood once now that the tournament has started? Obviously last week it's lots of parties and fun and stuff like that.
2: Guys are like a joke. Party is fun. Like why would you even say that? Why would you even think about that? Like, what kind of question is that? Like, just because I posted like some activities with brands and you think that I've been fighting, not training?
1: I'm not suggesting that you're partying.
2: Don't look at the question. Like, what is that?
1: I'm saying that there are a lot of events and things like that. I'm not saying you go to the parties and that you're...
2: You literally said that.
1: Excuse me? For everyone who's not clear, I'm not suggesting that Aryna is having fun at these parties.
2: Thanks.
1: I'm saying that she makes a lot of appearances and there's a lot to do.
2: Mm-hmm.
1: And lots of events, okay?
2: Okay.
1: Okay.
2: Go on.
1: So, now that the tournament started... Do you find you're getting quite serious and combative?
2: Perhaps? Oh, yeah, I wasn't serious before that. Next question.
0: Okay. Let's bring in the tennis author and journalist Christopher Clary, who's been following Sabalenka closely this year. Chris, what do you make of these little press room skirmishes?
3: Hi, Don. You know, it's, I got to tell

0: with the reporters.
1: How are you finding, like, your mood once now that the tournament has started? Obviously, last week it's lots of parties and fun and stuff like that. Are you?
2: Guys are like a joke. Party is fun. Like, why would you even say that? Why would you even think about that? Like, what kind of question is that? Like, just because I posted like some activities with brands and you think that I've been fighting, not training?
1: I'm not suggesting that you're partying.
2: Look at the question. Like, what is that?
1: I'm saying that there are a lot of events and things like that. I'm not saying you go to the parties and that you're...
2: You literally said that.
1: Excuse me? For everyone who's not clear, I'm not suggesting that Arena is having fun at these parties.
2: Thanks.
1: I'm saying that she makes a lot of appearances and there's a lot to do.
2: Mm-hmm.
1: And lots of events, okay?
2: Okay.
1: Okay.
2: Go on.
1: So, now that the tournament started... Do you find you're getting quite serious and combative?
2: Perhaps? Oh, yeah, I wasn't serious before that. Next question.
3: Okay.
4: Let's bring in the tennis author and journalist Christopher Clary, who's been following Sabalenka closely this year. Chris, what do you make of these little press room skirmishes?
5: Hi, Don. You know, it's, I got to tell you, I think this has been building up, honestly. I mean, I've been following Arena's press conferences this week in New York, and basically it's a case of, I think she's heard that question a couple of different ways coming into the tournament and how she spent her time. And she has posted a lot on Instagram and things like that about her activities. Looks pretty glamorous. You could tell the first time it was asked, it was pretty neutral. Second time it was a bit more like, you know, how has it affected you? She answered it, looked irritated. And this time I think she just snapped. And it's been building up as well over the season, hasn't it? Because she's somebody who, number one in the world, coming in on, you know, over 100 weeks at that spot in her career. It's under threat now. But she's had a tough stretch by her standards. She hasn't been to a final, Don, since March, and has cracked in some big matches, some tough losses. And I feel she's feeling a lot of pressure here to get back on track and get her game going. So I think it all is a cumulative effect. The guy who asked the question, Matt Futterman, former colleague of mine at the New York Times, covers tennis for The Athletic around the world, definitely knows the game, not a guy who's not aware of what's going on. Maybe he would have rephrased that and not mentioned parties the way that he did. But the fact that Arena responded that way to me is more about Arena than about necessarily the question, you know, literally in that space and time.
4: Yeah, I mean, you would expect a player who's been as successful as she has, who's world number one, would perhaps have a thicker skin. I mean, there is no question that she's a brilliant hardcourt player. She's got the trophies to prove it. Sunshine double this year, four major titles. But she does seem to be her own worst enemy on the court sometimes. Why do you think she struggles mentally from time to time?
5: You know, that sort of thing, I think, goes way back, Don. It goes back to your early years in tennis, you know, how you create that platform mentally for yourself. And I think she's somebody who's always been a perfectionist, has a really hard time handling errors. And tennis is a game where you're going to make errors. And I think she's somebody who probably doesn't have the same kind of routines like a player like a Rafa Nadal does, you know, in terms of how you handle the pressure in the big moments. But she's definitely been considering her talent and her ball striking ability and her motivation and desire and her performance in big finals and big matches has been really up and down. Had some great performances and some ones where she's definitely been a little bit more vulnerable. And it's been a tough season. She hasn't won a major and she's at the peak of her career, arguably, and I'm sure it rankles. And I think she's feeling it right now. And I think these questions and these themes about, you know, how much, how focused she is on tennis have come up before in the past. And I think she could take them with a laugh in the past, but now with the way her game's going, it's not a laughing matter to her anymore.
4: Yeah. We saw Alex Ciala in action today. She's still only 21, but she's building a very loyal fan base, especially in New York. Can you tell us what's it like being at her matches and how bright is her future?
5: Yeah, I watched her a lot at Wimbledon and, you know, where she beat Iga Swiatek. And basically, Ciala is a WTA dream in a lot of ways because she's a very charismatic player, very aggressive, big hitter. And she comes from a very much a brand new market, big time market for tennis, the Philippines. And they embrace their sports stars, as anybody who remembers Manny Pac will tell you. And I think they're creating this whole new vibe on the tennis circuit, a bit like maybe Guga Curtin back in the day with Brazil, Don. Reminds me of that a little bit. It's got, you know, big country with a lot of enthusiasm for sports, and they really embrace their own. And the Philippine, you know, diaspora is quite

0: large. And everywhere you go in the world, you're seeing these communities of Filipinos who come out to support her. And, the US Open normally wouldn't put a player with Alex's pedigree, just the pure results so far on these main show courts. But she's been on Louis Armstrong, their number two court, for her first two matches.
1: Great analysis and insight, as always, Christopher Clary. Thanks for joining us on the show. Hopefully, we'll see you again soon.
0: Thanks, Don.
1: All right, well, sport continues in just a moment with a big NBA story. It's all backroom drama stuff, and the Clippers have been well and truly clipped.

0: And, you know, the U.S. Open normally wouldn't put a player with Alex's pedigree, just the pure results so far on these main show courts. But she's been on Louis Armstrong, their number two court, for her first two matches.
1: Great analysis and insight, as always, Christopher Clary. Thanks for joining us on the show. Hopefully, we'll see you again soon.
0: Thanks, Don.
1: All right, well, sport continues in just a moment with a big NBA story. It's all backroom drama stuff, and the Clippers have been well and truly clipped.

0: A new NBA season is still about 6 or 7 weeks away, but there has been no shortage of drama off the court this week, and it has been devastating for the LA Clippers. According to an independent investigation commissioned by the NBA, the Clippers dodged the salary cap rules to reward their star player Kawhi Leonard, and now they're going to have to pay a really heavy price. Here's Andy Scholz to explain how it all went down.
1: Well, Don, this is as harsh of a penalty that we have ever seen in the sports world. So the NBA says the Clippers used companies to get Kawhi extra money. They say they didn't break any rules. The investigation into the Clippers circumventing the salary cap to sign Kawhi, it was done by a private law firm, and it took a full year. And in the end, the NBA and Commissioner Adam Silver just dropping the hammer down on owner Steve Ballmer and the team. The Clippers have been stripped of 5 first-round picks, fined $30 million, and Ballmer and President of Business Operations Jillian Zucker both suspended for 1 year. The team's general manager, Lawrence Frank, meanwhile, he was suspended for 6 months. In a statement, the NBA said, quote, they found a pattern of misconduct and multiple significant rules violations by the Clippers organization, a prior offender of the salary cap circumvention rules. Now, back in 2015, the Clippers were fined for violating rules when pursuing center DeAndre Jordan. Now, the law firm that investigated the Clippers said they broke the rules by initiating off-court income opportunities between Kawhi and 4 companies, Aspiration Partners, Boingo Wireless, Daktronics, and Lockton Insurance, facilitating endorsement agreements between the companies and Kawhi, and inducing the companies to enter these agreements by offering them business from the team. Now, Kawhi's uncle, Dennis Robertson, was the one negotiating these deals on Kawhi's behalf, and he's been suspended from doing NBA business for 5 years. Now, this current investigation, it all started when Pablo Torre reported on his podcast that Kawhi had a $28 million endorsement deal with Clippers sponsor Aspiration. Aspiration was a climate tech company that went bankrupt last year, and co-founder Joseph Sandberg, he was sentenced to 14 years in federal prison after pleading guilty to defrauding investors. Now, Torre, in his reporting, found that Kawhi never actually did any apparent work for his endorsement deal, prompting the NBA to open an investigation. Now, Ballmer and the Clippers have denied these allegations the entire time, and they say they will be fighting the punishments through every avenue available. The team saying in a statement, saying in part, we vehemently reject the NBA's findings, which are the result of a heavily biased investigation seeking to justify a predetermined narrative rather than facts

0: Torre reported on his podcast that Kawhi had a $28 million endorsement deal with Clippers sponsor Aspiration. Aspiration was a climate tech company that went bankrupt last year, and co-founder Joseph Sandberg, he was sentenced to 14 years in federal prison after pleading guilty to defrauding investors. Now, Torre, in his reporting, found that Kawhi never actually did any apparent work for his endorsement deal, prompting the NBA to open an investigation. Now, Ballmer and the Clippers have denied these allegations the entire time, and they say they will be fighting the punishments through every avenue available. The team saying in a statement, saying in part, "We vehemently reject the NBA's findings, which are the result of a heavily biased investigation seeking to justify a predetermined narrative rather than facts and evidence." Now, the NBA rulings are final, and the only outlet to fight them is going to be in court. So, Don, we'll see where this goes. In the meantime, Kawhi, he was traded from the Clippers to the Raptors. That deal was on hold while this whole investigation was ongoing in case Kawhi got suspended. So he was not suspended in the punishment. Kawhi only received a $700,000 fine. So that trade will likely now go through sometime in the near future.
1: Thanks, Andy. That's it for this edition of World Sport. Thanks for your company. Stay with us here on CNN, and hopefully I'll see you again soon.

0: in London. 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
1: This is CNN Breaking News.
2: Hello and welcome to our viewers joining us in the United States and all around the world. I'm Salm Abdulaziz in London. I want to begin with those dramatic developments in Nepal. This is more than a week after a Himalayan border region was devastated by a massive flood.

0: Was there cheering as two men were pulled out of a tunnel after being trapped for 9 days. Local officials said that voices were heard from inside one of the tunnels of a hydropower plant hit by floods. It is still unclear how many are inside that tunnel. Prior to this, around 900 workers were believed to be missing at various hydropower projects in the area. Search efforts are continuing in the region following the successful rescue. Workers have been using heavy machinery alongside other tools to gain access to the rest of those tunnels. I want to bring in now CNN's Gage Golding, who is following this story for us from Seoul, South Korea. I mean, Gage, these images are just heart-wrenching, right? You feel your skin almost crawling as they're pulling these people out alive from these tunnels. And it must give people a glimmer of hope. What are you learning?
1: Been a devastating story, and this right here, this headline, the fact that two people have been rescued from the 9 days underground in the tunnel, I mean, that's incredible. You hear them erupt in cheers and applause. And I want to go back to this video here, because watch this video very closely. Look at the people in the video. You know, you'll see some of them outfitted in boots and in proper gear, and then others you'll see barefoot, digging by hand into the dirt, into the rock, to try to rescue these people that they may or may not know. But that is what they've been doing for the past 9 days, and they are determined to continue to do it. I think that right there in itself is an incredible part of this story, is because they're so determined. And you see this gentleman carrying somebody on his back. And the guy, by the way, that got pulled out in that video, you can see him kind of put his hand up, and I'm looks like, at least to me, he's saying thank you, waving to people saying thank you as he's being carried off to go to the hospital. I mean, it's just absolutely incredible. It's exactly what this, you know, this story needed, was a little bit of hope for families, for people, for the rescue workers who are pouring every ounce of effort and energy they have into this. And Salmo, you said it, there's still roughly 940 people or so that are unaccounted for, possibly trapped, maybe alive in these tunnels underneath the ground. We just actually had a press conference a little bit ago where we're learning more about it. The tunnel that they rescued these two people from, the same tunnel, the Trisholi 3A, that is where they have believed roughly 42 people were unaccounted for and potentially trapped underground. But there is roughly a dozen or so tunnels that people may be trapped in. So there's still a lot of work to do. And I mean, if you would have asked me yesterday, I would probably would have said the clock has run out. But obviously, these are very determined, very, hardworking people that they found a way to survive underground. And they've been underground for so long, in these tunnels for so long, that there was a video clip that just came out where the gentleman was asking, what day is it? Because they didn't know what day it was. One Indian Army colonel that it really jumped out to me, he said, after 48 hours, you are hallucinating in a state like that, in an environment like that. So you can only imagine what these people have been going through, just holding out, holding out, holding out. And you saw the environment there that they were in, these cramped, dark, you know, debris-filled areas. So it's truly incredible. But the big thing here that we learned from the Nepali Army just a few minutes ago is that the operation is continuing. They are trying to get to more and more people. It was asked, are there more? And he said, I'm just not sure. So we're hoping for more, right? That's kind of what we were hoping, that this was the start of many more. But right now, it looks like just these two workers were rescued so far, and that they are working feverishly to try to get further into these tunnels. Not only was it difficult to get to the tunnels, but going through the tunnels to actually get all the mud, the debris, Anderson Cooper really defined it perfectly. It's like liquid cement. So Salma, there's still a lot of work to be done to at least try to attempt to rescue those that are still trapped.
0: And of course, those rescue efforts are ongoing, Gage. And as you mentioned, potentially dozens more people could still be trapped alive many days after this disaster. I read that one of the rescue workers, when they started to hear those voices down in the tunnel, they said, don't panic, don't worry, we're trying to rescue you. That must be extraordinary for the families to hear this, and for the families to witness this, and for the families to know that two people were found alive. What are you hearing about their reaction and their response to what seems like a miracle?
1: You know, it is a miracle. And I was actually sitting here wondering this myself. You know, these folks obviously know something happened. They were trapped underground, but they're probably wondering,

my family okay? Is are my loved ones okay? And there's that side of it too. But you know, there have been some phone calls that have taken place that we've been able to see that, you know, they're communicating with their loved ones, which I can only imagine is a huge relief. But remember, this is just two workers that were rescued from underground, right? There are so many more. Each of those rescue, or those people that are so unaccounted for, excuse me, have family members that are wondering, oh my gosh, is this mine? Could my loved one be next? So I could only imagine what they're going through. But with this fact that two people somehow, miraculously, and I don't use that word lightly, miraculously survived 9 days underground, I think it

by explaining to me, how does one carry out this rescue operation? What are the steps that need to take place to reach those men underground? And most importantly, how do you keep those men alive 9 days after a disaster?

0: Arnold, if we have you there, I'm so sorry. We're just making sure we have that connection with Arnold Dix. He is a tunnel expert, bringing him on hopefully to speak to us about the logistics of this extraordinary recovery. Just checking if we do have him connected. I'm going to ask you that question again, Arnold, if I can. How is an extraordinary rescue like this carried out? Talk me through the steps of how rescue workers could reach those men underground, and most importantly, how they keep them alive for more than 9 days.
1: Yep. Can you hear me now? Can you hear me now?
0: Yes, hello? I do have you now. I do have you now. Go ahead.
1: Ah, you got me right. Okay. So this is not theoretical. This is what we've actually done, right? 3A, I'm part of that team, and for a week we've been working on this. So one, we have to find the power station. This power station was totally destroyed. There was no evidence, virtually no evidence of the power station on the surface. Two, we have to analyse all the engineering drawings of the power station and how we knew it to be to try and identify potential, I call them Goldilocks zones, that is, locations where people might have survived. Three, having identified them, now, how do we find them? And so the tunnel that you're looking at, the vision that you've got there, where we're looking down a hole and men are climbing up, before this disaster, that tunnel was up a hill. The roof that you're looking at of that tunnel was in sunshine. That's the enormity of the event that's occurred. So then what we've got to do is we've got to get into that tunnel because we've got no idea what the conditions are. In that case, it was full of water as well as rocks and mud. So we had to drain the tunnel. So that meant a huge earthworks operation to get the water out because we couldn't burrow into it.

0: back. And then thirdly, the other issue you're having to contend with, can you still hear me? Are you there?
1: Yes, I'm still listening. I'm still listening to all those details. I just want to ask you one more question. Arnold, while I still have you on. We are hearing everything that you are saying, and I know that you have been personally advising and assisting Nepali authorities, and I can hear that in your voice as you're talking through this step by step, and we're looking at the images of what you are describing of men, bare feet, bare hands, digging into those tunnels. One of the first steps you identified is finding the tunnels where people might be alive. And I believe there's a dozen tunnels. But now that two people have been found alive, surely this gives hope for other rescue operations. Do you have any sense of how many more tunnels are viable and how many more people are potentially alive?
0: Well, we know we've lost around 900. And we know that the power stations themselves have got areas in them where people can survive. We don't know if people have got to them. These two people have been pulled out of a cable tunnel, which is actually a harsher environment than the powerhouse itself. We're on the way to the powerhouse. We're about 150 metres away from it. The army guys, the authorities, are doing just amazing work, but that's where we'd be hoping to find more people. And we've got no way of knowing. What we do know is we've proven a concept for the first time ever in the history of these sorts of rescues in the world. We've proven a way to get people out alive. Those two people are the first two ever. So, you know, that gives us hope, and that really helps us focus our resources and our effort into rescuing more.
1: Tunnel disaster expert Arnold Dix, who is advising on these extraordinary rescues, joining us from Singapore right now and talking us through step by step what you say is the first time, a historic type of rescue. Thank you so much for that analysis. Now, we have so much more news coming here on CNN. U.S. Vice President J.D. Vance spoke about the Iran war, but did not

0: back on that just a little bit, because major combat operations are currently not ongoing, and they haven't been ongoing in a very long time. I wouldn't call it a war. Right now, there is no active shooting. I recognize there have been places where this has flared up.
1: The vice president also insisted that the U.S. is the only country capable of ensuring control over the Strait of Hormuz. He said the U.S. had recently taken steps to make it more difficult for Iran to target commercial ships in the region. And his comments come after President Trump had recently said that U.S. strikes have gone beyond targeting Iranian radar systems in an effort to prevent Tehran from tracking ships moving through that very strategic waterway. Now, during this White House briefing, Vice President Vance also said that American partners in the Gulf are privately doing more to help cut off Iran and that they are letting on publicly. He pointed to the UAE, Saudi Arabia, Qatar, and other countries in the region as working towards that economic goal. Vance also listed Turkey and Azerbaijan as two of Iran's trading partners as joining the effort to cut off Tehran. I want to bring in now CNN's Paula Hancock. She's tracking all these developments for us from the region and joins us now live from Abu Dhabi. Good morning, first of all, to you, Paula. Extraordinary comments, I think, there from the vice president insisting that this conflict is not even a war. What do you make of that, and what does it tell us about America's position right now?
2: Well, Salma, I think there are plenty of people in the region that I'm in right now who would disagree with that. Certainly, considering what we have seen over the past week, we have seen one of the most significant escalations in strikes, in tit-for-tat attacks, in well over a month. When we saw Tuesday going into Wednesday, the U.S. military striking targets along the Strait of Hormuz, saying that it was to prevent them, the Iranians, being able to target commercial vessels in the Strait of Hormuz, and also U.S. troops in the region, saying they have some 50,000. And then you've had these Iranian attacks against, they say, U.S. assets in Bahrain, in Kuwait, in the UAE. So certainly, I don't think there's many people here who would consider this not a war at this point. Now, certainly, we have been seeing these cycles of familiar patterns when it comes to an uptick in this the violence, and then you have periods of calm, then you have periods of economic pressure from the US, and then potentially diplomacy. So this does appear to be the new normal at this point, but there would be many who disagree with those comments. He did, though, talk about the Strait of Hormuz, and this really does seem to be the main focus of the Trump administration at this point. Let's listen to what he said.

0: was quick to come to Hegseth's defense during this press briefing on Thursday.
1: I feel like the military is in a much better place than it was 18 months ago. Of course, there's a lot of work still to do. And of course, some of that work is going to take years because, frankly, the rot got so deep under previous failed administrations.
0: Meanwhile, President Trump has named a new acting secretary of the Army. Adam Telly replaces Dan Driscoll, who resigned this week after clashing with Hegseth. Telly had been serving as the Army's assistant secretary for civil works. Ukrainian President Volodymyr Zelensky says U.S. negotiations are expected in Kyiv in the coming days to try to put peace efforts back on track. In Russia, a general accused by Ukraine of ordering a strike on a children's hospital in Kyiv has reportedly been shot and wounded. Russian officials say they've opened an investigation into the attempted murder of a member of the military. Now, Mr. Zelensky alluded to the incident, saying criminals cannot hide and will be found. The hospital strike left three people dead and dozens wounded. This was back in 2024. Meanwhile, President Trump says he will seek reimbursement for some of the military aid provided to Ukraine during the Biden administration. He says Europe should repay the U.S. for hundreds of billions of dollars in aid. This includes support given to NATO. For more on all of this, we're joined now live by Claire Sebastian. She comes to us from here in London. Good morning, first of all, to you, Claire. So we're hearing now from President Zelensky that U.S. negotiators might visit Ukraine and Russia in the coming days. What are you learning about these diplomatic efforts and what difference they could potentially make?
2: Yes, I think it's important to note at this point that we've been here before, right? We've heard that there could be a potential visit by Jared Kushner and Steve Witkoff to Kyiv, and it hasn't materialized. And so far, the White House hasn't commented on this. So that is one thing to note. But I think, look, there's a difference here between movement in the diplomatic process and actual progress. We haven't seen actual progress, a real sign that Russia is preparing to compromise at all during the year and a half that the Trump administration has been trying to do this, obviously with the hiatus because of the Iran war over the last 6 months. But the reason why this matters to President Zelensky, the idea that the negotiators could, for the first time, I should note, come to Kyiv. Steve Witkoff has, by contrast, been to Moscow 8 times, is because before the Iran war, we really were seeing movement. You could even call it momentum. There had been 3 rounds of trilateral talks involving Russia, Ukraine, and the United States. There were signals from the U.S. that they'd be willing to provide 15 years worth of post-war security guarantees to Ukraine. So in terms of U.S. engagement, there was momentum. And so this is why it's critical to President Zelensky. Take a listen to how he talked.

0: This is CNN. Welcome back. We want to bring you up to speed on our breaking news story this hour from Nepal. Two men have been rescued. This is from inside the flooded tunnels of a power plant. Video from the scene, which we're going to show you now, shows one of the men being carried out on the back of rescue workers. This was just a few hours ago. Now, hundreds of workers are believed to be trapped in these underground tunnels after last week's flash flooding disaster. And rescue crews have been using heavy machinery and even digging by hand to try to reach any survivors. The two rescued men were flown by helicopters to Nepal's capital, Kathmandu, for medical attention at a military hospital there. Now, Nepal's electrical authorities tell CNN that one is in stable condition. The other is listed as critical and in intensive care. The first man rescued has said that he did help a number of colleagues actually evacuate, but ran out of time to save himself during the disaster. They were trapped in the tunnel for more than 9 days. Now, it's not clear how many more people may still be underground, but crews are, of course, continuing to search for survivors. And workers are using heavy machinery along with other tools. They're even digging with their bare hands to gain access to the rest of those tunnels. You have around 900 workers from various energy projects in the region that have been reported missing. And since last week's flood tore through the region, hopes have been fading, of course, of finding more survivors. Now, CNN obtained this drone video, which shows the scope of the damage caused by the torrent of water that hit the region. So far, around 1,200 people are known to have been killed in Nepal. CNN's Richard Quest spoke to the rescues and with Nepal's finance minister, and he expressed hope that more survivors might be found. Take a listen.
1: There's still some hope that dozens, right, if not hundreds of people who might

0: on Thursday, bringing heavy rainfall to two provinces. More than 2,500 teachers and students were trapped in a school compound on Wednesday after extreme rainfall caused flash floods in one low-lying area of Fujian province. Typhoon Saidal is forecast to move west over neighboring Guangdong province. CNN has gained very rare access to parts of southern Lebanon. These are areas that are occupied by Israeli troops. Israel has established what it calls a security zone that extends about 6 miles deep into Lebanon. Villages have become ghost towns as residents fled the fighting. Our Jeremy Diamond reports much of the area has been turned essentially into a wasteland.
1: From this coastal road to the rubble-strewn countryside, you'd be forgiven for thinking this is Israeli territory, but it's not. This is a rare first-hand look at occupied Lebanon.
2: We just passed an Israeli military checkpoint. We're in a convoy of vehicles, dozens of families reaching their homes inside the Israeli zone of control, three Christian villages where many people are still living, the only way in or out of this area for these families.
1: Israel invaded this area nearly 6 months ago, after Hezbollah, the Iranian-backed militant group that is based here, fired rockets at Israel for the first time since 2024, retaliating for Israeli strikes on Iran.
2: We're really close to the Israeli border now, and this is all we're seeing. Piles of rubble, one home after the other, completely destroyed.
1: A ceasefire is technically in effect here, yet Israel carries out near daily strikes. Most of this rubble was caused by bulldozers and controlled demolitions, part of Israel's plan to raze every town and village in this area, with only a few exceptions. A trio of Christian villages have been spared the fate of their Shia Muslim neighbors.
2: The contrast really is quite striking. We're now inside one of those Christian villages, and as you can see, there is life here.
1: But below the surface, life is far from normal. The residents here are surrounded by the ruins of neighboring villages.
3: So where is Bint Ishbel?
1: Even two-year-old Joe recognizes the sounds of jets overhead. Like many in this Christian village, Yorgos blames Hezbollah, which embedded in the surrounding Shia villages, for bringing war to his doorstep.
4: We're living in peace, nothing happening here. Why we did all of this? And you can see the results.
2: Do you feel like they deserve this? Do you feel
4: No, nobody deserves like this. Nobody. We need our government to be here and to take responsibility.

0: فلينا تركنا البلد. كنت بتمنى ان اجي بهالفتره هاي، اجي ولو 10 دقائق ربع ساعه اوصل على البيت بس شم ريحه الارض، لان هاي ارضي هي بتعشقني، هي الارض بتحبني وانا بحبها، ما بتركها وهي ما بتقبل اني اتركها انا.
1: درويش barely flinches at the sound of a nearby airstrike.
0: نحن هون قاعدين فيها وصامدين فيها.
1: It is here, amid displays of defiance, that Lebanon is probing one potential path forward.
2: The final objective is clear. It's the Lebanese state authority inside the pilot zone, strictly.
3: But why is the Lebanese army not going and kicking in doors and confiscating weapons?
2: Doing things in violence against our own people, it will be also with other sequences.
3: Lebanon is a country with a history of civil war. Is that one of the reasons why, you know, the Lebanese army is not being aggressive against Hezbollah?
2: I'm saying that we will do this slowly. We will do this in a reasonable way. Who will fight the children of his country? But in the same time, we are not going to accept something illegal.
1: Jeremy Diamond, CNN, Southern Lebanon.
4: We have much more news ahead on CNN. Please stay with us.

0: Dozens of people are feared dead. This is following the discovery of a migrant boat near Spain's Canary Islands. Officials say that 44 people were rescued on Wednesday after spending 27 days at sea. But survivors reported that more than 100 people were on board when the vessel left the African nation of the Gambia. They ran out of food and water along the way, and the remains of those who died were tossed overboard, reportedly. Earlier in the day, Spain's prime minister had defended his handling over the crisis in Ceuta. That's where some 72,000 migrants forced their way across the border with Morocco back in July.
1: Dejar pasar momentáneamente a la gente.
2: Our dilemma was to either allow the people to pass through momentarily or to try to stop them in force of the breakwater and also in the sea, something which would have triggered an even worse catastrophe.
0: Next to Cuba, where the Trump administration is slapping new sanctions, including on a grandson of former President Raul Castro. The restrictions also target the Foreign Bank of Cuba and four other entities, which Washington accuses of exploiting the country. Sanctions reflect President Trump's vision for a free Cuba. Meanwhile, the government in Havana is looking to counter the U.S. pressure by attracting foreign investment, trade, and tourism. New regulations are aimed at making the country's beaches, workforce, and real estate more accessible. We have an update for you now on our breaking news story, of course, those rescue efforts in Nepal. Look at these images. They show rescue workers, rescue crews reaching two survivors who spent 9 days trapped in tunnels blocked by flooding. There were two men that were pulled out of the tunnel. This was only a few hours ago and have now been transferred to a hospital in the capital. The first man rescued has said that he did try to help a number of colleagues evacuate, but then ran out of time to save himself in this disaster. But search and rescue efforts are far from over, of course. CNN has images from the scene which show emergency crews searching for more survivors who could still be trapped in those tunnels. We're going to keep an eye on the story and bring you the latest as it develops. But right now, I want to bring in CNN's Hanako Montgomery. She joins us live from Nepal. And Hanako, you have just been to the scene of this hydropower tunnel where two people were pulled out alive. Tell us what that was like, what you witnessed.

0: are aimed at making the country's beaches, workforce, and real estate more accessible. We have an update for you now on our breaking news story, of course, those rescue efforts in Nepal. Look at these images. They show rescue workers, rescue crews reaching two survivors who spent 9 days trapped in tunnels blocked by flooding. There were two men that were pulled out of the tunnel. This was only a few hours ago and have now been transferred to a hospital in the capital. The first man rescued has said that he did try to help a number of colleagues evacuate, but then ran out of time to save himself in this disaster. But search and rescue efforts are far from over, of course. CNN has images from the scene which show emergency crews searching for more survivors who could still be trapped in those tunnels. We're going to keep an eye on the story and bring you the latest as it develops. But right now, I want to bring in CNN's Hanako Montgomery. She joins us live from Nepal. And Hanako, you have just been to the scene of this hydropower tunnel where two people were pulled out alive. Tell us what that was like, what you witnessed.
1: Yes, Alma, we were just at the Trishuli 3A tunnel, as you mentioned, where moments earlier, two workers were pulled out alive. And of course, I mean, just that moment is absolutely amazing to hear about, because it's been 9 days now since that dreadful and, of course, that disastrous flash flood hit Nepal, killing over 1,000 people and left more than thousands others missing. Now, we've heard from the family of one of the survivors, the father, who said that he didn't believe his son was going to be found alive. And of course, when he did learn, he was absolutely joyous and was celebrating that moment. Now, Salma, of course, at the tunnel, we saw dozens of workers surrounding a hole where they were trying to get more people out. We saw people handing down oxygen tanks into the tunnel. We also saw stretchers standing by in case they did find more survivors. And we did see some of the rescuers tugging at a rope. And of course, on the other end of that rope, they were hoping that there were survivors who were still alive. Now, the people we were speaking to on the ground there, the Nepali police and the armed forces, they couldn't confirm whether the people they had found in the tunnels were alive or not. But they did say they believe around 40 people remain trapped inside that tunnel. And again, these rescue operations have been extremely difficult. We've heard from the Major General, the man who's in charge of the military operations.

0: and left more than thousands others missing. Now, we've heard from the family of one of the survivors, the father, who said that he didn't believe his son was going to be found alive. And of course, when he did learn, he was absolutely joyous and was celebrating that moment. Now, Salma, of course, at the tunnel, we saw dozens of workers surrounding a hole where they were trying to get more people out. We saw people handing down oxygen tanks into the tunnel. We also saw stretchers standing by in case they did find more survivors. And we did see some of the rescuers tugging at a rope. And of course, on the other end of that rope, they were hoping that there were survivors who were still alive. Now, the people we were speaking to on the ground there, the Nepali police and the armed forces, they couldn't confirm whether the people they had found in the tunnels were alive or not. But they did say they believe around 40 people remain trapped inside that tunnel. And again, these rescue operations have been extremely difficult. We've heard from the Major General, the man who's in charge of the military operations, that inside Trishuli 3A tunnel, there is a conduit that is 26 meters deep. I mean, that is an extremely huge conduit that's very, very deep. And he's told us that that conduit isn't filled with mud, it is filled with water, and that has allowed them to inflate rafters that you would use for whitewater rafting inside the tunnel, and that has helped them get inside, deeper inside, to see if there are any other remaining survivors. But again, Salma, about 40 more people remain stuck, according to Nepali authorities, and they are hoping that in the coming hours, if not days, they'll be able to get to more people alive. Salma.
1: 26 meters deep. I mean, these are extraordinary recovery efforts more than 9 days after this disaster, Hanako. I can't imagine what the atmosphere, the feeling must have been like now that two people have been found alive and there's that sense of hope. Just talk to me about that sense around you of those rescue workers. Were there family members there? Did you feel an atmosphere of positivity, of hope?
0: Yes, Alma, it's really hard to get to these areas right now. There aren't really any roads that rescuers can get to. So right now, it's primarily been helicopter. So what that means is, you know, families might not be waiting right by the mouth of the tunnel to see their family members getting pulled out. But some of them are in Kathmandu, they're in the capital, waiting for their family members to be flown back and, of course, get medical treatment. We know that the two workers who were pulled out alive earlier on Friday are now receiving treatment at the military hospital. And again, one of the survivors, we spoke to his father, and we also spoke to his sister,

0: We're overjoyed to hear that their loved one was alive. But, you know, the sense on the ground is extremely, tense, of course. People are waiting with bated breath to see if any more people will be found alive, especially, again, as you mentioned, Selma, 9 days after this disaster.
1: CNN's Hanneke Montgomery bringing us reporting from the scene where two people were found alive in a hydropower tunnel. Thank you so much for your time. And thank you for watching. I'm Selma Bilzee. CNN Headline Express is coming up right after a quick break.

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1: We understand there is intense firefights ongoing. Rafa is very close.
2: But in Kim Jong-un, you have a leader who's given a five-year plan. How do you convince him to talk? It took some time to realize they had come to rescue him.
3: But it's a rollercoaster of emotions.

0: An amazing scene overnight. Two people pulled out alive from a tunnel in Nepal. More on that developing story. Plus,
1: that there's one juror who refuses to listen to the law.
0: Dramatic moments in court and more expected today in the Lindsey Clancy murder trial. It is all coming down to one juror. And a truck trying to get over some train tracks, but then this happens. Don't worry, everyone survived. We've got more on that story coming up. Good morning, everyone. I'm Brad Smith. This is CNN Headline Express. Glad that you're with us today. Let's get this started. We begin with a dramatic development in Nepal. These two men that you're about to see on your screen, seen here, trapped for

0: Seneca Montgomery reporting in Nepal. Now, workers have been using heavy machinery along with any other tools possible to gain access to the rest of the tunnel. Hundreds of workers are still believed to be missing at this and other hydro plants. One tunnel rescue expert called these heroic efforts a world first. We'll hear his take on the dramatic development later this hour. We are also tracking major developments in the Lindsay Clancy triple murder trial. In a rare move, the judge in the case is expected to question a lone juror during today's deliberations. Now, this comes after Clancy's defense attorney alleged that that juror was, quote, refusing to listen to the law. CNN's Ivan Rodriguez is at the courthouse.
1: Day six of jury deliberations are now over in the Lindsay Clancy trial. Behind me, you can see a crowd of reporters around Clancy's attorney, Kevin Reddington, after what was an extraordinary day inside of the courtroom. The judge then brought the jurors in one at a time and questioned them briefly, all while defendant Lindsay Clancy was just feet away from each juror. It was only after this when the judge instructed the jury again on the meaning of reasonable doubt and sent them back to continue deliberating. With the jury out of the courtroom, we heard from Clancy's attorney, Kevin Reddington. He argued that a single juror, quote, refuses to listen to the law and is preventing a unanimous verdict. He also called for the juror to be removed. Prosecutors said that there was no way to know who was right or wrong without improperly intruding on the jury's deliberations. Judge Sullivan agreed, saying it would not be appropriate for him to side with one juror or with the other 11. Jurors will now return Friday for their seventh day of deliberations.
0: Well, the Trump administration is asking the Supreme Court to let the U.S. Postal Service withhold delivery of mail-in ballots. The emergency appeal sets up a major Supreme Court showdown less than 2 months before the midterms and just one day before North Carolina starts sending out the nation's first absentee ballots. President Trump signed an executive order in March telling the Postal Service to review states' mail ballot programs. Here's CNN's Gabe Cohen talking to Phil Mattingly last night.

0: ton of election officials all over the country to use that portal to make sure there aren't administrative issues, that ballots do not get rejected, perhaps in big batches, and kicked back. And then you mentioned that whistleblower account from a Postal Service worker who said that what they have witnessed inside the Postal Service is a sloppy and rushed effort to build this system, that it is not ready for prime time. And just a little while ago, I spoke to the American Postal Workers Union that really had strong words for the Postmaster General David Steiner and this administration, saying that their staff have not been trained on this. It is not ready to go. They want the Postmaster General to step in and say, we're not going to do this.
1: Well, in Missouri, a major setback for Republicans in the fight over congressional maps. The state Supreme Court has blocked a new House map backed by President Trump from being used in the midterms. Now, Republicans had hoped that the new boundaries would help them gain another seat in Congress and protect their narrow House majority. Instead, the court ruled that voters must have their say first, ordering a statewide vote on whether to keep or reject the map. Missouri's Attorney General says she plans to ask the U.S. Supreme Court to take up the case. Vice President J.D. Vance faced a lot of questions from reporters about the conflict with Iran, which he stressed is not a war, and he couldn't say when it will end. CNN's Sherelle Hubbard reports.
2: Vice President J.D. Vance hosted a White House press briefing Thursday afternoon. It was the first such briefing in over 40 days and the first since former press secretary Caroline Leavitt departed her post last month. During the briefing, the Veep gave updates on the Iran conflict, downplaying the battle just a couple of months out from midterm elections.
3: I wouldn't call it a war.
2: Vance said there is no active shooting, although the U.S. and Iran exchanged fire for three consecutive days this week. In a separate exchange, Vance did say the pressure remains on.
3: Everything that could happen is on the table. Economic pressure, military pressure, diplomatic pressure, covert pressure.
2: On the subject of affordability, the VP said it will take time to rebuild America's middle class.
3: America's inflation problem wasn't created in a day. It was created by very bad policies of the Biden administration.
2: And he put the blame for high gas prices squarely on Iran.
3: Thank you all.
2: I'm Sherelle Hubbard reporting.
1: And speaking of that pressure at the pump, as of this morning, gas prices are $4.15 for a gallon of regular unleaded. That is up 95 cents since last year. AAA predicts Labor Day travelers will face the highest gas prices ever for this time of year. AAA is also saying that the soaring price of diesel has reached an all-time high today. For more on that, we've got CNN's John Lawrence.
4: Getting from point A to point B will cost a pretty penny this holiday weekend.
5: Oil prices have gone up rather dramatically this week on new escalations between the U.S. and Iran, and continued Ukrainian drone attacks on Russia have continued to push gas and diesel prices higher.
4: Vice President J.D. Vance wouldn't set a timeline for when the U.S. could see the cost of fuel fall back down to at least $3 per gallon.
3: The reason gas prices are so high right now is because the Iranians are shooting at commercial shipping.
6: It's no wonder that many Americans are more worried about affordability than they were before the war began, before President Trump decided to start a conflict that most Americans didn't want in the first place.
4: But analysts say there are ways to try to save a few bucks while filling up.
5: Every state has dramatically different prices. Shopping around and how you drive, also setting your cruise control, lowering your speed slightly, can actually greatly increase your fuel efficiency.
4: I'm John Lawrence reporting.
1: More than 500,000 customers are without power after strong storms slammed the Great Lakes overnight. Michigan has the most outages, with more than 279,000 customers in the dark. That's according to PowerOutage.us. You're looking at some of the damage in Detroit. Pennsylvania was also hit hard by strong winds and heavy rain. Look at this geyser shooting up from a manhole in Pittsburgh last night. Rows of bleacher seats were destroyed and debris was scattered across a stadium in Toronto after severe weather there. The storms brought heavy rain, flooding, golf ball-sized hail, and wind gusts of nearly 70 miles per hour. All right, a significant cleanup project we do know there. We'll continue to keep eyes on that. Lots more to come on CNN Headline Express. We've got new details on the health of longtime Senator

Mitch McConnell, and his return to Congress. Plus, several AI chatbots went down at the same time on Thursday. What caused the massive pause? We've got more details there straight ahead. Plus, an ICE agent is charged for allegedly lying about a shooting incident with an immigrant in Minnesota. Details on where the case stands coming up.

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1: Today, an ICE agent accused of lying about what led him to shoot a Venezuelan immigrant during an operation in Minneapolis is expected in court. Christian Castro faces federal charges for allegedly making false statements about the incident, according to multiple sources. CNN's Whitney Wild explains why this is a major development.
2: This is an enormous moment. This is the first time the Department of Justice is charging an immigration agent for conduct that happened on duty during one of these nationwide surges. Here's what we know. We know that he is being charged federally with making false statements, and our sources are saying that there is still a discussion between Minnesota prosecutors and the Justice Department in Washington about whether to bring a more serious civil rights charge. Those conversations are ongoing. No formal decision has been made there. Let me bring you back to January 14th when this all started. According to the Hennepin County Attorney's Office, who has already filed charges against the ICE agent here, Christian Castro, this began as basically a case of mistaken identity. Castro was in Minneapolis. He ran a license plate on a vehicle that came back to a registered owner who was not a U.S. citizen. A chase began. The driver of that vehicle jumped out, ran toward a home. There was a brief foot chase. That man slipped. The ICE agent followed, also slipped. And there was a scuffle here between that man and another man named Julio Sosa Celis. The two men ran inside the home. And according to the Hennepin County Attorney's Office, that is when Christian Castro opened fire. He is now facing charges for second-degree assault in the state of Minnesota. He is also facing a charge for making a false statement because, according to the Hennepin County Attorney's Office, he gave a completely different narrative from what video and victim accounts showed. He had claimed he had been beaten and

0: Consumers are growing wary about how much information they're sharing with the new technology. In today's Money Matters, Maribel Aber has more on what Google is doing to reassure its users.
1: Hey, Maribel Aber here at the NASDAQ Market Site. As artificial intelligence becomes a bigger part of our everyday lives, cybersecurity experts say approach every online interaction with caution. Be mindful of what you upload and redact as much personal information as possible. Tech companies are also giving users more control over their data. Google's new Save Media feature is one example. 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But this isn't blanket protection. Google says Save Media may be used to train its AI models and improve its services. And remember, this is just one privacy setting on one search engine. Google's broader privacy controls are still managed separately. The Federal Trade Commission offers expanded tips on how to protect your data no matter where you interact online. 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
0: A sidewalk in Chicago got clogged up by a bunch of delivery robots. You just have to see this. A woman was out for a run this week and ran into this cluster of delivery bots blocking her path. Coco, the company that operates the robots, told CNN that a deployment error caused the cluster. It says the issue was corrected and the bots were cleared. It says it's also taking steps to prevent it from happening again. Yeah, don't mess up my run. Ahead on CNN Headline Express, a miracle rescue. Two men found alive 9 days after those catastrophic flash floods in Nepal. The latest on the search for more survivors coming up next. Stay with us.

0: textbook. This is 101, you know, Boy Scouts and Girl Guides kind of territory. And we thought if someone survived, this is where they'll be. We know the guys that are in there are smart. We know they're hardworking. The Nepalese people are incredibly strong and enormous hearts. So we were confident that they could hold on psychologically. And now you see them. We're getting them out. And the army, my God, the strength of will of those guys going in there, above all of the debris, just under the top of the tunnel, barely enough room to sort of wriggle on your belly, knowing that if we breach the rock in front and there's water, that they can be drowned, and knowing, as you know, that there could be a breach up in China at any moment with the water coming down again, in which case they get drowned from behind. And there you have it. That's what makes it all worthwhile. We're seeing living miracles coming out of that tunnel.
1: Absolutely incredible. Another rescuer told CNN earlier this week that getting stuck in a dark tunnel gets people disoriented in about 24 hours. After 2 days, you start hallucinating. But, quote, there have been miracles. And indeed, that was the case today, 9 days after the disaster. We have more now for you on the murder trial of Massachusetts mom Lindsay Clancy. The day ended with a dramatic and rare development. The judge asked to speak with a single juror. CNN's Jean Casares was in the courtroom as it all unfolded.
2: An unbelievable afternoon in the deliberations in the Lindsay Clancy case. The judge takes the bench with papers in his hands. The defense attorney and the prosecutor walk up to a sidebar. Defense attorney arguing with the judge, pointing his finger, pointing it back at Lindsay Clancy as she sits in the courtroom. Defense attorney takes those papers and slams them down on the bench. The prosecutor, listening to the judge, agreeing with the judge. Next, Lindsay Clancy wheeled up to the bench, the judge talking with her, and then moments later, one juror after the other alone comes in where they all are. They are inches away.

0: And give the Postal Service sweeping power to withhold the delivery of mail-in ballots. That mail-in ballot fight is especially urgent in North Carolina. It could be a key battleground in the fight for control of Congress. And CNN's Manu Raju has the latest from the Tar Heel State.
1: This is one of the most closely contested Senate races in the country. Democrats absolutely need to flip North Carolina if they have any chance of taking the Senate majority. This is an open seat, and the former governor, Roy Cooper, who won two terms here in North Carolina, is running. He's running against the Republican, Michael Whatley. And there is a lot of uncertainty about what will happen with mail-in voting, particularly as the president tries to clamp down on mail-in voting and the push by the U.S. Postal Service to try to restrict some mail-in ballots. That's a question that I put directly to Cooper himself about how he views the impact this will have as North Carolina prepares to be the first nation in the country to vote.
2: The mail-in ballots come out on Friday, absentee ballots. This is the first day in the nation that's really going to start voting. Right. And we've seen the president try to clamp down on the USPS. And are you concerned about the impact that this may have in mail-in voting?
3: Well, I think it's a violation of the law. And yes, I'm concerned about the impact because look at who it affects. It affects rural people. It affects veterans. It affects people who are disabled. People who rely on the absentee mail system in order to be able to let their voices heard through the vote. And if they're going to get the post office picking and choosing which of these ballots go through and which don't, that's crazy.
1: While there's a view in Washington that Roy Cooper has a formidable

injuries reported. The train had more than 200 passengers on board. Thankfully, there were no injuries there. Next on CNN Headline Express, Beyonce celebrating her 45th birthday today. A special re-release of her chart-topping album, aptly titled B-Day. That, a gift to us. And imagine spending $2 million renovating your home all for your dog. Meet the homeowners and their very lucky pup after the break.

0: A major shakeup at Fox News. The network announced longtime anchor Maria Bartiromo is out, effective immediately. CNN's Brian Stelter has more on the high-profile dismissal that is sending shockwaves from Wall Street to the White House.
1: Fox News just ousted Maria Bartiromo, the world-famous business anchor and a very high-profile supporter of President Trump. This is coming as a shock to the worlds of both media and politics, with people asking me what the heck happened. So here's what I know so far. The immediate impetus for the Fox decision had to do with Bartiromo's disclosure of something to the Trump White House. Bartiromo had wanted to cover a Trump conspiracy theory relating to China and the 2020 election. But there had been guidance given out inside Fox directing shows not to do so, not to go down that conspiracy theory road. Yes, Fox's programs and personalities are largely pro-Trump, but there are times when the network will shy away from some of Trump's claims and conspiracies. And this seems to be one of those cases. So Bartiromo was told not to cover the story. And then she showed that text message, that internal message, to her allies inside the Trump White House. Word of her disclosure got back to Fox management, and it was deemed a violation of her employment agreement. So she was taken off the air last month, and on Thursday, Fox announced that she would not be returning. So far, we've not heard anything from Bartiromo. She hasn't responded to requests for comment, and she hasn't posted anything to social media. So maybe at some point she will tell her side of the story. But I've been covering Fox News for decades at this point, and it's very rare to see one of the biggest stars suddenly ousted without even saying goodbye on the air. In some ways, this is like Tucker Carlson's departure from Fox back in 2023. And what I learned back then was there wasn't just one reason why he was fired. There were many reasons. It might turn out to be similar for Bartiromo.
0: Time for Buzz Express, the stories that have people talking. First up, Jenna Dewan, one of the new stars from Dancing with the Stars, is pushing back after fans said that she'll have an unfair advantage. She was a backup dancer for stars like Janet Jackson and Justin Timberlake. And she was in the dance movie Step Up, but she says she does not know how to ballroom dance. She says this is all

0: times when the network will shy away from some of Trump's claims and conspiracies. And this seems to be one of those cases. So Bartiromo was told not to cover the story. And then she showed that text message, that internal message, to her allies inside the Trump White House. Word of her disclosure got back to Fox management, and it was deemed a violation of her employment agreement. So she was taken off the air last month, and on Thursday, Fox announced that she would not be returning. So far, we've not heard anything from Bartiromo. She hasn't responded to requests for comment, and she hasn't posted anything to social media. So maybe at some point she will tell her side of the story. But I've been covering Fox News for decades at this point, and it's very rare to see one of the biggest stars suddenly ousted without even saying goodbye on the air. In some ways, this is like Tucker Carlson's departure from Fox back in 2023. And what I learned back then was there wasn't just one reason why he was fired. There were many reasons. It might turn out to be similar for Bartiromo.
1: Time for Buzz Express, the stories that have people talking. First up, Jenna Dewan, one of the new stars from Dancing with the Stars, is pushing back after fans said that she'll have an unfair advantage. She was a backup dancer for stars like Janet Jackson and Justin Timberlake. And she was in the dance movie Step Up, but she says she does not know how to ballroom dance. She says this is all a new technique and she's had to unlearn some of the style she's used to. All right, speaking of some dance moves, Beyoncé celebrating her B-Day in more ways than one. The Grammy-winning singer is marking the 20th anniversary of her second studio album titled B-Day with a special re-release, which will include new songs. B-Day debuted at number one on the Billboard chart back in 2006 and sold more than 5 million copies worldwide. The special release will be available for the Beehive, including me, today. The same day as Beyoncé's 45th birthday. Back like Jordan, wearing the 4-5. All right, the Tennessee State Legislature is making sure Dolly Parton's Imagination Library lives on long after her passing. Billboard reports Tennessee lawmakers are considering a proposal for the state to pick up the local cost of the library starting next year. The program provides free books every month to children up to the age of 5. Since it launched in 1995, Parton's Imagination Library has gifted more than 300 million books at no cost to more than 3 million children around the world. All right, picture this. A custom renovation to a New York estate, perfect pool, screens for tailored viewing. Now, picture all of that for a dog. We want you to meet Buster, whose owner says he deserves it all.
2: This couple spent nearly $2 million renovating their house for their dog.
3: It's about 2.7 acres. He could run around there freely. There are cameras all over the property so we could track where he is.
2: There's a swimming pool.
3: Loves to splash in the water, but he doesn't like to swim.
2: TVs throughout the house for Buster to watch his favorite show.
3: It's not that he's watching the news or anything else or CNN. He's watching Paw Patrol.
2: And a giant dog bed.
3: He just likes to relax in his bed.
2: Howard Rubin says he and his wife Susie bought the New York home for about $1.88 million and then spent roughly the same amount making changes that benefited both them and their bearded collie Buster. They even gave it a name, Buster's Retreat. Now they're selling it, also because of Buster. 9-year-old Buster has arthritis. Howard says they're moving to Florida where they can give him a smaller, single-story home and a warmer climate.
3: So this gives him better quality of life, and it's fine with us. We're lucky we can do these kind of things.
2: And if you're wondering why Buster gets this kind of treatment, Howard says there's always been something special about him. Buster has worked as a therapy dog, including

0: loves to splash in the water, but he doesn't like to swim.
1: TVs throughout the house for Buster to watch his favorite show.
0: It's not that he's watching the news or anything else or CNN. He's watching Paw Patrol.
1: And a giant dog bed.
0: He just likes to relax in his bed.
1: Howard Rubin says he and his wife Susie bought the New York home for about $1.88 million and then spent roughly the same amount making changes that benefited both them and their bearded collie Buster. They even gave it a name, Buster's Retreat. Now they're selling it, also because of Buster. 9-year-old Buster has arthritis. Howard says they're moving to Florida where they can give him a smaller, single-story home and a warmer climate.
0: So this gives him better quality of life, and it's fine with us. We're lucky we can do these kind of things.
1: And if you're wondering why Buster gets this kind of treatment, Howard says there's always been something special about him. Buster has worked as a therapy dog, including helping people living with Alzheimer's. Howard says they discovered early on that he had an unusual ability to understand.
2: What's it say?
1: The listing agent Sally Slater of Douglas Elliman says they're hoping to get an offer soon. And moving doesn't mean the renovations for Buster are over. They have already started making adjustments to their new Florida home.
0: It's not a matter of what we're spending and things. It's when you have an animal. It's to have an environment you share with them that allows them to be themselves.
3: Buster needs some friends, let me know. Still to come on CNN Headline Express, a controversial Halloween costume gets pulled by major retailers after several complaints. Details on that coming up. Plus, check this out, a surprise visitor for one homeowner. This deer making a house call in the middle of the night. That story and more when CNN Headline Express continues.

0: And this is CNN.
1: In today's Money Express, another controversial Halloween costume has been pulled from the shelves. Maribel Aber joins us from the NASDAQ market site with that and the rest of your top Money Express headlines. Maribel, what do we know here?
2: Okay, Brad, the Halloween costume pulled from Walmart, Target, Amazon have all removed this German soldier costume from their stores and websites. The costume sold by Orion Costumes was criticized online over claims that it resembled uniforms worn by Nazi soldiers during World War II. It's the second time in recent weeks that a controversial costume was pulled from stores following public backlash. TikTok dropped out of an upcoming congressional hearing with the House Select Committee on China. Republican Congressman John Molinar chairs the committee and said the company withdrew to avoid broader scrutiny of its child safety practices. TikTok's decision came one day after

0: worn by Nazi soldiers during World War II. It's the second time in recent weeks that a controversial costume was pulled from stores following public backlash. TikTok dropped out of an upcoming congressional hearing with the House Select Committee on China. Republican Congressman John Molinar chairs the committee and said the company withdrew to avoid broader scrutiny of its child safety practices. TikTok's decision came one day after Meta's $18 billion settlement with state attorneys general over claims that its platforms were harmful to children. And M&M's has released a new flavor that will appeal to fans of an iconic Girl Scout cookie. The candy company described the limited edition flavor mint crunchy cookie as a blend of smooth milk chocolate and cool, refreshing mint wrapped around a satisfying crunchy cookie center. Okay. The latest cookie offering follows the successful launch of M&M's crunchy cookie in 2022, which proved to be a fan favorite. The new mint flavored treat is now available exclusively at Walmart stores and Walmart.com. Brad brings me back to my little troop days.
1: Maribel Aber, this sounds amazing, number one. I'm a huge fan
0: ice cream
1: of Thin Mint cookies, and you can put it with ice cream. Of course, you got to, right? Everything can go well with ice cream. But at the end of the day, you got to imagine that York Peppermint Patty is somewhere out there like Soulja Boy. Like, hey, they copied our whole flow word for word, bar for bar with this? Come on. We've been
0: fighting
1: at
0: words.
1: This. Maribel Aber, thank you so much. We'll have to try it. Let's get a check on some of the other stories making news across the country. We start in Florida. That's where officers shot an elderly woman after police say she entered a police station lobby with a gun. After engaging with some of the workers, she fired in their direction. She left the building where officers confronted her and shot her. She was taken to the hospital, but her condition is not known. No one else was injured in the incident. In Pennsylvania, a group of strangers became heroes in a matter of seconds. You gotta see this. Police say a woman riding an e-bike crashed into a Volkswagen Beetle Monday just outside Philadelphia and then ended up trapped underneath the car. That's when a crowd rushed in, lifted the car, and pulled her to safety. The woman is expected to be okay. Officials are now working to identify the Good Samaritan so that they can be recognized for their heroics. Also, the U.S. military carrying out a recovery mission in Colorado Thursday. Now take a look at this. They airlifted a downed Army helicopter.
2: There you go. Come on. Turn around. There you go. Get on up. Come on.
3: Not pull, don't pull. Don't run the
2: pole. Come on, bud. Come here. Come here. Come here. All right, he's out. He's out. He's out. Hey, he's going to come back this way.
3: He's coming. There he goes. Don't go back in the pool. Do you have a side gate? Never mind.
1: I mean, just the play-by-play throughout that entire thing. Imagine showing up as one of the deputies, asking the residents, is the deer in the room with us? Only to find out, well, no, it's in the pool now. And then having to go get it out of the pool. So hot in Florida that even that deer had the right idea. That does it for CNN Headline Express. I'm Brad Smith. CNN This Morning with Audie Cornish starts right now.
4: So today in the group chat, we're going to talk about that lone holdout in the Lindsey Clancy courtroom. What could a judge say just hours from now to break their deadlock?
5: There's one juror who refuses to listen to the law that you've given him or her on reasonable doubt.
4: Plus, the vice president confronted on the war in Iran, how it's going, and when will the fighting end?
6: I don't know the answer to that question. You'd have to ask the Iranians.
4: Elon Musk does what the president has yet to do in Texas. Can the world's richest man save Republicans from a midterm disaster? And the White House hires a new contractor to clean up the reflecting pool, but this one comes with a skeleton in his closet. Good morning, everybody. I'm on.

0: from the note from the foreperson of the jury, right? And what that note indicated is that there is a juror who, in their words or in their note, says is not following the law. But that's an important
1: point. And this is nine women, three men on this jury.
0: Correct.
1: Okay.
0: But here's the thing. Just because the foreperson says that they're not following the law doesn't mean that the juror actually is not following the law. A holdout juror is very different than a rogue juror. And what Judge Sullivan did yesterday...
1: A rogue juror, is that a thing?
0: It is a thing. Now, that is a juror who absolutely refuses to follow the law. Have you ever heard of jury nullification? It's when the prosecution has proved their case and the juror just insists on doing what they're going to do. We don't know if that's happening here. And in fact, Judge Sullivan questioned every juror under oath and asked, can you follow the law? They all indicated that they could, and they were re-instructed on reasonable doubt. That's what the note indicated. They're struggling with reasonable doubt. And then they went back to deliberate. So on this factual record, there really isn't a basis for Judge Sullivan to replace the juror, because it seems like there might be just a disagreement. Of course, Kevin Reddington doesn't see it that way, because he thinks his client's
1: like
0: about
1: calling in the teacher. It's like the students have been arguing for a bunch and now they're like, ugh. And then they ask the teacher to come and explain one more time something they think that one person doesn't understand.
0: I think that's exactly right. So if the split really is 11-1 to acquittal, which we are inferring based on the note, we don't know, but that seems to be what's happening. There's a disagreement between 11 jurors and this one juror, and so they think it would be important for the judge to re-explain the law around reasonable doubt. But the judge can explain the law. The judge cannot tell the juror how to vote. So it is possible that even after hearing what reasonable doubt is, this juror is still convinced of Lindsey Clancy's guilt, and that would most likely result in a mistrial here.
1: Let me talk about what's at stake here for the defendant. Could be found a couple options: guilty of first-degree murder, guilty of second-degree murder, guilty of manslaughter, or not guilty on all of those things, right? Or just not guilty, or not guilty by lack of criminal responsibility. It feels like the criminal responsibility and the reasonable doubt maybe are linked?
0: No, they are, because it's a reasonable doubt as to the government's theory of first or second degree murder. I think it is highly unlikely we would see a full acquittal where she is just walks free, and that's because essentially the defense conceded that she did kill the children. It's that she'd be not guilty because it's lack of criminal responsibility. She did not appreciate her actions at the time that she committed this crime. It does mean, though, that she's not necessarily going to be in a psychiatric facility for the rest of her life. What would happen if she's found not guilty by lack of criminal responsibility? She would then be held. They would do a mental health assessment.
1: Yeah.
0: And then it would be up to the state to determine how long she remained
1: in custody.
0: But we
1: might not even get there, right, if all of a sudden there's a mistrial or something like that.
0: That's
1: absolutely
0: right.
1: So we have a lot more question marks with this. Elise, thank you so much, as always, for explaining it. Now, we've got this breaking news I want to bring to you. It's a race against time right now in Nepal after a miraculous rescue has given new hope in the search for survivors. It happened just a short time ago. Two people pulled alive from a hydropower tunnel. This was 9 days after that catastrophic flooding killed nearly 1,300 people. It's left thousands more missing. CNN's Hanako Montgomery joins us live from Nepal. Is it possible that there are more people trapped in those tunnels?
2: Yeah, Adi, I was speaking to a commander who was on the ground at the Trishuli 3A tunnel, and he did tell me that they believe around 40 people remain trapped inside. But of course, we don't know the status of these individuals. We don't know if they're alive, or perhaps they might have died, of course, due to that very devastating flood. But when we were up there, we were witnessing, amazing rescue operations. Dozens of people were standing around a hole where they were pulling out two survivors earlier on Friday, who of course were alive. We saw them using a rope and tugging at the rope, trying to get any people out. We also saw them having stretchers on standby in case those individuals needed medical attention. Now, we do know that the two workers who were rescued earlier on Friday have been evacuated to Kathmandu to a military hospital where they are receiving medical treatment. And Adi, if you take a look at those videos, it is absolutely amazing. One of them resting on the rescuer's shoulders, using them for support, another on a stretcher. And, as the team on the ground have heard, we've been able to speak to one of the survivors' families. We spoke to his father, who said he didn't even believe that his son was still alive, but miraculously

0: He was pulled out and he is again receiving medical treatment. His sister, the man's sister, also believing that maybe this is a lost cause. Maybe she won't be able to find her brother again. But of course, a very joyous moment for this family. And Adi, I mean, these rescue operations are absolutely extremely difficult. We've heard from the Major General, the head of military operations in Nepal, about how they've been having to take in rafters that you would use for white water rafting inside a tunnel. So that they can get deeper inside. We're also hearing that there's a conduit in this Trishuli 3A tunnel, one of the worst hit tunnels, that's about 26 meters deep. I mean, you can imagine just how difficult that can be for people who are trying to pull out any remaining survivors. Audie.
1: Tanika Montgomery continuing to report on the good news out of Nepal, a rescue of some workers in a tunnel. We're going to have more on that today. Coming up on CNN this morning, we're going to continue the conversation about the Lindsey Clancy trial because we need a jury expert to talk about what kind of deadlock this is, what could be happening in that jury room. Plus, Vice President Vance says he wouldn't call Iran a war. So what does he call it? And who is driving what happens next?

0: big, but they're going fast.
1: 6 months and 6 days. That's how long the U.S. has been at war with Iran.
2: Will this war be over by the time of the midterm elections?
3: Well, Caitlin, again, I wouldn't call it a war. Right now, there is no active shooting. I recognize there have been places where this has flared up. Major combat operations, again, major combat operations lasted for about 6 weeks.
1: It turns out it really does matter whether the war is actually classified as a war, especially to the widow of Alabama Airman Alex Klinner. He was killed during Operation Epic Fury. His wife posted online that she was denied some death benefits because the Iran war is not technically classified as a war.
2: Can you and the president personally ensure that the family of Alex Klinner gets all the benefits that they deserve, given he died serving the country?
3: Okay, so what's her name? You said his name is Alex Klinner?
2: Yeah, he was an airman who was killed in the plane that went down over Western Iraq.
3: So what I'd say, Caitlin, is please, especially if you have the private contact information, we will reach out to her directly as soon as this is over and make sure that she gets what she's entitled to.
1: And it sounds like that happened because late last night, CNN's Caitlin Collins reposted a tweet from Major Klinner's widow. Libby Klinner reports the Defense Department has just finished its review and has confirmed her benefits. Joining us now in the group chat, Elena Schneider, national political reporter at Notice, David Ella, chairman of GOPAC, and Lulu Garcia Navarro, host of the New York Times, The Interview podcast. So first, let's just talk about what Vance was there to do. Obviously, there is not a press secretary right now. He's coming out. Technically, he's involved in this war in some way, and yet up there, he didn't exactly sound like he had a. I don't know, I was missing something there.
4: Well, he's acknowledging basically the quiet part out loud, which is that we are 6 months into this conflict. There's no clear.
1: I noticed you said conflict. Is it because the White House refuses to say war?
4: Well, look, I think that that's still up for. Still, clearly, they want that up for debate. And part of that is because of the congressional restraints that they would need to go get a war powers resolution, which we've seen voted down a number of times.
1: Yeah.
4: So, look, there is some meaningful debate about the vocabulary of how we describe
1: well,
4: it.
1: But it's meaningful.

0: Let's just talk about what Vance was there to do. Obviously, there is not a press secretary right now. He's coming out. Technically, he's involved in this war in some way, and yet up there, he didn't exactly sound like he had a I don't know. I was missing something there.
1: Well, he's acknowledging basically the quiet part out loud, which is that we are 6 months into this conflict. There's no clear...
0: I noticed you said conflict. Is it because the White House refuses to say war?
1: Well, look, I think that that's still up for... still clearly, they want that up for debate. And part of that is because of the congressional restraints that they would need to go get a war powers resolution, which we've seen voted down a number of times.
0: Yeah.
1: So, look, there is some meaningful debate about the vocabulary of how we describe it.
0: Well, but it's meaningful to veterans benefit. Are they going to do this one at a time?
1: Absolutely. Reality is that there are people who have died in this, who have died there. And so that's, you know, I don't want to downplay or ignore that reality. Mm-hmm. But I also think that in the broader context of what he's speaking to, he is in a difficult spot, which is he is up there needing to defend what the Trump administration is doing, with also the reality that they hope that some of this can be put in the rearview mirror, even with the knowledge that that's not going to be likely ahead of the midterms. Look,
0: yeah.
1: Even last week, they were trying to recast this as an economic fight as opposed to a military one. And then this
0: right.
1: week
0: it
1: they
0: was
1: have
0: the
1: gone...
0: sanctions D-Day.
1: Exactly.
0: And, things like
1: and
0: that. So
1: and
0: then
1: now
0: let's talk about some
1: strikes.
0: Of that. Because I think that obviously there are increased strikes. Obviously, they have held Iran to a certain point. But in an asymmetric war, the enemy even still gets a vote. And we heard J.D. Vance acknowledge that. Here's what he had to say when he was asked by Caitlin about when the war might end.
2: When you ask, when will this end? You're asking me a question like, when will the Iranians stop shooting at ships? I think the reality is, I don't know the answer to that question. You would have to ask the Iranians.
3: He's right. I mean, ultimately, the Iranians are the ones that are going to have to say, look, we've had enough. That said, it's also allowing major goals to be achieved. Iran's further away from having a nuclear weapon, may never have a nuclear weapon. And Middle Eastern countries are now not being held hostage to Iran. You see Middle East country after Middle East country finding alternative ways to get their oils to market, whether that be through land, whether that be through other pipelines, so that Iran doesn't become the big player in the Middle East. And that's the ultimate goals of this. Let's have an economy that Iran, world economy, that Iran can't take hostage, and let's make sure they don't have a nuclear weapon.
0: Okay,
3: and you
0: I
3: can
0: just
3: look
0: want
3: at,
0: to add something.
3: You can look at
0: above
3: every...
0: Above the fold, they snuck this in. Economies across the Middle East face poor outlook as the war drags on. Lulu, I need help more than your faces. Tell me.
4: Sorry. I mean, everything you've said is absolutely the opposite of true. And this is why I'm a former Middle East correspondent. So, and this is why. Before the war, and it is a war, because not only is it, are there active military engagements, but beyond that, war is not just defined by shooting, it is also defined by acts of war like blockades, which the United States is currently doing in the Straits of Hormuz. Before the war, Iran did not have control of the Straits of Hormuz. Now, as you pointed out, Audie, it does, which means it is affecting the entire region and the entire world. In the United States right now, we have the highest price for diesel that we have had in recent memory. Why? Because of the war. Now, what is the wider context here? The wider context is that we are coming up to the midterms. There is no world in which Iran, understanding how democracy works, is going to be engaging in any kind of diplomacy before the midterms because it understands the political context that
0: yeah.
4: President Trump is facing.
0: Well, in the meantime, I'm just going to throw up the cost of the war because obviously people tend in the military to use this phrase blood and treasure, which is, you know, kind of a dismal term. But let's give you those numbers. Operations for the cost of this conflict slash war, $37.5 billion. What is it going to cost to rebuild the U.S. bases? $30 billion. I recall that was not even listed in the defense authorization. And then an extra $40 billion that we're all spending on fuel. In the meantime, as we started this conversation talking about the Klenner family, 18 U.S. service members have been killed. 757 U.S. service members have been wounded. And I want to mention this, in this modern day age, 170 dealing with head traumas. We're going to come back and talk more about what's going on with this war. In the meantime, stay with us, because something else came up during that press conference. The vice president saying that he is sticking beside his friend, who is anti this war, Tucker Carlson. even after he called for Trump to be removed from

office. So how will that sit with a president who values loyalty first? And Elon Musk opening his wallet for Republicans in the midterms, can he save them from the campaign problem that the president's PAC could have solved?

0: is CNN.
1: Guess who? The world's richest man now opening up his wallet for the midterms. New filings this week from Elon Musk's America PAC reveal his super PAC has just spent $800,000 to help Republicans across 13 states. Now, $250,000 of that spending went to Ken Paxton in Texas.

0: is CNN. Guess who? The world's richest man now opening up his wallet for the midterms. New filings this week from Elon Musk's America PAC reveal his super PAC has just spent $800,000 to help Republicans across 13 states. Now, $250,000 of that spending went to Ken Paxton in Texas. The Republican nominee there for Senate has been warning about the state of his campaign funds.
1: I had a runoff that lasted 3 months out of the total 8 month period. So
0: yeah.
1: I, as of like June 1st, I had $0. He had already raised over $30 million. We definitely need more help raising money because we have such a short period of time in my part of the race.
0: Group chat is back. I have to start with my money man. Are you guys giving to Paxton?
2: We're not doing U.S. Senate races.
0: Oh,
2: so we work
0: okay.
2: on the House. We work at state
0: Why
2: level.
0: Is this man broke? What's going on? Why is he being so outraged? Because Republicans have money and
2: sure.
0: the president's sitting on $400 million. So
2: sure.
0: I don't understand him having the hat out on TV.
2: Audie, have you ever heard a candidate say they have enough money? Right? I mean, everybody wants more
0: Republican
2: money, right?
0: In
2: he
0: Texas.
2: Came out, he
0: this
2: came
0: feels
2: out of the,
0: like it should be easy.
2: Well, look, it's a competitive light cycle, right? And this race won't be decided about how much money is spent. You
0: yeah,
2: got to have
0: clearly.
2: Enough money. You have to
0: yeah.
2: have enough money to compete. You have to be able to get your message out. But look, this is about, for Republicans, we have to talk to Americans about what the future is going to look like. And it's dramatically different between the path that Republicans are advocating for and what you see many Democratic candidates.
0: I get all
2: advocate
0: that. I just
2: for,
0: don't understand
2: right?
0: why he doesn't have the bucks to deliver this message himself. And where the world's almost first trillionaire is dropping $250,000, which is like pennies on interest for him
3: on
0: a
3: way it
0: account.
3: Always works, right? I mean.

0: Audie, have you ever heard a candidate say they have enough money? Right? I mean, everybody wants more money, right?
1: He came out. He came out of the. This feels like it should be easy.
0: Well, look, it's a competitive cycle, right? And this race won't be decided about how much money is spent. You got to have
1: clearly.
0: You have to have enough money to compete. You have to be able to get your message out. But look, this is about. For Republicans, we have to talk to Americans about what the future is going to look like. And it's dramatically different between the path that Republicans are advocating for and what you see many Democratic candidates.
1: I get all that. I just don't understand why he doesn't have the bucks to deliver this message himself, and where the world's almost first trillionaire is dropping a quarter of a million, which is like pennies on interest for him on
2: AA. That's the way it always works, right? I mean, Elon Musk and very deep-pocketed billionaires are coming in to save.
1: Elon Musk is different. Remember, he gave away checks during one.
2: But let me just say, Ken Paxton in particular,
1: Supreme Court
2: this
1: election.
2: Is a unpopular candidate that the establishment didn't want. They wanted John Cornyn to win the nomination. Trump endorsed Ken Paxton. And so, therefore, now Republicans have a very expensive race and they have to run in Texas that they might not win. And that will send a huge signal to the rest of the country. And I'll also say, I don't know that it should, because he's such a he has so much baggage. So if they'd run a better candidate, perhaps it wouldn't be as problematic as it is. But this
1: Musk
2: is
1: spending in House races as well. Hope you can compete. Wisconsin, New York, Virginia, New Jersey, Pennsylvania. I have to say, his track record is not amazing when you look at where he inserted money last time. That doesn't mean it can't be effective.
3: Yeah.
1: But how do you think of him stepping in?
3: Well, let's not forget the context here. So Elon Musk spent $290 million in the 2024 election to lift up Donald Trump and Republicans. That was obviously successful, a big part of why, or part of why Donald Trump won.
1: For sure.
3: Not the only reason, but a part of it. And he has set aside, as been reported by the New York Times and other places,
1: but when it's not Trump, has he proven?
3: $100 million. And you're right. In the Wisconsin State Supreme Court race, where he inserted himself aggressively with waving a chainsaw and handing out checks, the Democrats demolished him in that race. And so, look, he doesn't have a perfect track record when Trump is not on the ballot, but that is true of any Republican who is trying to run an environment in which Trump is not on the ballot. But you certainly, to David's point, if you ask any candidate, would they rather have money, more money than less money? Of course they do. And I think that that is sort of key to what, if Republicans have hopes of sort of stemming some of this Democratic enthusiasm or stopping it, it comes from having enough cash to put up on the airwaves.
1: But
3: to
1: would
3: make
1: you
3: a difference.
1: Rather have a cash issue. Visit well, or a I'm, Trump visit? Trump is offering a personal visit, not money.
0: But Lulu talks about the great Democratic talking point, which is that somehow Paxton is so flawed that he can't win. Look,
2: I don't think he's so flawed that he can't win. I'm just saying he's flawed.
0: Well, so is Tallarico, right? And so
1: the donation
0: if this is election,
1: from the NRSC to Ken Paxton, $62,000. Well,
0: today, right? I mean, look, there is time between now and the election
2: to invest.
0: And everybody wants to say not everybody's investing in this race.
1: Okay.
0: And it has been the argument for years that all the super PACs play in the same races and you don't expand the field.
1: Okay.
0: What if now we're looking at a situation where now Musk takes Texas and the NRSC takes New Hampshire, where last two polls, John Sununu, the Republican, has been up. It would be a Republican pickup. What if the NRSC says, we'll take Michigan, you take North Carolina?
1: I hear
0: right?
1: strategy.
0: There's an actual strategy.
1: Okay,
0: here.
1: I'll take
2: very interesting of money in this race is that it is an issue, right? Especially among Democrats. They are running, you know, many of them talking about corporate PAC money and the influence of outside bodies in local elections. This plays very well, obviously, in the midterms when, you know, we're talking about really just districts or states. And so if it's not AIPAC, if it's not Elon Musk, these are unpopular organizations and figures at this moment. And so it remains to be seen if someone like Elon Musk inserting himself into races is going to actually be beneficial, or if it gives a gift to Democrats.
0: Okay. Or if George Soros inserts himself, as he has done with his network for Democrats.
1: You better hope, my friend, because we're reporting on this one happening right now. Straight ahead on CNN This Morning, the president's rush to finish his ballroom. We're going to talk to a journalist who actually got to take a look around with the president, heard what he hopes to do with the project, how Trump hopes that the project outlasts him. And the president still has a battle going on when it comes to mail-in voting. There is a judge keeping the president's new rules on hold.

So the Supreme Court this week told the White House that they can keep working on that ballroom, even though the legality of it is still up for debate.

0: Do you get a sense why? Like, after walking around with him, do you know why this is such a big deal to him?
1: Yeah, I have a sense. I mean, I asked him about this, right? He cares a lot about legacy. He's talking about his legacy now. He's got two more years left in the White House. And this is a part of his legacy that literally cannot be removed, right? If you implement legislation or sign executive orders, they can get rolled back. But he's building something that he says can withstand a nuclear blast. He's building this ballroom and this bunker underneath that cannot be destroyed.
0: Yeah. Here's what a Democrat said about it. This is John Ossoff on the campaign trail back in spring. He's running for Senate in Georgia. Here's what his take.
2: He's building a monument to himself. But see, Atlanta, he's doing these things now because no one will honor him when he's gone. Because he's a failed president and a national disgrace.
0: Now, did I read right that you put that exact quote to him?
1: Yeah, I paraphrase. I said Senator John Ossoff said that you're building monuments to yourself because nobody's going to do it when you're gone. How do you respond to that? And he said he's right. Nobody else would do it. I'm the only one who would do it once I'm gone. You know, once I'm gone, nobody else will do it for me. And so he is thinking about what he leaves behind.
0: Meaning he's thinking about leaving, which I think some people would be interested to note.
1: I think more that he's thinking about how he'll be around forever in certain ways.
0: How does the public feel about it? Well, when we looked at our most recent polling, 17% are like, hey, this is great. 58% dissatisfied. And then that 25% that just say it doesn't matter, I think is probably what is keeping this thing going the way it is. I mean, when you think about it, He literally just took a wrecking ball to part of the White House, and there's just a bunch of people who are like, I'm not sure I should care about a building. Why should they?
1: Well, I talked to a lot of people who care deeply about this for the story, especially Norm Eisen, who I know is on CNN a lot. And he's, you know, doing some legal work trying to prevent this kind of thing from happening. And he says it's very important because it's basically a metaphor for the way in which Donald Trump is acting as president in general. He's unbound. He's not listening to the Constitution. He's not listening to the courts. The opposition party can't do anything to stop him. And if you want kind of a physical manifestation of the way that he's acting as president, you can see it in the way that he's,
0: It's also interesting
1: Washington.
0: If you think about, I've been thinking a lot about 9/11 and in Iraq and like depathification or the pulling down of statues. Mm-hmm. He's sort of, there's some actions he's taking that are reminiscent of what happens in other countries when a leader comes to power who feels his power is absolute. Mm-hmm. When the next people come in, you have to decide what to do. They got a new ballroom now. I don't see them pulling it down either. Are you going to go around dragging down metaphorical statues?
1: I asked the president if he was worried that Democrats would take it down, and he basically said, I'd like to see them try. We're building this with concrete made to withstand a nuclear blast. They could come with a jackhammer and spend 2 days blasting a column for two straight days, and it wouldn't leave a mark, he said. He's like, if they want to take it down, I'd like to see them try.
0: Okay, Ben, thank you so much for sharing your reporting. You guys can read that story out now. You're probably going to see it in some of your group chats. In the meantime, on CNN This Morning, we're going to talk about one of his other projects, one that's really not going well.

0: This is CNN.
1: So in just a few hours, the judge in the Lindsey Clancy case expected to address one juror after a note came forward yesterday that they were the holdout in the trial.
2: There's one juror who refuses to listen to the law that you've given him or her on reasonable doubt. My motion is to remove this juror that refuses to listen to your instruction on reasonable doubt.
1: Now, remember, these jurors have spent more than 36 hours deliberating whether Clancy should be held criminally responsible for the killing of her children. They have told the judge that they're deadlocked. And now with one juror in the spotlight, is this going to head towards a mistrial? So bringing in Faye Honig, she's a jury consultant. So we know what the defense thinks. They want to use this as an excuse to maybe bring in an alternate. But can you talk about the feasibility of that? Does it seem like that's something the judge would do?
3: Yeah, so it really depends on what happens when we speak to the juror. So there's a couple of situations.

0: sure note days ago. So I can't imagine much will change, but we really just don't know what's going on in that juror room. And frankly, unless they talk to the 11 other jurors, we may never know.
1: Meanwhile, it's 9 women, 3 men on this jury. The options that they could do, find her guilty of various things, whether it's first-degree murder or manslaughter. They can, of course, find her not guilty, or they could find her not guilty by lack of criminal responsibility. And what awaits them afterwards? People want to know who they are, right? We've already had someone trying to take their picture.
0: Yes. Yeah, so in a case like this, it's likely we may hear from the jury, especially since they've been in the jury deliberations room for so long and people want to know. I'm sure people will be reaching out to them. We'll have to see if the judge lets the parties reach out to them. You have to follow the judge's instructions. There are cases where you can poll the jury so you know who you want to talk to, but this we could get some interviews with these jurors, and people are really dying to know what happened in that room.
1: All right. In the meantime, judges' instructions today. Faye, we will be watching. Thank you for this context. I want to bring you guys up to speed on one other construction project from the White House. There's this twist in the Lincoln Memorial Reflecting Pool water saga. So the Trump administration, they've hired a new contractor, American AG Energy. They're going to give them $2.7 million to clean and maintain the pool over the next year. This is the twist. Last year, the CEO of that company was convicted of voter fraud for casting ballots twice in the 2016 election, once in Massachusetts and once in New Hampshire. So this conviction actually was overturned over rulings about evidence in the case. The charges, however, could be refiled, and the group chat is back. I have to admit, I have been shocked at the lack of interest in the first contractor of the reflecting pool, given what Jeanine Pirro's office said, calling the contract job botched. And right now, repainting and waterproofing it is costing us $14 million. Water purification, $1.7 million. And algae mitigation and equipment rebuilding, $2.7 million. What is does the White House, are they happy about this? Are they like, where are we on this?
2: Well, look, famously, the president is somebody, as you just had in your last segment, loves to build things, loves to put his name on things. He initially put this at 2 to 3 million. Now there's acknowledgement it could go up to 20 million.
1: Put it at what?
2: I can't imagine.
1: It was 2 million before?
2: He initially had said that updating the reflecting pool could cost anywhere from 2 to 3 million months ago.
1: That's not even going to cover the algae now.
2: Exactly. Okay. And I'm sure that he is not pleased about the fact that this is going over budget and way long. No contractor likes to do that. But nonetheless, this is part of his MO of what this second administration has been all about. He has spent millions on recasting the stone horses that are in front of the Lincoln Memorial, covering them in gold. There's talk of the arch is going in. And so he's trying to put his imprint on all parts of not just the White House, but the broader DC area.
1: And we had Ben Terrace here from New York Magazine earlier talking about the ballroom, right? And he was saying how this is such a symbol for Trump, of his legacy and things like that. And for the critics of it, it's a symbol of the way he's treated his second term. For me, the symbol of the reflecting pool is a rake. It's stepping on a rake. It's like unnecessary self-own, and it's costing everyone money, and none of it had to happen.
3: Sure. Presidents since 1920 have been stepping on that rake. I mean, you're looking at a reflecting pool that was built on the Potomac River mudflat, which shifts and you get cracks.
1: But
3: and
1: if you
3: we have been
1: to fix
3: dealing
1: it, then
3: well,
1: fix it.
3: So are you advocating that we get rid of the pool? That it's been such a problem.
1: It looks like we're halfway there.
3: We're such a problem since 1927. Maybe it's time to rip it up.
1: But why not?
3: Maybe we have
1: how
3: pond.
1: Come no one's
3: Maybe
1: checking
3: a...
1: into this contractor if everyone says it was a botched job?
3: So is the issue the contractor, or is the issue the reflecting pool's mess up?
1: It's the person who messed up the reflecting pool. Those sentences go together.
3: Well, there's nothing saying that person won't be held accountable. There's nothing saying.
1: There is? When?
3: That's not my place to say what the administration may do, or how they may go after this guy, or what refunds they may seek for the botched job,
1: right? Yeah, someone owes us $18 million, Lulu.
4: Yeah, so I hate to bring it back to politics, but it's a nightmare for Republicans in a cycle where everyone is struggling to pay their bills, and the only thing the president wants to talk about

0: It was built on the Potomac River mudflat, which shifts and you get cracks.
1: But
0: and
1: if you promise we have been to fix dealing, it, then
0: well,
1: fix it.
0: So are you advocating that we get rid of the pool? That it's been such a problem.
1: It looks like we're halfway there.
0: We're such a problem since 1927. Maybe it's time to rip it up.
1: But why not?
0: Maybe we have
1: how
0: pond.
1: Come no one's
0: Maybe
1: checking into this contractor if everyone says it was a botched job?
0: So is the issue the contractor or is the issue the reflecting pool's mess up?
1: It's the person who messed up the reflecting pool. Those sentences go together.
0: Well, there's nothing saying that person won't be held accountable. There's nothing saying.
1: There is? When?
0: That's not my place to say what the administration may do or how they may go after this guy or what refunds they may seek for the botched job,
1: right? Yeah, someone owes us $18 million, Lulu.
2: So I hate to bring it back to politics, but it's a nightmare for Republicans in a cycle where everyone is struggling to pay their bills. And the only thing the president wants to talk about is his construction projects in Washington, D.C. If you live in D.C.,
1: the president's going on the road. He may talk about other things.
2: Well, it's hard because even when reportedly people go to the Oval Office to talk about other things like the war or what's happening at the Department of War, the DOD, he just wants to talk about the ballroom. I mean, that is reportedly the only thing he is interested in at this moment, in between his naps. And so what I would say is that you are seeing the American people reflected in his poll numbers saying, why aren't you focused on the things that we care about? Why are we having to talk about the reflecting pool? Why are we having to talk about the ballroom where you can entertain your very wealthy friends that don't impact
1: right.
2: me. Why are we talking about you putting up a giant arch in Washington, D.C., a city that I probably may never visit? You know, why are you only obsessed with your legacy and you're not interested in helping my pocketbook?
1: Well, even if they don't say that, they certainly would be saying the first part, right? Why aren't you doing the things that I care about? And I think that is something that is very important in terms of coming into these midterms where the president says he wants to make it about himself. So the messenger matters, right? Who's talking about things to voters matters. And people like Tucker Carlson have been a bit of a thorn in the side for this White House. J.D. Vance is standing by him, even as the conservative influencer who claims to have left the party is calling for Trump's removal from office and has been insulting the Republican's choice for Senate in Michigan.
3: Mike Rogers is really... I wouldn't vote for Mike Rogers at gunpoint.
4: Right. Everybody knows that Tucker Carlson and

0: interested in at this moment, in between his naps. And so what I would say is that you are seeing the American people reflected in his poll numbers saying, why aren't you focused on the things that we care about? Why are we having to talk about the reflecting pool? Why are we having to talk about the ballroom where you can entertain your very wealthy friends that don't impact me? Why are we talking about you putting up a giant arch in Washington, D.C., a city that I probably may never visit? You know, why are you only obsessed with your legacy and you're not interested in helping my pocketbook?
1: Well, even if they don't say that, they certainly would be saying the first part, right? Why aren't you doing the things that I care about? And I think that is something that is very important in terms of coming into these midterms where the president says he wants to make it about himself. So the messenger matters, right? Who's talking about things to voters matters. And people like Tucker Carlson have been a bit of a thorn in the side for this White House. J.D. Vance is standing by him, even as the conservative influencer who claims to have left the party is calling for Trump's removal from office and has been insulting the Republican's choice for Senate in Michigan.
2: Mike Rogers is really... I wouldn't vote for Mike Rogers at gunpoint.
3: Right. Everybody knows that Tucker Carlson and I are friends, and I think it's very obvious that Tucker has said some things that I disagree with. I think El Sayed's a crazy person, and I think whatever your views on Mike Rogers' specific policy prescriptions, I'd like to have a non-crazy person like Mike Rogers representing Michigan and the United States Senate rather than a crazy person like El Sayed. I'm not going to play the game where I throw friends under the bus because I have political disagreements with them.
1: All right. The reason why I wanted to talk about this is because I noticed this comment online, Mark Levin. He's pro-Israel, like he's supporter of the war in Iran. Tucker isn't. But he says this: the president himself has condemned Tucker repeatedly. Is their loyalty for Carlton greater than for the president? Do they have no self-respect? Tucker Carlson has become a litmus test of sorts. If you're a rational, upright, decent, and principled person, you have nothing but contempt for him and what he represents. Litmus test.
4: No. And the vice president said you can be friends with someone and not agree. And I know that's not in vogue these days.
1: No.
4: And you look at where Americans are kind of now living where they agree exactly with the people that are their neighbors, that we are self-selecting who we hang out with.
0: That's not always the problem. The problem with Tucker Carlson, I've interviewed him, I've sat with him and with the vice president. It's not just their relationship. There's two things happening here. The first thing is the litmus test isn't just about Tucker Carlson criticizing the president. The litmus test is that people see Tucker Carlson as anti-Semitic, that he is dealing with anti-Semitic tropes. He is having Holocaust
1: Ted
0: deniers.
1: And others have spoken about
0: and
1: this.
0: So the litmus test isn't just about Tucker Carlson. The litmus test is about where he stands and the kinds of conspiracy theories he embraces, according to those who oppose him. The other point that I'll

0: happening here. The first thing is the litmus test isn't just about Tucker Carlson criticizing the president. The litmus test is that people see Tucker Carlson as anti-Semitic, that he is dealing with anti-Semitic tropes. He is having Holocaust deniers.
1: And others have spoken about
0: and
1: this.
0: So the litmus test isn't just about Tucker Carlson. The litmus test is about where he stands and the kinds of conspiracy theories he embraces, according to those who oppose him. The other point that I'll make is that J.D. Vance is trying to have it both ways here. This is all about post-Trump, right? This is about looking at the wing of the party that Tucker Carlson is trying to embody and trying to represent or at least embrace that wing of the party. Do I have that right?
2: You said it well. But let me add that what J.D. Vance will ultimately have to do is say where he is on the issues. He doesn't have to agree with Tucker Carlson.
0: That's true.
2: He can be friends with Tucker Carlson. Mm-hmm. At some point, he's going to have to say, do I agree with Tucker on some of the things he says? Just as, an example on the other side, as El Said now is having to decide how close he wants to be with his friend Hassan Piker.
1: Yeah, it's interesting because Vance started the week going to the Republican Jewish Coalition meeting. Laura Loomer and others were there, and they asked him directly, people are trafficking in anti-Semitic tropes online, you don't seem to be denouncing them. Mm-hmm. And after the meeting, I didn't see people hailing his answer on that. He again tried to have it both ways.
3: So I think that Trump is paper and has papered over for years the divisions within the Republican Party on things like interventionist foreign policy for or against. Yeah.
1: And
3: that
1: they bent the knee, right? Like they
3: exactly.
1: Tucker was in the tent.
3: And that is now going to burst into the open the moment that this president turns into a lame duck president and the 2028 presidential campaign begins on the Republican side, which is wide open. Certainly, J.D. Vance is considered a top potential contender should he want to seek it. And as David said, he's going to have to start making clear what his own positions are on some of these issues. And he wants to protect that flank that he was a part of for a significant period of time and doesn't want to necessarily lose.
1: Okay, so since we're all very online, along with our vice president, what is in your group chat?
2: Beyonce.
1: Didn't see that coming.
2: The Avella family are big beehives.
1: Are they?
2: Oh, absolutely.
1: So you're down for this anniversary album, I assume.
2: Absolutely. And Beyonce was part of our wedding. We played Beyonce at my wife and I's wedding. And look, this is a
1: like
2: lady.
1: Your first dance, or I need context. like. She was doing all the single ladies and things.
2: No.
1: Like,
2: Halo.
1: Oh, Halo.
2: The Halo.
0: I love that song. That's a great wedding song.
1: It's a great wedding song.
2: And look, this is 99 nominations for awards. 35. Yep. I mean, go down through all of her accomplishments. Trailblazer with putting her album on iTunes, which was not done. She is quite the goat in the music industry.
1: Look at this. I'm bringing you back Grammys week. You got to make the case here. Yep. Okay.
0: All right, I also have a pop star that I am elevating. Miley Cyrus just has announced her new album, but the

0: quite the, I would offer, goat in the music industry.
1: Look at this. I'm bringing you back Grammys week. You got to make the case here. Yeah. Okay.
2: All right. I also have a pop star that I am elevating. Miley Cyrus just has announced her new album. But there is something else she's announced, which is that she is no longer going to be Miley Cyrus. She is simply going to be Miley, or La Miley, as I like to call it.
3: I mean, she's reached that status.
2: That's the whole thing, right?
3: Yeah, that's not a stretch.
2: But there's been a little bit of online controversy because people said she has had problems with her family in the past. There's been rumors of divisions, especially with her father. Her father took to social media and said, "We are great. Everything's fine. I think Miley has reached the status of Dolly Parton, Cher. She should just be Miley. Lose the Cyrus. It's all good.
4: We're here
2: and
4: for it.
2: I concur.
4: We're here for it. I concur. Yes.
5: This is a table of Beyonce as wedding songs because ours was an acoustic version of XO. So you really do have to bring us back.
4: Acoustic version. I love it.
5: Beautiful.
1: So classy.
5: So my group chat is talking about the U.S. Open and not just the tennis, which is a ton of fun.
4: Yes, the fashion. The fashion.
1: Oh my God, I guess.
5: The fashion. And Naomi Osaka just looks phenomenal. I mean, she's honoring Allen Iverson, the NBA superstar. But
4: unexpected.
5: She came out with Tom Brown in this like all white trench coat with little like beaded tennis rackets on it. I mean, she just looks amazing.
4: Yeah.
5: And I love
4: also fashion and tennis has always been so loaded, culturally loaded because of the whole all white, blah, blah, blah. Mm-hmm. And men, women, whoever, as soon as they started showing some personality, there's been this constant dialogue about what's okay, what's not okay.
5: And I think that she has leaned into it and sort of exploded it in some ways. I mean, like Venus and Serena also have done this kind of stuff with their fashion. And I
4: but
5: love
4: she's
5: that
4: a fashion girly.
2: La
5: totally.
2: Roche.
5: La Roche did it. Yeah,
4: exactly.
5: Amazing. But I love seeing multifaceted sort of people on the court in a very cool way. And I think she's really leading that.
1: Well, listen, if you're a Beyonce fan, welcome. Welcome to the chat. I'm Audie Cornish. The headlines are next.
6: Breaking overnight, miracles in the mud. Two men found alive in Nepal. They had been trapped for 9 days in a hydropower tunnel submerged in the catastrophic flood. We're hearing from them, their families, and CNN is on the scene as more rescue missions are underway as we speak.
7: And a clash in the Lindsey Clancy trial courtroom over demands for a juror to be removed. The defense is claiming that juror, quote, refuses to listen to the law, and now the judge wants to hear from that juror directly. And then breaking overnight, diesel, the backbone of the global economy, surging to an all-time high. And one oil executive is warning of a possible diesel crisis from West Virginia to Florida. John and Kate are out today. I'm Omar Jimenez with Sarah Seidner. This is CNN News Central.
6: We begin with major developments in President Trump's battle over mail-in voting. Starting today, the first ballots of the midterms officially go out in North Carolina after a chaotic week for the administration's push to overhaul how Americans vote by mail. Late yesterday, the Trump administration asked the Supreme Court to step in, filing an emergency appeal that would give the U.S. Postal Service sweeping powers to enforce the president's new changes on mail-in ballots. A federal judge is keeping those rules on hold for now. But if the block is lifted, several election officials have told CNN there is simply no way for them to pull this off in time, warning thousands of voters may not be able to vote in the election this November. And a new whistleblower report alleges that the new system to verify those ballots is riddled with problems. All of this with the midterms now less than 2 months away. CNN's Kristen Holmes live this morning at the White House. What now, Kristen?
8: Sarah, it certainly seems as though we are entering in, or at least tap dancing around, absolute chaos territory. And in fact, this emergency appeal came just hours after a judge in Massachusetts said that he had grave concerns about implementing this plan before the election, saying that it would cause chaos in states and cause major disenfranchisement to these various states. So what are we actually talking about here, and why could this be such a problem? This is about the Postal Service. This is about a March executive order that essentially prohibits the Postal Service from distributing ballots to states or voters in states who do not share their voter data with that agency. The other part of this to keep in mind is it also allows the agency to review the ballot

0: process and the envelopes to make sure they are in compliance, which, again, keep in mind, these ballots are already going out in North Carolina. So how is that exactly going to work? Now, we heard from Justice Ketanji Jackson Brown. She is the one who handles emergency appeals in this region. And there was a signal from her that they're going to move quickly, but not immediately. Essentially, she did not order an immediate stay. So ballots are still going out. Nothing has been implemented. But she did say that she wants the parties to respond to this emergency application by Tuesday morning. So that's likely when we're going to see the next movements in all of this. A reminder that a federal judge is the one who put a block on this. Again, lots of talk about chaos, about disenfranchisement of states, that this wouldn't work. And on top of that, this whistleblower account saying they're basically rushing through the process to try and get this done, which would also cause disenfranchisement. So there is a lot going on here, and we are tracking it very closely.
1: We all are, as those ballots go out today. And we talk about the fact that, you know, we're 2 months away from the election. But the truth is, the election starts the minute people get the ballots, the mail-in ballots. And that happens really early. Kristen Holmes, thank you for your reporting this morning. Omar?
2: Well, breaking overnight, pulled alive from deep underground, two men rescued more than a week since the disaster struck Nepal, rescue crews pulling two men out of deep tunnels at Nepal's power plants. You can actually see them. We've got video, lift one of them out. They'd been trapped there for 9 days. And earlier this morning, CNN's Henneko Montgomery was at the tunnel where the rescues happened.
3: Right now, we're at the Chicxulub 3A tunnel, one of the worst hit tunnels due to that deadly flash flood in Nepal. And you can see there are dozens of rescue workers right now passing what appears to be body bags. They are also tugging at a rope. They are trying to get more access to people who might be stuck inside, but it's very unclear right now whether those people are alive or whether they are dead. Earlier on Friday, they were able to rescue two individuals out. Those people were alive, and they're hoping that because they've seen more signs of life, that there might be more people inside who are still alive. But again, you can imagine just the arduous conditions that these individuals would have been in over the past 9 days, with very lack of resources, with a lack of resources, potentially no water, potentially no food. And again, you can see here rescue workers passing down what appears to be black body bags. We've also seen during our 20 to 30 minutes here at the tunnel, the rescuers passing down oxygen tanks and also face masks. Again, we're not sure who might be inside the tunnel, whether those individuals are alive or whether they are dead. But these rescuers are trying desperately to get these people out right now.
2: And Hanneko Montgomery has been doing great reporting from there for the better part of a week, and she joins me now live from Nepal. So, Hanneko, one, just tell us a little bit more about what

0: what appears to be body bags. They are also tugging at a rope. They are trying to get more access to people who might be stuck inside, but it's very unclear right now whether those people are alive or whether they are dead. Earlier on Friday, they were able to rescue two individuals out. Those people were alive, and they're hoping that because they've seen more signs of life, that there might be more people inside who are still alive. But again, you can imagine just the arduous conditions that these individuals would have been in over the past 9 days, with very lack of resources, with a lack of resources, potentially no water, potentially no food. And again, you can see here rescue workers passing down what appears to be black body bags. We've also seen during our 20 to 30 minutes here at the tunnel, the rescuers passing down oxygen tanks and also face masks. Again, we're not sure who might be inside the tunnel, whether those individuals are alive or whether they are dead. But these rescuers are trying desperately to get these people out right now.
1: And Hanneke Montgomery has been doing great reporting from there for the better part of a week, and she joins me now live from Nepal. Hanneke, one, just tell us a little bit more about what you saw and what are you learning now as these rescue efforts continue?
2: Yeah, Mark, when we were up at the Trishuli 3A tunnel, we saw those rescue workers, people from the Nepali Army, from the Nepali Armed Forces, desperately trying to get access inside those tunnels. We saw them standing on poles. They were trying to keep their balance as they were passing down equipment into the tunnels. We saw them handing down oxygen tanks, handing down headlights, probably to get more light inside those very dark spaces. And we also saw, of course, them tugging at a rope. I was speaking to one of the commanders there on the ground, asking him whether he thought that there might be someone alive on the other end of the rope. And he said he just wasn't sure. Of course, there's now renewed hope because those two workers were pulled out alive earlier on Friday, but they just aren't able to confirm at the moment whether there are more individuals in there who are still alive. Though that commander, Omar, did tell me that he believes around 40 people remain inside, and they are desperately trying to get those people out. And Omar, we heard from one of the workers earlier on Friday who has been evacuated to the capital, Kathmandu, where he's receiving treatment at a military hospital. Here's what he said about his time inside that tunnel.
3: My responsibility was to save everyone's life. After the accident happened, I could not run by myself. I had to save everyone. In the process of saving everyone, I told them that there was an accident in the big dam. I asked everyone to escape outside. Doing so, I wasted time and I could not get out. I got trapped.

0: those rescue workers, people from the Nepali army, from the Nepali armed forces, desperately trying to get access inside those tunnels. We saw them standing on poles. They were trying to keep their balance as they were passing down equipment into the tunnels. We saw them handing down oxygen tanks, handing down headlights, probably to get more light inside those very dark spaces. And we also saw, of course, them tugging at a rope. I was speaking to one of the commanders there on the ground, asking him whether he thought that there might be someone alive on the other end of the rope. And he said he just wasn't sure. Of course, there's now renewed hope because those two workers were pulled out alive earlier on Friday, but they just aren't able to confirm at the moment whether there are more individuals in there who are still alive. Though that commander, Omar, did tell me that he believes around 40 people remain inside and they are desperately trying to get those people out. And Omar, we heard from one of the workers earlier on Friday who has been evacuated to the capital, Kathmandu, where he's receiving treatment at a military hospital. Here's what he said about his time inside that tunnel.
1: My responsibility was to save everyone's life. After the accident happened, I could not run by myself. I had to save everyone. In the process of saving everyone, I told them that there was an accident in the big dam. I asked everyone to escape outside. Doing so, I wasted time and I could not get out. I got trapped.
0: I mean, absolutely heroic act on this part, on the part of this man, Sanjay Sah, who was inside the tunnel again for more than 9 days. And as you heard just then, he sacrificed essentially his time to escape the tunnel in order to save his co-workers. And we heard earlier also from his father, who said that he actually had lost hope that his son would be alive. He believed that he might be dead. But after getting news that Sanjay was alive, of course, this is an extremely joyous moment for his family, one that many other families are not able to enjoy, Omar.
2: Just some incredible stories of rescue amid what has been so much sadness in this devastating disaster, which of course you have helped document over this week. Hanako Montgomery, really appreciate the reporting there for us in Nepal. All right, coming up for us, we are continuing to follow the Lindsay Clancy trial and some dramatic moments. The verdict might come down to a single holdout juror. We expect major developments in court this morning. We're going to bring it to you live when it happens and just a little bit later this morning. And why is one of the biggest counties in Texas slashing the number of available polling places ahead of a key Senate race? We're talking cutting more than 90 voting sites for over 1 million voters. We'll bring you those details.

Talking cutting more than 90 voting sites for over a million voters. We'll bring you those details. Plus, the heart-stopping moment, a speeding train crashes into a semi-truck driver, escaping with just seconds to spare. That and a whole lot more.

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1: Very soon, jurors in the Lindsey Clancy murder trial will return to court after a fiery end to the day yesterday. The jury remains deadlocked, with the defense accusing a single juror of refusing to follow the law. This morning, Judge William Sullivan is expected to question that juror as the case inches closer and closer to a potential mistrial.
2: If we come back here in a half an hour with a mistrial because of a juror that has just spurned the instructions of this court, it's a shame. My motion is to remove this juror that refuses to listen to your instruction on reasonable doubt.
1: Well, the jury has now deliberated for more than 36 hours. The defense says Clancy was suffering severe postpartum psychosis when she killed her three young children. And she

0: brief and that most of the jurors were nodding in agreement with the judge. Then the judge had excused the jurors, brought everyone back in, and reread the definition of reasonable doubt. Mm. The judge then explained to everyone why he did that after the jurors had left court. Here's what he said.
1: At this point, I've asked if they are able to follow my instructions. According, they swore earlier that they could. They've said tonight, at this point, that they can. That was specifically addressed towards the specific question. And that's what I'm doing.
0: And so the prosecutor said that that was sufficient. No one knows where this jury is. Clearly, Clancy's lawyers thinks that they're 11-1 in his favor. Mm-hmm. He said he wants that juror removed. It's a really high bar to get a juror removed from the case. And so the judge will conduct some further inquiry on this today. We'll see if there's any credibility to this statement that the juror is not following the law. And then the judge will make some decisions. But even if this juror were to be removed, it's not over. There's a stack of alternates that are waiting in the wings. One of them would be brought in, and then deliberations would begin all over again. So this isn't over till it's over. Yeah. We'll learn more this morning.
2: 36 hours of deliberating. If they bring in a new juror, that would be wiped away, and that entire jury would have to then start again going over every single thing, because this one juror has not been inside of the jury to make their assessment as well. It is a lot to consider. Kara Scannell, it is good to have you here this morning. Thankful for you. Appreciate it. All right, breaking overnight. Diesel prices just hit an all-time high. Fuel experts calling this the lifeblood of the economy. What this record high price means to you and your wallet. And the White House launching an arcade game website. The games, they deport immigrants and build a wall.

0: On, and this is CNN.
1: All right, folks, the final holiday weekend of the summer is here, and it's going to be a busy one and an expensive one. Americans are expected to pack airports and highways at near record levels this weekend. TSA, for example, projecting over 17 million people will take to the skies this weekend and into next week. But travelers on the roads are facing the highest gas prices ever for this time of year. The national average today is $4.15 a gallon. I want to bring in CNN's Pete Montin, who is live at Reagan National Airport for us. So, Pete, let's just start with how the lines are looking to start this Friday.
2: We are in the rush right now, Omar. You know, hard to believe that we are at the unofficial end of summer travel, although it is not going out with any sort of drop-off. The FAA says air traffic controllers nationwide will handle about 52

0: That some folks may be looking to drive instead. Today is actually the worst day to drive. Sorry to be the bearer of bad news with the longest stretch of the worst possible times for traffic between noon and 8 p.m. local time where you are. The best advice from AAA, leave before noon today. The big superlative we have seen from AAA, according to travel analytics firm INRIX, they say that traffic will be worse, double the norm. On I-95 southbound between Boston and Providence later today. So many places you may want to hit the road early if you're considering traveling for this Labor Day rush, Omar.
1: Yeah, so if you're seeing this now, now might be the time to get in your car and just, you know, let's just get on the road, get it going. Don't wait till later. Pete Muntean, always appreciate it. Good to see you. All right, we're also following key developments in the battle over mail-in ballots. The Trump administration is now issuing an emergency appeal to the Supreme Court to greenlight sweeping changes just weeks before Election Day. Plus, the incredible moment a group of strangers rushed together to lift a car off of a cyclist. You're going to have to see it to believe it. We'll bring you that coming up.

0: year alone. Going back on stats that go to the year 2000, this is easily on track to be the biggest annual percentage increase on record. And Brown University's Climate Solutions Lab, they're estimating that just because of diesel alone, consumers are paying $44 billion more for energy so far this year, just since the war started. That's about $340 per household. And then when we look geographically, this is really a problem across the country. Out west, over the last year, we've seen a significant increase in the price of diesel, more than $2.50 in California, over $2 in Nevada, New Mexico, also in the heart of the country, Texas and Ohio, and then on the East Coast, Virginia, North Carolina, and South Carolina as well. Analysts are warning that, in particular, those East Coast states, from Virginia down to Florida, that supplies, that stockpiles are very short. And so that does suggest that we're going to see even bigger price increases ahead, if not outright problems trying to get hands on diesel in parts of the country. So look, bottom line, Omar, this is not going to get as much attention as, let's say, $5 gas would.
1: Sure.
0: But from an inflation standpoint, this is arguably an even bigger problem than $5 gas would be.
1: Would you call diesel the MVP of fuel?
0: Absolutely.
1: All right. So you don't want that at record highs like
0: exactly
1: what we're seeing. Matt Egan, appreciate
0: Thank you, Omar.
1: Good to see you. Sarah?
2: All right. Thank you so much, gentlemen. The first mail-in ballots of the midterms are going out today to voters in North Carolina, even as President Trump is urgently fighting tooth and nail to get the Supreme Court to okay his new rules that make sweeping changes to mail-in voting. Elections officials in several states have been clear, saying they simply cannot comply with those changes to mail-in ballots in time for the midterms, which are just 2 months away, by the way. A whistleblower who came forward this week gave a stark warning as well that the new verification system for ballots at the post office is rushed and untested. Joining me now is CNN political analyst Alex Thompson. Thank you so much for being here this morning with us. Give us just some sense. You know, the president will not let this go, even though the Supreme Court initially shot this down and they said, OK, there's some things that we'll look at. Now he's going full bore saying, hey, review all of this. How disruptive might this be as ballots are going out today in one state?
3: Yeah, Trump has installed many political allies or, you know, very, you know, ideologically friendly people to what to the United States Postal Service, which is usually, you know, really a place for more, you know, technocrats, bureaucrats, non-political people. And it is because Trump has never let go of his obsession over the 2020 election. Now, based on just what the United States Postal Service Union said, not even one Postal Service person has been even trained on this new system, which gives you an indication that, you know, it's unclear how disruptive it will be to this election. Now, this could all just be sort of a test run for the 2028 election. So just because North Carolina won't comply, why Wisconsin won't comply, while all these other states have said that this is a non-starter, that does not mean that this is not going to be a huge issue in the next presidential election.
2: Yeah, depending on what the court determines here, certainly it could be an issue in this one and in upcoming elections. We will have to wait and see what the Supreme Court says if they weigh in. I do want to talk to you about Vice President J.D. Vance saying yesterday that what's happening between the United States and Iran is not a war because major combat operations only lasted 6 weeks, despite the fact that just this week the two countries traded strikes with one another. Why is the Trump administration so afraid of calling this a war?
3: Well, we're 7 months into what was supposed to be a six-week war. And the reason they don't want to call it a war is because legally, you need congressional approval if you're actually in a war. You know, these are, you know, sort of semantic games for legal reasons, not reflecting the reality on the ground. There have been strikes back and forth, you know, with Iran continually, over and over again. I think anyone that's being objective would say that this is a war with Iran. Even people that are very sympathetic to the White House, that have worked in the White House, Republicans that I have talked to, you know, when they're behind closed doors, they call it a war.
2: Yeah, I mean, 18 service members have been killed, hundreds have been injured, and they're trading strikes. It looks like a war. It is a war. Let me ask you about this. This just came out from the Wall Street Journal. It's a pretty damning profile by the Wall Street Journal about Senator John Fetterman. The headline reading this.

0: Behind closed doors, John Fetterman shows little interest in the work of a senator. And it sort of details at the very beginning how he snubbed several paralyzed veterans who wanted to discuss legislation that would improve care for wounded service members by agreeing to a meeting with them, but then kind of ghosting them, saying he was sick, only to end up on Fox News an hour later. He's also siding with the president on things like data centers. You hear him criticizing Democrats, certainly more than Republicans. What are you seeing here, and why is this really significant because of the position he holds in the Senate?
1: You know, part of this is personally sad because people that have worked with John Fetterman that I've talked to say that he never recovered from the stroke he suffered during the campaign in 2022. But he's still a senator, and obviously constituent services don't seem to be top of mind, which, you know, is troubling for people that in Pennsylvania. But why is it even more significant on the political landscape going in? Even if Democrats win big this fall, let's say they, you know, get 51 Senate seats. There's been a campaign going on by Trump, by David McCormick, his fellow Republican senator from Pennsylvania, to convert John Fetterman to a Republican, or at least to an independent that caucuses with Republicans, which could swing the entire majority after 2020, after the elections this fall. Even if Democrats win big, if John Fetterman decides that he wants to be an independent or a Republican going into his 2028 reelection, he could swing the entire majority of the Senate. He could keep Republicans in control.

0: legislation that would improve care for wounded service members by agreeing to a meeting with them, but then kind of ghosting them, saying he was sick, only to end up on Fox News an hour later. He's also siding with the president on things like data centers. You hear him criticizing Democrats, certainly more than Republicans. What are you seeing here, and why is this really significant because of the position he holds in the Senate?
1: You know, part of this is personally sad because people that have worked with John Fetterman that I've talked to say that he never recovered from the stroke he suffered during the campaign in 2022. But he's still a senator, and obviously constituent services don't seem to be top of mind, which, you know, is troubling for people that in Pennsylvania. But why is it even more significant on the political landscape going in? Even if Democrats win big this fall, let's say they, you know, get 51 Senate seats. There's been a campaign going on by Trump, by David McCormick, his fellow Republican senator from Pennsylvania, to convert John Fetterman to a Republican, or at least to an independent that caucuses with Republicans, which could swing the entire majority after 2020, after the elections this fall. Even if Democrats win big, if John Fetterman decides that he wants to be an independent or a Republican going into his 2028 reelection, he could swing the entire majority of the Senate. He could keep Republicans in control, in the final two years of Trump's term.
0: Yeah, it is quite significant. Alex Thompson, thank you so much for coming on. Appreciate the conversation. Have a great weekend. Omar.
2: All right, very soon, jurors in the Lindsey Clancy murder trial will return to court after a dramatic day yesterday. For starters, the jury is still deadlocked, with the defense accusing one juror of refusing to follow the law. And there were a few striking moments that played out in court, including a tense sidebar exchange between Judge Sullivan and Clancy's attorney, Kevin Reddington, who could also be seen slamming the desk at one point, looking irritated. The judge later denied his request to have the lone holdout juror removed, but it comes as the case inches closer to a potential mistrial. A lot to talk about here. I want to bring in Susan Constantine. She's a trial consultant and body language expert. She also worked with the jury consulting firm that helped select the jury for Andrea Yates' 2008 retrial. So, Susan, you were in court yesterday and you witnessed all of this. It seemed like some chaotic moments. What did you see?
3: Well, yeah, I was right there, almost like front and center. I saw the whole thing going on. You know, when we got into the courtroom, there was a lot of tension, scuttle that's going on. And of course, we're all kind of looking around like, what's going on? This just seems different. It's a different vibe than what we felt throughout the trial. And then all of a sudden we have, you know, Reddington goes up to the sidebar, right, with also defense attorney. He also wheels up, which was just the optics of that, bringing up Lindsey Clancy. And then one by one, each jurors are coming out from behind and the judge is asking them questions. And literally the jurors were only just a few feet away from the jurors. And then we didn't know, and I didn't know what was going on until afterwards, now that they peel off. And then I saw Reddington he was slicing and dicing, and his face was tense, and there was a lot of loud voices, and we're like, something is definitely happening here. But when everything settled, and then we found out that allegedly there was a juror

0: going on. You know, when we got into the courtroom, there was a lot of tension, scuttle that's going on. And of course, we're all kind of looking around like, what's going on? This just seems different. It's a different vibe than what we felt throughout the trial. And then all of a sudden we have, you know, Reddington goes up to the sidebar, judge, right, with also defense attorney. He also wheels up, which was just the optics of that, bringing up Lindsey Clancy. And then one by one, each jurors are coming out from behind and the judge is asking them questions. And literally the jurors were only just a few feet away from the jurors. And then we didn't know, and I didn't know what was going on until afterwards, now that they peel off. And then I saw Reddington he was slicing and dicing, and his face was tense, and there was a lot of loud voices, and we're like, something is definitely happening here. But when everything settled, and then we found out that allegedly there was a juror who was the holdout. And, you know, I've been saying all along that there's something that's going on. It seems like they understand the juror instructions and the counts, but something seems off to me because they weren't asking any questions until yesterday. Both jury now has spoken, and we found out that there's allegedly one of the jurors. So today, this morning, wow, we're going to find out what's going to happen with that particular juror. So the judge is going to question him.
1: And on that point, the judge is expected
0: him
1: to question that juror today. Sorry, I don't mean to jump in there, but what will you be looking for in that questioning? I mean, is that unusual?
0: Well, that's the thing, Omar. I mean, literally, I'm a trial consultant. I've never seen it before. And all of us as trial analysts and legal analysts, we're all going, have you ever seen this before? Is this unprecedented? So I think he probably will address the entire jury and walk through the instructions, explain what reasonable doubt is, and then maybe question that juror on the sidebar. I don't know. I can't imagine he's going to do this in open court in front of everybody. But then again, there's been so many twists. I don't know what to expect.
1: All right. Susan Constantine, really appreciate the insight through all of this. I mean, some really chaotic moments that you witnessed in court today. And we'll see what happens in just a few moments. Sarah, I saw you a second ago, but I think you're over there now, right?
2: Yeah. Thank you so much. We appreciate it. All right. Famed business anchor Maria Bartiromo, turned close Trump ally, has been fired from the Fox Business Network after 12 years. She was unceremoniously dismissed without allowing her to say goodbye to her audience. A sign of her closeness with the president, he weighed in after learning of her dismissal, posting, "I can't believe Maria Bartiromo is no longer going to have her great show on Fox News Business. Her fans, of which there are many, will not be happy." The source close to the matter tells CNN that the main

0: Susan Constantine, really appreciate the insight through all of this. I mean, some really chaotic moments that you witnessed in court today, and we'll see what happens in just a few moments. Sarah, I saw you a second ago, but I think you're over there now, right?
1: Yeah. Thank you so much. We appreciate it. All right. Famed business anchor Maria Bartiromo, turned close Trump ally, has been fired from the Fox Business Network after 12 years. She was unceremoniously dismissed without allowing her to say goodbye to her audience. A sign of her closeness with the president, he weighed in after learning of her dismissal, posting, "I can't believe Maria Bartiromo is no longer going to have her great show on Fox News Business. Her fans, of which there are many, will not be happy." A source close to the matter tells CNN that the main reason for her effective immediate departure was Bartiromo's disclosure of confidential information to the Trump White House. CNN's chief media analyst, Brian Stelter, tracking all of this, all over it. Do you know what kind of information she's accused of leaking to the White House and how this all went down?
2: Well, Sarah, a source familiar with the matter tells me that she leaked some internal guidance. And if President Trump caught wind of this guidance, he was probably ticked off. So there's some behind-the-scenes shenanigans here that date back to mid-July. Remember the president's primetime address about elections? He pushed conspiracy theories about China and the 2020 election. And it was noticed right then, that night and the next morning, that Fox News barely touched his conspiracy theories. Fox moved on as fast as it could away from that controversial speech. It was kind of curious. It was kind of like Fox knew not to go down that particular rabbit hole. Even though the network is staunchly pro-Trump in many ways, it sometimes does not follow him down the darkest path that he wants to go. So Fox ignored the story, and now we evidently know why. There was

0: away from that controversial speech. It was kind of curious. It was kind of like Fox knew not to go down that particular rabbit hole. Even though the network is staunchly pro-Trump in many ways, it sometimes does not follow him down the darkest path that he wants to go. So Fox ignored the story, and now we evidently know why. There was guidance sent out inside Fox News to some of the executive producers saying, hey, don't cover that. Don't go down that road. Maria Bartiromo apparently wanted to cover that story anyway. She wanted to talk about those conspiracy theories. Maybe she was mad that she wasn't being allowed to. And so she sent the guidance to her friends in the Trump White House. Apparently there was a screenshot that was shared. When Fox management caught wind of what she did, Fox management considered it a violation of her employment contract. So what was going on here? Well, it seems to me that Bartiromo, who is one of the president's closest allies, staunchest defenders on TV, she was trying to say to the White House, hey, it's not my fault that we're ignoring your conspiracy theories. I want to talk about it on TV, but the bosses are not letting me. So she sent this directive, this guidance over to the White House. Maybe the president caught wind of it. Somebody certainly did, and called Fox to complain. It really speaks to how the interests of Fox and the White House do sometimes diverge. Even though the network is often pro-Trump, a Fox spokesperson says that Bartiromo's exit is a, quote, business decision. And okay, at Fox, it's always a business decision. So that is what happened there.
1: Well, Brian, thank you so much for breaking that down. It was abrupt, and a lot of people noticed it. Appreciate it. All right, ahead. Protests in Texas after commissioners in a large county vote to dramatically reduce the number of polling places right before the midterms. What's going on there? And a cop thought a deer was roadkill, but then this happened.

0: And this is CNN.
1: New this morning, a key county in Texas just approved a move to slash the number of polling locations ahead of the midterm elections, now just 2 months away. Commissioners in Tarrant County, which is the third largest county in the state and covers Fort Worth, Texas, voted to eliminate 92 polling sites for early voting and election day. And this comes as there's a critical race going on for Senate. It's still taking shape between Democratic state representative, James Tallarico and Republican state attorney general Ken Paxton as well. So joining me now is Elisa Simmons, a Tarrant County commissioner. She voted against this plan, and you say this is about power rather than cost. Why?
2: Absolutely. So my MAGA colleagues on the commissioner's court made it clear at Tuesday's meeting that they were after power and that their goal is getting to a 4-1 Republican majority on the commissioner's court. And this move makes it harder for people to cast their ballots. And this is phase two of their effort. In June of 2025, they redistricted the county. So they redistricted me, making it difficult for me to win my precinct 2 seat, which I've been serving in for 3.5 years. And so I've decided to run for the county executive seat. But again, this is phase two of their efforts to control the county, and they already have control of the county.
1: And as I understand, the majority stands right now 3-2 in terms of Republicans to Democrats on your commission. You correct me if I'm wrong. But where are these polling places being cut? And who do you expect to be most affected?
2: So they're being cut in black and brown communities. And so that's who I expect to, that's who will be most affected. It's not who I expect will be most effective. That's what the data shows us. The quarter of Tarrant County zip codes with the lowest poverty rates would have about 15% fewer election day locations than they had in 2022. But the quarter of zip codes with the highest poverty rates would lose about 41%. And right where one of my offices is here in Precinct 2, that zip code 76016 has 63% fewer proposed election day locations than it had in 2022. So that's what it looks like.
1: You know, just to key some folks into to the debate that's going on here, the elections administrator there said that these cuts are about efficiency. And Judge Tim O'Hare, who is a part of your commission, said the new proposal still does exceed the statutory minimum in terms of polling locations, adding that some locations were changed because buildings were no longer operable and certain ADA requirements. I also believe the distance between the polling location averages is under 2 miles or so. But why are you so confident that this is going to disenfranchise voters in a significant way?
2: Because if you look at our turnout during the primary election, we had 40,000 more Democrats than Republicans vote. It was a high turnout primary. And so you look at the Senate District 9 race. There was a special election for Senate District 9 in which Trump won that Senate district by 17 points.

0: This is CNN.
1: New this morning, a key county in Texas just approved a move to slash the number of polling locations ahead of the midterm elections, now just 2 months away. Commissioners in Tarrant County, which is the third largest county

We had a Democrat win that seat in a special election up against two well-funded Republicans. And so voter turnout is going to be high. Our elections administrator answered my question Tuesday at the podium by saying, "Yes, I expect record turnout." So my question is, sir, why are you proposing to cut voting locations? And he's doing as he was directed by the majority, MAGA majority on the commissioner's court, unfortunately.

0: precinct 2, that zip code 76016, has 63% fewer proposed election day locations than it had in 2022. So that's what it looks like.
1: You know, just to key some folks into to the debate that's going on here, the elections administrator there said that these cuts are about efficiency. And Judge Tim O'Hare, who is a part of your commission, said the new proposal still does exceed the statutory minimum in terms of polling locations, adding that some locations were changed because buildings were no longer operable and certain ADA requirements. I also believe the distance between the polling location averages is under 2 miles or so. But why are you so confident that this is going to disenfranchise voters in a significant way?
0: Because if you look at our turnout during the primary election, we had 40,000 more Democrats than Republicans vote. It was a high turnout primary. And so you look at the Senate District 9 race. There was a special election for Senate District 9 in which Trump won that Senate district by 17 points. We had a Democrat win that seat in a special election up against two well-funded Republicans. And so voter turnout is going to be high. Our elections administrator answered my question Tuesday at the podium by saying, yes, I expect record turnout. So my question is, sir, why are you proposing to cut voting locations? And he's doing as he was directed by the majority, MAGA majority on the commissioner's court, unfortunately. So he has made it clear since I've been on this commissioner's court that he could always use more polling locations. He says it from the podium year after year, election cycle after election cycle. But then presents a proposal

0: it was a high turnout primary. And so you look at the Senate District 9 race, there was a special election for Senate District 9 in which Trump won that Senate district by 17 points. We had a Democrat win that seat in a special election up against two well-funded Republicans. And so voter turnout is going to be high. Our elections administrator answered my question Tuesday at the podium by saying, yes, I expect record turnout. So my question is, sir, why are you proposing to cut voting locations? And he's doing as he was directed by the majority, MAGA majority on the commissioner's court, unfortunately. So he has made it clear since I've been on this commissioner's court that he could always use more polling locations. He says it from the podium year after year, election cycle after election cycle, but then presents a proposal that cuts polling places by 30%. And, you know, that guy's got to keep his job. The balance of power lies with the MAGA guys on the commissioner's court. And so they're going to send our constituents, our residents, our voters through gymnastics to find polling places. They will experience long lines. They will experience confusion because the cut is significant. We talk about the 2022 midterm and comparing 2022 to 2026 list, but in 2024, we had 349 polling locations.
1: And this number is significantly less, yeah, and just almost cycle by cycle here. Elisa Simmons, really appreciate you taking the time. Thank you for being here, sir.
2: All right, thank you so much, Omar. On our radar, in Pennsylvania, seven Good Samaritans pulled off a heroic rescue. They banded together to lift a Volkswagen Beetle off a cyclist who was trapped underneath. Take a

0: Heroic rescue. They banded together to lift a Volkswagen Beetle off the cyclist who was trapped underneath. Take a look.
1: Come on, come on.
2: All right, let her down.
0: Police say the crash happened after the cyclist tried to pass a car making a right turn. She required surgery and is recovering from chest injuries. Police say it is her, though, that could face several hundred dollars in fines for that crash. In Poland, a driver tried but ultimately failed to get his truck out of the way before this happened to it. A train, slamming right into it moments before this happened. The driver could be seen trying to back out before trying to pull forward. The train was carrying 250 passengers. Fortunately, and amazingly, nobody was seriously had died. But then, take a look.
3: Okay, it's good.
0: He's screaming there. It's awake. It's awake. The deer was not dead, clearly. Just, you know, resting. The deer quickly got up, dashed into the woods. The officer dashed the other way. No harm to either of them.
4: I jumped just sitting here. So, right? Look, scary out there on the roads for more ways than one. Appreciate that, Sarah. All right, sure. Meanwhile, here we go. Let's focus up here. Toronto, emerging as a key tech hub. Major players such as NVIDIA, Google, Microsoft are part of the Canadian city's thriving tech sector. And while Silicon Valley is still the epicenter of the tech industry, the Canadian government is focused on making Toronto a major player. So to talk about all this, CNN tech reporter Claire Duffy is here with details. So what is this emphasis here?
5: Well, so what's really interesting is this Toronto ecosystem has really grown up around Geoffrey Hinton, who, as you know, is known as the godfather of AI. He moved to Toronto in the 1980s to do what was at the time sort of unpopular AI research. Well, that research ended up winning him a Nobel Prize and setting the foundation for how modern AI systems operate. And you've had a number of people moving to the city just to be near him and his research. You've really seen the University of Toronto grow as a center of research for this AI technology. You've also seen AI research institutes popping up. Geoffrey Hinton founded one of those. Now, as you mentioned, there are major companies that have opened research labs and offices in Toronto, Google, NVIDIA, Meta, Microsoft, some of the biggest

0: research and investment industry in Toronto. So we are really seeing this entire ecosystem grow up in this city. Toronto is now considered the third best tech talent market in the world, so behind San Francisco and Seattle, but even ahead of New York City. And I think what is interesting as I went and talked to people, startup founders, about why they stayed there rather than going to San Francisco, they talk about things like friendlier immigration policies in Canada that makes it easier to hire global talent who are thinking about how to serve a global market. They also said it's just kind of a nice place to live. They talk about good restaurants in Toronto, social services like good healthcare and education. And they say that makes this a really good place to live and also a really good place to build an AI company.
1: And look, when you zoom out here, it's no secret. The U.S. and Canada are in the middle of this trade war, this politics back and forth. But the AI ecosystem is obviously a major part of the U.S. economy, seems like growing in Canada as well. How does that ecosystem play into this particular dynamic?
0: Yeah, it's a really significant thing for Canada in particular. As you mentioned, San Francisco is still the heart of AI development.
1: Sure.
0: But for Canada, this reduces their reliance on the U.S. for this very important advanced technology. Jeffrey Hinton told me, he said, this is good for Canada because if AI causes a lot of unemployment, we will want the profits that are made by replacing workers to stay in Canada so that they can be taxed within Canada to support the replaced workers. And as you said, Omar, the Canadian government is now investing in growing this AI ecosystem. They announced this national AI strategy that includes $2 billion in spending on research and education and efforts to increase adoption of this technology. So Canada leaning in very hard here.
1: All right. Interesting to watch moving forward. Claire Duffy, appreciate it.
0: Thank you.
1: Meanwhile, new hour of CNN News Central starts right now.
2: After a dramatic day in court, the big question this hour, what will the Lindsay Clancy jury and judge do? The verdict has come down to a single holdout juror. Demands were made. Voices were raised yesterday by the defense saying that the juror isn't following the law. This morning, the judge wants to hear from that juror before deliberations. Also, incredible rescues in Nepal this morning. Two men miraculously being

0: mistrial.
1: If we come back here in a half an hour with a mistrial because of a juror that has just spurned the instructions of this court, it's a shame. My motion is to remove this juror that refuses to listen to your instruction on reasonable doubt.
0: Now, if you're keeping tally here, the jury has deliberated for more than 36 hours. The defense says Clancy was suffering from severe postpartum psychosis when she killed her three children and that she should not be held criminally responsible, while prosecutors have argued she acted, quote, intentionally, rationally, and swiftly in her mind. CNN's Kara Scannell is here to break all of this down for us. All right, Kara, so some significant moments in court, but just bring us into what's actually being considered here and why the jury has been deadlocked for so long.
2: I mean, Omar, today's going to be a pivotal day because, according to Lindsay Clancy's lawyer, Kevin Reddington, the judge is going to bring in a juror for additional questioning. And this all comes out of what happened late yesterday afternoon when the judge informed everyone that there was a note. This after 2 days of the jury saying that they could not reach a verdict, the judge brought everyone up to the bench. And this was very unusual. This is a tight space. And the judge brought the attorneys up first, the prosecutors and the defense lawyer, and had them come up. You could see that Reddington was frustrated at the bench. He was slamming his hands on a piece of paper, not happy with what was going on. We didn't know it at the time, but we then did learn that this was the note had said that one of the jurors was not following the judge's instructions on reasonable doubt. So then the judge brought Lindsay Clancy up. She is seated at the defense table in a wheelchair. She was wheeled up, and the judge brought in jurors one by one. You can see that close proximity. That almost never happens during jury deliberations. Very unusual. And the jurors were questioned. They were sworn in. Our producer in the courtroom said that the questioning was relatively quick. A lot of the jurors nodded in agreement with the judge, and then they were brought in as an entire group, and the judge reread his legal instructions on reasonable doubt. Now, the judge Sullivan then had explained to everyone in open court what just happened and why he did it. Take a listen.
3: At this point, I've asked if they are able to follow my instructions. According, they swore earlier that they could. They've said to now at this point that they can. That was specifically addressed towards the specific question. And that's what I'm doing.
2: Now, Clancy's lawyer, Reddington, had said that he thinks that that juror, he believes that it's 11 to 1 in his favor. He wants that juror thrown out. That would be highly unusual. The bar is very high to do that. But that kind of brings us to where we are today. The prosecutor saying the judge handled this correctly, but the judge will bring in this one juror and question them, and then we'll see where this goes from here, if the judge thinks there's any credibility to this. But again, if the judge were to agree to remove a juror, this case is not over. It just means an alternate juror gets brought in, and deliberations would have to start from the very beginning.
0: Wow. That would be a major development, and we will see what happens when court gets going in just a little bit, folks. So a lot could unfold. Sarah?
4: All right. Thank you, guys. Joining me now to continue the conversation, CNN legal analyst and criminal defense attorney Joey Jackson. Thank you for being here this morning. Look, the defense is making a really serious accusation against this one juror who was a holdout.

0: not be a trial. You have a 5-week trial. You have 85 witnesses. You have two professors in the courtroom, the prosecutor and the defense, who are giving arguments that are very compelling. The prosecution noting it was intentional, and here's the evidence to show it. She lured him out of the house on this sort of get me the medicine, get me the food. If you're the actual defense, you're saying, hey, they really mismanaged her treatment. This is abhorrent with regard to how they treated her. She didn't get medical help, and she was plied with medication. Those are hard things to evaluate. And so a jury is going through that. Now, last point, as to one juror holding out, that's their prerogative, right? And that's the system we have. You don't get to remove jurors because you don't like their verdicts, you don't like their point of view, you dislike them in general. You get to remove them if they engage in some misconduct. So absent misconduct, I don't see a removal, and the judge needs to tread very carefully in singling out a specific juror to note that they should be off the jury simply because the defense believes they're not following reasonable doubt. What does that mean?
1: Yeah, so we will be seeing the judge, or at least understanding what happens when the judge does question the juror. We're expecting that today. And we're also noting we don't know where this is going. That's if right. He's going to send that jury back to deliberate or a mistrial or exchange jurors. We will see. But you're saying that it is highly unusual to an exchange out a juror. So we'll wait and see what happens. It could happen in the next 40 minutes or
0: it
1: so.
0: Could.
1: All right. Thank you so much, Sarah, for being here, Joey. All right, Omar.
2: All right, a lot coming up, including President Trump issuing an emergency appeal to the Supreme Court in his battle over mail-in voting, the showdown brewing at the High Court with less than 2 months before the midterms. Plus, the ICE agent charged for allegedly lying over the shooting of a Venezuelan immigrant in Minnesota. We've got new details on that case this morning. And not your ordinary traffic jam here. Delivery robots clog up a sidewalk in Chicago. I mean, a lot of delivery robots here. We'll tell you what caused this traffic jam.
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6: I put meats in here, I put soups in here, literally anything you can think of that you want to preserve.
7: 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You will not regret this. I highly recommend it.
0: But wait, there's more. We're going to ship your entire order

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1: Now to miraculous rescues out of Nepal this morning. Two men have been pulled out alive from one of those intricate hydropower tunnels filled with mud and water. They've been trapped there under all that debris for 9 days. Rescuers heard voices this morning and managed to pull the two men to the surface. This is one of those men that you are seeing here. The rescue is a result of days of work. Crews dug through mud and debris, then drained flood water and used explosives. You can hear the cheering there as they pull them out, and excavators to blow up and remove giant boulders. But the work is far from over because there are hundreds more believed to be trapped in these tunnels. CNN's Hanako Montgomery was at the tunnel as rescuers continued searching.
2: Right now we're at the Tichuli 3A tunnel, one of the worst hit tunnels due to that deadly flash flood in Nepal. And you can see there are dozens of rescue workers right now passing what appears to be body bags. They are also tugging at a rope. They are trying to get more access to people who might be stuck inside, but it's very unclear right now whether those people are alive or whether they are dead. Earlier on Friday, they were able to rescue two individuals out. Those people were alive, and they're hoping that because they've seen more signs of life, that there might be more people inside who are still alive.

0: to lean on, and of course them getting carried into helicopters with stretchers. And we now know that these two men are receiving medical treatment at a military hospital in Kathmandu, in the capital. And we actually heard from one of the survivors, Sanjay Sah, about his time inside the tunnel. Listen to this amazing account of what he experienced.
1: My responsibility was to save everyone's life. After the accident happened, I could not run by myself. I had to save everyone. In the process of saving everyone, I told them that there was an accident in the big dam. I asked everyone to escape outside. Doing so, I wasted time and I could not get out. I got trapped.
0: I mean, truly an act of heroism if he was sacrificing his time to escape by helping his co-workers. Now, we know that these rescue operations are ongoing. We saw some of them when we were up by the Trishuli 3A tunnel, and we saw those rescue workers pulling at a piece of rope, hoping that the person on the other end of that rope was indeed alive. I also heard from a commander on the ground there that they believed around 40 individuals might still be stuck inside that tunnel. But again, these are just some of the conditions that rescuers have been experiencing day in and day out as they try to get as many people out as possible. Back to you.
2: Yeah, using so many different things, but also their hands to literally dig through some of this debris. It is a remarkable moment. And at least for the very first time in a long time, we're seeing smiles on people's faces because at least two people have been rescued. But there are hundreds of others that remain in those tunnels missing, and thousands missing across the devastated area. Thank you so much for your great reporting throughout this, to you and your team. All right, ahead, a live look at this morning's market futures as we're moments away from a critical jobs report. You see Dow down a bit this morning, NASDAQ and the S&P up just a touch. We will see what the jobs report says about the state of the economy. And a deer makes a surprise visit for one homeowner in the middle of the night and ends up, yeah, stuck in the swimming pool. New video coming in of the moments police got the buck out of the house.

0: for joining us. Welcome along to World Sport live from London with me, Amanda Davis. A big day for women's football here in Europe with the Champions League draw and the French and English leagues kicking off ahead of this Women's World Cup season. Billionaire owner Michelle Kang has made no secret of wanting to change the game. And ahead of the start of the new WSL campaign, she says the new shirt sponsorship deal for her London City Lionesses is the largest in the women's game, worth more than those of some men's Premier League sides. The current largest deal for a women's side believed to be for NWSL side Atlanta, who are joining the USA's league in 2028, worth about $4 million. This, though, the latest show of intent for a side who've signed two-time Ballon d'Or winner Alexia Putellas, Mary Earps, Mappy Leon and Kadidatu Diani since finishing sixth in their first season in the Super League last time out. The London City Lionesses starting proceedings here in England later on Friday against Manchester United. Kang's French club Lyon begin against Fleury. And I'm delighted to say that Bec Smith, founder of Crux Football, owners of Montpellier in the French top flight, who kick off their campaign against Toulouse on Saturday, join us live now. Another season, great to see you as always, Bex. I mean, your ownership group has had a pretty fantastic few months. It's brought in actress Gillian Anderson. You work with the likes of Sue Bird and Abby Wambach as well. I'm wondering how announcements, moves like those of Michelle's impact how you think about what you're doing.
1: I think it's great. I mean, the Kanger, I call her. She's a Kangster. She needs more money, doesn't she, in her team? So it's great. No, I think it's amazing. And we're really excited about Gillian. She's awesome. She's a real supporter of what we're building. And to have the likes of someone like Sue Bird coming from another sport as well, knowing that, as we believe, the game is growing and women's football is the best place to invest in sports. So it's amazing. And I think the big deals is what we're going to be seeing more and more of moving forward. So just because Michelle Kang gets the London City Lionesses in the right places and spaces doesn't mean that no one, other teams can't do it too. So we know that it's coming. We know that big deals are coming into more and more women's football teams, specifically in Europe. And we're really excited. We're having some really good conversations as well. So it's super.

0: now, other than Montpellier FC and FC Rosengard, of course. But you look at the names and the big hitters that she's brought in, like Mary Earps and Alexia Putellas, Mapi Lyon, also from Barcelona, and Diani. I mean, one of the top French players in the world. So it'll be an incredible season for them. I think it'll be really interesting to see if they can beat that sixth place that they came in last season. I think if they go anywhere up from there, it's a huge win for them because, you know, she's investing a lot. We know that investment into the game doesn't always translate onto the pitch, but she seems to have done a really great recruitment window, and they'll be great to watch no matter what.
1: How does the growth in terms of the league and the deals impact the conversations that you're having with the players and their expectations of what is happening?
0: I mean, it's no secret that the WSL is one of the biggest paying leagues on the planet for women's football. So the contracts there are pretty big. And even the WSL2 right now is paying pretty big contracts. I mean, we had a couple of our players from Montpellier transfer into the WSL team this season. So it's really exciting for players to be able to be making more. But what we're also seeing is that there's a bigger gap. So the WSL is sitting here and a lot of the leagues and the salaries are a little bit lower. So what we're really trying to build is that missing middle. You know, how do we build teams that where you have a lot of money and huge salaries for the Alexia Putellases, the Mapi Lyons, the Mary Earpses, versus the ones that are making minimal salaries. So I think that middle is a really interesting area. And for us, that's really important that we're building there. And we're continuing to develop players because we know that those big salaries are players that are pretty well finished. I mean, they're at the top peak of their career. This is the best that they're ever going to be. But what's happening to all the development of those players? So for us, that's really important as well.
1: Yeah, and we're here with this newly expanded WSL this year, aren't we? With 14 teams in the league. I mean, where do you think we are? And is it the right time for that to be happening, given what you're talking about with the haves and those very much still building underneath?
0: Yeah, I do think it is the right time. And I've had conversations with Nikki Doucette, who's running the league here in the WSL. And I think her and her team have done quite a lot of research to try to figure out ways in which they can get more investment into the game. And I think that expanding the league to 14 is a great move to be able to get more investment in the top tier more quickly. It makes it more competitive. It means that there's more games. So there's more opportunity for awareness, visibility. There's more interest from broadcasts. There's more opportunities for sponsors and partners to come in to the league. It also means that with more investment, that there's more bigger, exciting transfers. And that's just more storytelling that we can tell. And then another interesting element of that is the playoff. So it's designed to help with more movement between the top two tiers, but also tries to protect the quality of the top league. So

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1: Welcome back. There is winning, and then there is doing it the hard way. That is exactly what Alexander Sasha Zverev is doing in New York. The German booking his place in the third round of the US Open at 2:15 in the morning, and afterwards declaring he hopes at some point he'll start playing better. Having not gone to bed until 5 a.m. on Wednesday morning after his first round victory over Lorenzo Sonego, it was another five-set battle for the top seed and newly crowned French Open champion, this time against world number 52, Quentin Halas. It was a 4-hour, 33-minute marathon, which he eventually took 6-4, 4-6, 7-6, 6-7, 6-3. To become the first top seed in the Open era to play 2 5-set matches in the first two rounds of a major. Well, for more, I'm delighted to say we can cross live to New York, from where we're joined by former host of World Sport and Tennis commentator Candy Reid. I mean, Candy, what is going on with Zverev? We know we didn't have a great couple of tournaments in the build-up to this, but I mean, do you see it as the pressure of opportunity? People talking about, you know, very much being the one to beat, or is it something else going on?
2: I think there's a lot going on, Amanda. Thanks so much again for having me. Zverev obviously is now a Roland Garros champion. The big one was at the US Open 6 years ago. Do you remember that? In a strange year where he lost to Dominic Thiem, having had chances

0: to win his first major. He didn't get it done. So it's taken him 6 years to win one finally. And he sort of felt very much relief, I think, at Wimbledon. You could see that, where he reached the final, the best ever showing he's had at the All England Club on the grass courts, failed at the final hurdle to Jannik Sinner. It just seems like the pressure is back on him, though. And we see that, don't we, from people who won one slam. And I'm talking about the likes of Sloane Stephens in the past, who's won this in 2017, Emma Raducanu, who's won in 2021. It's very difficult to then back that up because suddenly you've got this huge target on your back. With no Jannik Sinner here this year, Zverev is the top seed. So everyone's looking at him to do well in another major championship. So there's a lot of pressure, but also there's a lot of really good contenders. Konta Alice is one of them. The Frenchman was going after the biggest win of his career. He's had a career best year so far in 2026. Lorenzo Sonego, who you mentioned earlier, he's a terrific player. None of these guys are bad. They practice, they work so hard at their craft. It's just Alexander Zverev is that much better. He's expected to win every time he walks on court now. He's expected to get to the final, and he's being pushed so hard. Two back-to-back five setters. This is going to be tough for him now because energy-wise, he's got to still win five more matches if he's going to win the US Open for the first time.
1: You've completely shamed me there with your pronunciation. We're actually talking about the same person, Quentin Halas and Quentin Alice. You've absolutely nailed it much better than me. But yeah, you wonder how much is going to impact him in later rounds. There is so much to talk about with regards to the women as well, with all of the top 10 into the third round of a Grand Slam for the first time since 2009. Let's have a word, though, on Alexi Arla. A player, again, with Zverev, like Zverev, but for very different reasons, a whole lot of eyes and attention on her, despite her relative inexperience. But so impressive how she's dealing with that pressure, reaching the third round here for the first time.
0: Incredible. She has now become a rock star. I've always said, well, for the past few years, Amanda, that Coco Gauff is the most important person in the WTA. She is the highest paid sportswoman in the world right now, Coco Gauff, but Alexi Arla is coming up fast. It's unbelievable. I cannot tell you, unless you've been here, the craziness amongst Alexi Arla and all her fans. It is bananas, so much so that they're having to put her on the big courts and knock the likes of Iga Swiatek, a former champion here and a six-time major champion, onto Grandstand Court, which is the third biggest court, because they've got to give Iala and her fans room to grow on Arthur Ashe. She is a tremendous player, now into the top 20 for the first time in her career. She's won 41 matches already this season. She's a very mature young woman. She's only 21 years of age. She's obviously from the Philippines, but has played a lot of her tennis at the Rafa Nadal Academy in Manacor in Mallorca. That's where her coach is from, Joan Bosch. I've got to know him a little bit in the last few months, and he talks about her intelligence and her willingness to work hard, understand how important she is to the women's game and in Philippines in particular. She hasn't lost a set here through two rounds. She's a very likable young woman and so far handling the pressure really well. However, Amanda, she's got to play Iva Jovic, her really good friend, next in the third round, and Iva Jovic is 2-0 up. She hasn't lost a set so far in their previous meetings.
1: And it's one thing talking about giving her and her fans space to do what they do, but from fans to influencers, briefly, we've got plenty more to come on them later in the show. I mean, what have you made of what's been playing out? We know influencers have been invited to Wimbledon, Roland Garros, tournaments with very different atmospheres, but what's been your take of what you've seen?
0: I think there's more influencers in tennis than ever before. And I think that's a good thing because it shows that there's a lot of interest now in the game. The tournaments are trying to get younger fans involved. Now, obviously, there have been some problems with ring lights disturbing the likes of Naomi Osaka during her match. She asked them to respect the sport, respect the players, because, of course, there's so much going on. And for tennis players, 1,000th of a second means everything. You've got to see the ball coming so quickly off the racket. The ball speeds on both the WTA and the ATP are going up. So any distraction is a big problem. So the influencers obviously have to try and learn the game, understand when they can act, when they shouldn't, when they can move and when they shouldn't. You've got to stay quiet, haven't you, and calm during the points.

0: But overall, it's a good thing. Social media is so much part of our lives now, and the influence part of that. They're trying to promote and grow the sport. They just need to do it in the right way.
1: Yeah, they're meant to be there to get people talking, and they've certainly done that. Candy, for now, thanks very much indeed. We've got plenty more on that to come in world sport, but stay with us, because up next, we're catching up with NBA star Draymond Green, the four-time champion, preparing for his 15th season with the Golden State Warriors.

0: quiz today.
1: Welcome back. Well, some things are going to look a bit different in the NBA this season. The New York Knicks heading in as defending champions for the first time in over 50 years. LeBron James playing for the Philadelphia 76ers. Well, others remain the same, like Draymond Green and Steph Curry's partnership for the Golden State Warriors. It dates all the way back to 2012 and has seen them win four championship titles. And speaking to CNN,

0: quiz today.
1: Welcome back. Well, some things are going to look a bit different in the NBA this season. The New York Knicks heading in as defending champions for the first time in over 50 years. LeBron James playing for the Philadelphia 76ers. Well, others remain the same, like Draymond Green and Steph Curry's partnership for the Golden State Warriors. It dates all the way back to 2012 and has seen them win four championship titles. And speaking to CNN's Andy Scholes at the Dunkman event in Atlanta, Green said they're enjoying the fact not many people are expecting them to win number five this year.
2: Draymond, you're going into your 15th season now with Steph. What gets you excited about this upcoming season?
3: You know, it's the first time in a long time that we've actually just been counted out. You know, like, there's always doubt. You know, there's always, the talk around everything, the skepticism. But we've been completely counted out. I love that. Yeah. Like, what a beautiful thing. So if there's anything to excite us, or obviously the biggest opponent is always ourselves, but if there's anything to push us, I mean, what a treat to be just completely
2: material.
3: Counted out. No, we. By the way, we won't post it on the bulletin board because we got the ring board, so we won't post it on the bulletin board, but... Yeah.

0: Back. Well, some things are going to look a bit different in the NBA this season. The New York Knicks heading in as defending champions for the first time in over 50 years. LeBron James playing for the Philadelphia 76ers. Well, others remain the same, like Draymond Green and Steph Curry's partnership for the Golden State Warriors. It dates all the way back to 2012 and has seen them win four championship titles. And speaking to CNN's Andy Scholes at the Dunkman event in Atlanta, Green said they're enjoying the fact not many people are expecting them to win number five this year.
1: Draymond, you're going into your 15th season now with Steph. What gets you excited about this upcoming season?
2: You know, it's the first time in a long time that we've actually just been counted out. You know, like, there's always doubt. You know, there's always, the talk around everything, the skepticism. But we've been completely counted out. I love that. Yeah. Like, what a beautiful thing. So if there's anything to excite us, or obviously the biggest opponent is always ourselves, but if there's anything to push us, I mean, what a treat to be just completely
1: material.
2: Counted out. No, we. By the way, we won't post it on the bulletin board because we got the ring board, so we won't post it on the bulletin board, but wow, what a time.
1: Now, I know you're good friends with LeBron. There was all the talk about him joining you on the Warriors. How close were you to convincing him?
2: You know, I think everything outside of the history of us playing against each other, I think it could have got done. Needless to say, I never really believed that it would get done.
1: Okay.
2: But I'm very optimistic, so I'm always shooting my shot, but I didn't really believe it would happen.
1: Yeah.
2: But it's fine.
1: We've had eight new champions in a row now in the NBA. Do you think with the salary cap and the second apron that you guys are going to be the last great dynasty?
2: I think it'll be hard to top that, like you said, with just the second apron and salary cap and how much things have to move around to keep a team together. I don't think we'll see that again. They just don't really, you know, they don't make them like us. Like, you don't just, it's a reason there's only a select few dynasties. I don't care how much talent or what you think you have. It's very hard to do year after year after year. So, you know, even if the salary cap was the same. By the way, the salary cap was less back then, but, you know, it takes a special group of talent. Because when you win championships, people change. You know, so when you win the first one and you come back to win the second one, those may be the same faces, but the personalities change, egos change, all of that changes when you start to win championships. So it's bigger than just keeping the same roster together. As you grow, right? Like, when we won our first championship, Steph Curry wasn't a superstar. When we won our last championship, he was the Steph Curry. You still need that guy to be somewhat of the same from an ego standpoint. Well, that's rare. So I think people don't necessarily take that part into account when talking about building.

0: Welcome back. Now, the whole point of inviting social media influencers to sporting events is to get people talking. But at this year's US Open, the talking and selfies and content creation have proved a bit too much for some. World number three, Jessica Pegula, describing the behavior as disrespectful. CNN's Jason Carroll reports.
1: Antics off the court, temporarily stopping play at the U.S. Open. This after a group of influencers were so disruptive while taking selfies in the stands, a chair umpire paused play during Naomi Osaka's match on Monday and told them to take their seats. Some tennis fans are frankly fed up.
2: They've taken over everywhere, the influencers. Why shouldn't they take over this?
3: You should have the courtesy to the people who are competing and their families and guests.
1: Point taken, says this content creator, who is offering up her humble apology.
4: And I had the influencer light on me. I was the perfect stereotypical influencer, so I get it.
1: Mary Gonka Chawla says all she wanted to do was have her picture taken during the Osaka match.
4: This lovely usher or guard, I don't know what they're called, and she was like, she took the photo. I thought it was okay, and then I woke up to a storm. A well-deserved storm, but a storm regardless.
1: Her moment went viral, landing her in newspapers and on the receiving end of some hate.
4: Listen, I deserve to get, what do you want me to say? I deserve to get called out for what I did. I messed up. Can't do nothing. Are you caught me on, in 4K?
1: It turns out not all tennis fans here think influencers like her are out of bounds.
5: I think it's great.
1: Oh, you do?
5: Oh, totally.
1: Tell me why.
5: Just because it gives more publicity to the event.
6: I find it tiresome.
5: We're married.
6: For me, it's part of the problem because you can't quite get away from it.
7: Got it. So you'll have to agree to disagree. It
6: yes,
7: sounds like
6: we
7: the
6: do.
7: Two of you.
5: I think so.
6: Can I get like your... a lot of things in our marriage.
1: Jokes aside, former pro player Patrick McEnroe says folks are being just a little too hard on all these influencers.
8: I consider myself a tennis purist, okay? So I love tennis. I love the competition. But let's be serious here. We're supposed to be upset that the U.S. Open in tennis is getting bigger, getting more popular. I say it's much ado about nothing. Of course, the influencers got to learn to turn off their lights if they're on the stadium court, if it's during the match.
1: A point echoed by the former number one player in the world, Andy Roddick.
9: Stop the ring lights.
10: Just stop the ring lights.
9: Stop the ring lights.
1: Certainly, critics of content creators worry the selfie culture has gone too far, that it may be cluttering artistic spaces as well. So, here's this advice from a self-described sports influencer.
11: I think the biggest piece of advice would be to learn the culture of the sport that you're getting to go to, whether it's the U.S. Open or the World Cup.
1: And while a picture may be worth a thousand words, this influencer says it should also be kept in perspective.
4: I hope people are like, they see that I messed up by taking a photo.
7: Yeah.
4: But like, I didn't kill their cat. You know, like, I'm still a person.
7: Yes.
4: Like, I'm sorry.
0: That would have got her a whole lot of likes. That is it though from myself and the team for now. Thanks.

0: photo.
1: Yeah.
0: But like, I didn't kill their cat. You know, like, I'm still a person. Yes. Like, I'm sorry.
2: That would have got her a whole lot of likes. That is it though from myself and the team for now. Thanks.

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1: Any moment now, court will resume in the Lindsay Clancy murder trial. As we've learned, a lone juror appears to be holding up a verdict. It is 5 p.m. in Abu Dhabi. I'm Eleni Jarkas. This is Connect the World. Also coming up on the show, 9 days after massive flooding and landslides swept through Nepal, two men trapped underground have been pulled out alive. And CNN gets a rare look inside Israeli-occupied southern Lebanon, where villages have been reduced to rubble and local people

0: and this is CNN.
1: Any moment now, court will resume in the Lindsay Clancy murder trial. As we've learned, a lone juror appears to be holding up a verdict. It is 5 p.m. in Abu Dhabi. I'm Eleni Jarkas. This is Connect the World. Also coming up on the show, 9 days after massive flooding and landslides swept through Nepal, two men trapped underground have been pulled out alive. And CNN gets a rare look inside Israeli-occupied southern Lebanon, where villages have been reduced to rubble and local people have been cut off from the rest of the country. Right, 30 minutes to go before the start of trade in New York. I want to check in on the futures right now. We're looking at a mixed start. NASDAQ is up slightly. S&P and Dow Jones down around 0.3%. Importantly, we had the non-farm payrolls numbers for the month of August coming through a short while ago. 162,000 jobs created for August. Unemployment unchanged at 4.1%. That's after a loss of 23,000 jobs in July. We'll break down those numbers a little later. And then also coming up, we'll be covering an alarming development in the AI world, and where we saw AI agents hacking AI startup Hugging Face, along with the new OpenAI agent hacking an incident in Germany. We'll be bringing you an update on those stories a little later. In the meantime, we are following a remarkable rescue in Nepal 9 days after massive flooding and landslides swept through the Himalayan country. Two men trapped underground have been pulled out alive. Rescuers say they heard voices from inside a tunnel at the Trishili 3A hydropower station, and that's after fighting through mud, flood water, massive rocks to reach the site where 42 workers were unaccounted for. The men were pulled out one after the other and airlifted to a hospital in Kathmandu. These are some of the images that we are seeing in that rescue. CNN's Hanako Montgomery witnessed the extraordinary rescue operation and filed this report a short time ago. Let's take a look.
2: Just gotten word that two individuals have been rescued from the flooded tunnels. We know that at least one individual was stuck inside the Trishuli 3A tunnel, where rescue operations have been ongoing even 9 days after the disaster. Now, you've seen that dramatic footage where you can see individuals getting pulled out. We've also heard again from authorities and our sources on the ground here that they hear voices. So there is hope that perhaps there might be more people stuck inside that they can get access to. Now, on Thursday, we did speak to the Major General, the head of military operations in Nepal, and he told us that specifically the Trishuli 3A tunnel has been very, very difficult to get into. There is a conduit inside the tunnel that is about 26 meters deep. I mean, imagine that, it's extremely deep. Now, the authorities were able to confirm that that conduit was filled largely with water, so they've been able to take in whitewater rafters inside, and they've been able to try to look around in the tunnel looking to see if there are any survivors who might need rescuing. Now, we cannot confirm at this point whether the people they were able to pull out of the tunnel alive are specifically from that conduit, but again, that just kind of illustrates the ongoing operations right here in Nepal. It's been a very, very arduous mission for these authorities as they try to get as many people out as possible. As I mentioned, we're on our way to the barracks right now, where we do hope to see some of those rescue operations go underway. We did hear a few helicopters up above us just a few moments ago, which could indicate that some of the survivors are being brought back to the capital for medical attention. But again, these are some of the amazing scenes we've been seeing playing out over the past few days, as there is still more hope that people will be rescued alive.
1: Well, one of the two men rescued was Sanjay Sa, a 30-year-old mechanical

0: Foreman following his rescue, Saar spoke about what he experienced inside the tunnel and why he was unable to escape when the flood hit.
1: My responsibility was to save everyone's life. After the accident happened, I could not run by myself. I had to save everyone. In the process of saving everyone, I told them that there was an accident in the big dam. I asked everyone to escape outside. Doing so, I wasted time and I could not get out. I got trapped.
0: Right, CNN's Gage Golding has more for us from Seoul, South Korea. Gage, good to see you. I mean, extraordinary rescue there. We heard from Sanjay Saar, one of the men that was rescued. I mean, the big question is how they were able to survive 9 days underground in this tunnel, covered in mud. I mean, impossible to get out. And yet, rescuers made the move to try and rescue both of the men as they search for more people.
2: Yeah, pure grit and determination. I mean, 9 days underground is incredible. I've been going to this quote from an Indian Army colonel that really stuck out to me here, was that after 48 hours in an environment like that, you can see stuck in like pretty much pure darkness in this confined area full of debris. After 48 hours, you'll begin to hallucinate. So can you only imagine what happens after 9 days? One of the gentlemen that was rescued was asking, what day is it? They had no idea how long they were actually underground. So, I mean, it's just an incredibly, incredibly difficult thing. The fact that they're even alive is a miracle within itself. But, you know, I want to talk about the plan, that how they got there, right? How did the rescue teams know that this was the place to be? And really, a geologist that was helping these rescue crews kind of laid out a three-point plan. And it begins with, one, finding evidence of the power station. This was such a severe flood that they had to use satellite to actually geolocate where the power station was. Okay, so once they figured that out, they had to identify what they call Goldilocks zones. And essentially, it's areas of refuge where they think people could survive. And once they did that, you would think, oh, it's easy, just go in and get them. No, it was very difficult because they actually had to excavate, use explosives, controlled explosives to move rocks, what we're told is the size of cars. It was just absolutely incredible, an effort from the rescue crews, some of which, if you see in the videos there, they're actually in bare feet, digging with their hands. They're not necessarily using the most high tech of equipment or, you know, outfitted themselves the best either. So, I mean, it's just pure grit and determination from both sides, the rescue crews, but the pure grit and determination, I'll say it again, from those trapped inside that just had the will and the desire to continue living.
0: Yeah, extraordinary. Thank you so much, Gage Golding, for that. Well, for more information about how you can help the flood victims, you can go to cnn.com/impact. The U.S. vice president is not offering a timeline for ending the war with Iran. At a White House briefing Thursday, J.D. Vance told reporters that hostilities will end when Iran stops shooting at ships in the Strait of Hormuz. When asked about a timeline by CNN's Caitlin Collins, Vance refused to even call the conflict a war. Take a listen.
3: Will this war be over by the time of the midterm elections?
4: Well, Caitlin, again, I wouldn't call it a war. Right now, there is no active shooting. I recognize there have been places where this has flared up. Major combat operations, again, major combat operations lasted for about 6 weeks.
0: Right. That was J.D. Vance. We've got Kristen Holmes joining us now for a little bit more insight. Kristen, good to see you. I mean, hearing J.D. Vance saying, wouldn't call it a war, saying it's really up to Iran, not targeting vessels in the Strait of Hormuz. What more did he say in terms of insight, in terms of where this is going?
5: Well, clearly the vice president trying to put some distance away from Iran and this war, saying that he might not even call it a war, even though just 2 days ago we were watching both of these sides exchange fire. Now, the other things Vance said, he went through all of this around the war. He said that Gulf countries were helping the United States privately more than they were letting on in public with cutting off Iran. He also said that China...
0: All right, Kristen, I have to wrap you up. We've got some breaking news right now on the Lindsey Clancy trial. We're going to take you to our colleagues in the United States.
6: So it's the Commonwealth's position, especially considering the fact that Your Honor voir dired each of the jurors yesterday, and they all said that they could follow your instructions. So when you couple that with the requirements at Ronke, I don't think an individual voir dire is necessary. If Your Honor does determine to do one, we would just ask along the lines of all the case law in this area, Ronke, Williams, Torres, the whole string of cases, that the juror be and she cannot be discharged unless a personal problem unrelated to their relationship with the jurors or their

0: sides exchange fire. Now, the other things Vance said, he went through all of this around the war. He said that Gulf countries were helping the United States privately more than they were letting on in public with cutting off Iran. He also said that China...
1: All right, Kristen, I have to wrap you up. We've got some breaking news right now on the Lindsey Clancy trial. We're going to take you to our colleagues in the United States.
2: So it's the Commonwealth's position, especially considering the fact that Your Honor voir dired each of the jurors yesterday, and they all said that they could follow your instructions. So when you couple that with the requirements of Ronke, I don't think an individual voir dire is necessary. If Your Honor does determine to do one, we would just ask along the lines of all the case law in this area, Ronke, Williams, Torres, the whole string of cases, that the juror be instructed not to comment on the deliberations, and that the juror be told that he or she cannot be discharged unless a personal problem unrelated to their relationship with the jurors or their views on the case, and that any attempt or any comments by the juror that tend to get into deliberations, that Your Honor interrupt and remind the juror that we're not to get into that, and that questioning be ceased of the juror unless he or she indicates that there is a personal problem unrelated to the case or the relationships.
3: All right, thank you. Defendant?
4: Thank you very much, Your Honor. Appreciate the opportunity to argue this to you. Couple of points that occur to me. First of all, as Your Honor is well aware, a defendant, any defendant in this courtroom or any courtroom in our country, is entitled to have a juror who is true to their oath, who will agree that they will apply the facts as they determine them to be, proven beyond a reasonable doubt to the law as given to them by you as a judge or any other judge. If a jury consists of people and there's one person who is refusing to actually apply the law to the facts as determined for reasons that are not arising out of the case but are personal to the juror's position regarding their review of their oath and how they should apply their oath. In other words, if it's personal to this individual,

0: a personal problem unrelated to the case or the relationships.
1: All right, thank you. Defendant?
2: Thank you very much, Your Honor. Appreciate the opportunity to argue this to you. Couple of points that occur to me. First of all, as Your Honor is well aware, a defendant, any defendant in this courtroom or any courtroom in our country, is entitled to have a juror who is true to their oath, who will agree that they will apply the facts as they determine them to be, proven beyond a reasonable doubt to the law as given to them by you as a judge or any other judge. If a jury consists of people and there's one person who is refusing to actually apply the law to the facts as determined for reasons that are not arising out of the case but are personal to the juror's position regarding their review of their oath and how they should apply their oath. In other words, if it's personal to this individual, which I believe it is, based on the first question that you had. And I have never seen a situation like this where a four-person on the jury is so courageous as to speak on behalf of 11 jurors and indicate that juror number, which I will not mention, and I quote, has made statements acknowledging doubt, but refuses to apply it to the verdict as the law states. Clearly, Judge, we have a person who under their oath stood in front of you yesterday when you did the individual voir dire, and according to this information, under oath, looked you in the eye and lied. That juror told you that he would be able to apply the law to the facts as you asked them. And based on this note from this juror, it clearly and unequivocally indicates that they are basically 11 to 1, and this person will not apply reasonable doubt to the evidence to return a not guilty verdict. I would ask that the court would, and I know it's awkward, I'm familiar with the law. I know that we try to protect and preserve the sanctity, if you will, of the jury. We don't want to invade their deliberations. We want to keep that private. Obviously, that's a good thing to do. But when you have a situation where you have not one but two notes that clearly indicates that this individual has acknowledged doubt but refuses to apply it to the verdict, he is, as the law states, he is not being honest with you at the sidebar. I would go so far as to reluctantly say that the individual has made a false statement under oath to this court. There has to be an issue that is not arising out of deliberations and the facts of this case, but the individual is refusing to apply your instructions on proof beyond a reasonable doubt to allow that jury to return a verdict of not guilty.
0: If I may, Your Honor, I just wanted to put on the record that the note does not indicate that this juror lied to Your Honor when responding. The note indicates that the parties disagree on what is reasonable doubt or what doubt is and how it should be applied. And we are in no position to judge if the 11 are right or the 1 is right. But there's no indication that the juror is intentionally trying to mislead the court or lie to the court.
1: All right. Thank you. Well, is all three counsel are aware the case law spells out kind of the concerns that everybody has in a situation like this, where it says the discharge of a deliberating juror is sensitive undertaking, fraught with potential error. It's to be done only in special circumstances with special precautions. A judge must take the utmost caution to avoid invading the province of the jury. And that's what I'm concerned with in this at this point. And as even under the statute, during deliberations, a juror properly may be discharged only for reasons personal to that juror, having nothing to do with the issues of the case or with the juror's relationship with their fellow jurors. In this case here, I see no showing of the need for an inquiry of this particular juror. The note that we We're referring to the one from late yesterday afternoon.

afternoon indicates that the juror says acknowledged doubt but refuses to apply it to the verdict. Well, the instruction

0: apply to the court.
1: All right, thank you. Well, is all three counsel are aware, the case law spells out kind of the concerns that everybody has in a situation like this, where it says the discharge of a deliberating juror is sensitive undertaking, fraught with potential error. It's to be done only in special circumstances with special precautions. A judge must take the utmost caution to avoid invading the province of the jury. And that's what I'm concerned with in this at this point. And as even under the statute, during deliberations, a juror properly may be discharged only for reasons personal to that juror, having nothing whatever to do with the issues of the case or with the juror's relationship with their fellow jurors. In this case here, I see no showing of the need for an inquiry of this particular juror. The note that we were referring to, the one from late yesterday afternoon, indicates that the juror says acknowledged doubt but refuses to apply it to the verdict. Well, the instruction that the SJC has suggested we give in regards to reasonable doubt and that both parties agreed to says that reasonable doubt does not mean proof beyond all possible doubt. And so in reading that note carefully and strictly in the way that I have to before I possibly invade the province of the jury, that note does not indicate that this is a person who has refused to follow the law. And in addition, as the parties recognized yesterday, we brought all the jurors in, including the juror who is at issue here, and I asked whether or not those jurors could follow the instructions, including the instruction I just referred to. All the jurors indicated that they could. This is not a case that there's any indication that the juror has refused to deliberate or has any reason, has indicated that they would not follow the law or that they're physically suffering, or there's no note from the juror that indicates that the juror cannot or will not be able to continue deliberating, as some of the other cases talk about. So for that, I'm not going to do a further inquiry of this juror over the defendant's objection. And at that point, my inclination would be to bring the jury back. If my thought would be

0: hearing, or there's no note from the juror that indicates that the juror cannot or will not be able to continue deliberating, as some of the other cases talk about. So for reasons of that, I'm not going to do a further inquiry of this juror over the defendant's objection. And at that point, my inclination would be to bring the jury back. If my thought would be, though, to remind them that it's their duty to accept the law as I give it to them, and that they have to follow that law. And I think this is what I told them a week ago. They have to follow it whether they like it or not. So I'm going to give them that instruction and remind them of that. So with that,
1: go ahead.
2: I was just going to ask that the court also instruct the jurors or remind them that any future notes should not contain information about deliberation.
0: Here's what I was going to say. If there's any notes or any future notes, if there are any, you should refrain from detailing any of the actual deliberations and do not indicate where they stand numerically.
1: So a couple of things. First of all, Your Honor acknowledges that I have an objection, which I appreciate, and I do have an objection, and I am again citing Article 12, Sixth Amendment of the United States Constitution. This goes beyond Massachusetts law. This is constitutional. It's a structural, I suggest respectfully, defect in the procedure that we're engaged in. We're elevating form over substance, and that's Your Honor's ruling. I understand I've objected, but I would ask that you not instruct the jury that they cannot indicate anything. And I understand why traditionally we tell jurors, don't let us know what your division is or what your split is. But in this case, I'm concerned that if you do that, that foreperson is going to feel that that is some type of, that she violated something, and might feel that Your Honor is kind of coming down on her not to do that. And I think it's too delicate right now a situation. And in addition, and finally, I would ask that you not just give them, as I described it yesterday, a soft inquiry. Will you listen to my instructions? I would ask that you specifically direct their attention to proof beyond a reasonable doubt and re-instruct them on that forcefully.
0: I think I did that yesterday, didn't I?
2: Yes.
1: You did it yesterday. You did it soft. You didn't do it forcefully. And I'm asking,
0: what do you want me to do?
1: I want
0: get
1: you to
0: get a brass band. I read the instruction as written by the SJC. The fact that I perhaps didn't give it my full inflection, I'm sorry about that. I'm not an actor. I'm just giving the instructions.
1: Well, my point, Judge, simply is that you're

that again if, as we go through it. And I'll try and give this with more pizzazz than I gave yesterday, I suppose. So with that, we'll bring the jury back in, and I'll ask the questions. I'll give those kind of that instruction, and we'll send it back out. Okay.

0: All right, they are rising now, waiting for the jury to return. Just quickly here, Joey, we just heard a heated exchange between the judge and the defense attorney for Lindsey Clancy over how he talks to the jury and objecting to the fact that he says, look, we have done this right. This juror is entitled to this juror's opinion. And that juror, the one juror that's a holdout, has not done anything wrong. What did you hear in this exchange?
1: I heard that the judge is doing the judge's job. And that job is not to interfere with the province of the jury. Everyone has a role. The prosecutor's role is to prosecute. You're guilty, according to the state. The defense's job is to say, no, I'm not, and here's why. Reasonable doubt. The judge's job is to be a referee. If you look at, for example, a sporting event, a referee doesn't get involved in the match. The referee calls balls and strikes. This is what this judge is doing. The judge does not want to interfere with the province of the jury, which is very sacred. We don't get to remove jurors, the judge is speaking, I believe, because we don't like their point of view. We remove them for misconduct. If no misconduct is shown or alluded to, there's nothing for the judge to do other than to read them the appropriate instructions.
0: And that is what he said he was going to do. Here's the judge now.
2: What I want to do is first ask you those questions. And then move on from there. So the first question, as we all know, is going to be, has any member of the jury read, seen, heard, or overheard anything from any source about this case that would affect your ability to be a fair and impartial juror?
3: No. Right.
2: The last of these questions is there any other serious matter or concern bearing on your service as a juror in this case that anybody needs to bring to my attention at this time?
3: No.
2: Thank you. All right, so I did get the note yesterday. And one thing I would say, if there are any notes in the future, and I'm not saying there are, but if there are, just don't make sure we don't put down where everybody is numerically, okay? But what I wanted to do was give you go over one thing. I wanted to remind you, as I instructed you earlier, it's your duty as jurors to accept the law as I stated to you. You should consider all of my instructions as a whole. You may not ignore any instruction or give special attention to any one instruction. You must follow the law as I give it to you, whether you agree with it or not.

0: when they or if they have another question. But there is a heated exchange happening here between the defense and the judge himself, going back and forth over this, over what they believe is happening in the jury. And the judge says, hey, listen, I think they're following the law. We're going to go forward.
1: Yeah. Yeah. And the defense attorney said, you're glossing over the issue. And the judge said, trust me, that's not the situation, that right. He's been thinking about this throughout all of this. Now, we talked about that heated exchange. I want to bring in Gene Casares, who's been following, just like we have, but more with color of what's been going on inside the courtroom. And Gene, before you get going, I just want to ask you about one moment in particular, which was why this pre-questioning even needed to happen in the first place, and the question over the legality of this juror's question. Just take us through how significant that moment was, the judge's explanation, and then what stood out to you from these exchanges.
2: Well, first of all, I think we need to remember that when a jury is deliberating, it's sacred. You don't intrude. You don't go into that deliberation room. The court does not have a right to know what they're talking about and what their numbers are on all of that. And so it was extraordinary that a four-person sent a note out saying essentially that there's one juror, 11 of us are on the same state of mind here, but there's one juror that won't follow the law. That was just extraordinary. And the judge was trying to show that just deliberate, go and deliberate. But I want to tell you what the camera did not see right now. The jurors walked in, and as the judge was speaking to the jurors, and telling them, you have to follow my instructions, read all the instructions, follow the law. Female jurors nodding emphatically at the judge as he's saying all this. Male jurors intently listening, but not emphatically shaking their heads up and down. So we can see boldness, I think, in some of these jurors as they were responding to the judge as he was talking to them at the end, but they are now deliberating. But what I think is interesting here, and one more thing, I gotta tell you, you might not have seen this on the camera, but Kevin Reddington is wearing a pink tie this morning. Now, I've covered many trials, and there are many judges that do not allow pins or t-shirts or colors when they symbolize something, but the pink tie, and there's a pink mug.

0: That she was insane because she didn't appreciate the rightfulness and wrongfulness of her conduct. That's another set of circumstances. You don't get released, but you're in a mental institution. So it's under that backdrop and context in which the defense attorney is advocating for their client. That said, the judge has to be very careful about really interfering with the jury, about taking over the province of the jury. The jury and the jury alone gets to make a decision as to what the specific facts are based upon who's credible, who's not, what they view the evidence as suggesting. You don't appreciate the actions or you do. That's their role. The judge's role is to merely instruct you on the law. And judges are very, very reluctant to emphasize specific words, right? Reasonable doubt, you give the instruction, but you don't want to weigh in, such as you're suggesting that one thing is more important. So I think what this judge is doing is the judge is in protecting the integrity of the process. Last point, we all have to understand and recognize that simply because you have a lone holdout, they're entitled to that. When the judge instructs a jury and says, hey, we want you guys to deliberate. We think you, there's no other jury that can do it better than you. We trust you, we respect what you do, but if you have a firmly held conviction, you could stick with it. Yeah. But in the event that you want to reconsider, and you could and should in good faith, you should do that. But the judge, other than that, cannot invade the province of the jury, and that's what this judge is doing, being very clear about not impugning or otherwise degrading what the juror's role is here.
1: I want to bring in Margaret McLean, former prosecutor, trial attorney, and host of the Margaret McLean Show on YouTube. You know, there is the big question going in to whether the judge would actually be questioning this juror, and we got the answer, the judge saying that he saw no need for an inquiry of this particular juror, and that the juror instructions show that reasonable doubt does not necessarily mean proof beyond all further possible doubt. I wonder what you made of that conclusion drawn by the judge, whether that was expected, and the impact you think that may have on further deliberations.
2: Well, I agree with the judge here. I agree with what Joey said as well. He's protecting the integrity of the process. Now, he has a point with reasonable doubt, because reasonable doubt does not mean beyond all possible doubt, it's to a moral certainty. So the language is archaic, in my opinion. If this one juror has a 1% doubt, but believes based on the evidence that Lindsey Clancy is guilty, he's following instructions. And I'm wondering, I'm saying he, because Kevin Reddington said he. So we don't know officially if it's a male or male or female. We have three male jurors. So. But yesterday, the note indicated that this juror was not applying reasonable doubt to the facts or the verdict, say in open court that this juror lied, he made a false statement. So that was interesting. I've never heard this before.
1: Yeah, and the prosecutor even pushed back, saying this wasn't an indication of lying, that it showed disagreement, which obviously jurors, that's what you do when you're deliberating,
3: right,
1: but not so much rising to that further level.
3: And let me just sort of cap this off with saying, we really ought to think about where we are right now. We now know, because of the note, that this is 11 jurors to one.
1: Yeah.
3: And the one person that is a holdout, we're learning about because of the conversation or what was written down, and then the attorney for the defense, you know, standing up and saying, okay, this is what was said, and was careful not to say the number, but clearly the number was in there, so they know who the juror is. But it is significant that we're in a situation where you have 11 jurors to one in this, and we may be seeing, I don't know, there's a possibility of mistrial, but we now know there's not the possibility of having another juror who is waiting.

0: Also keeping a close eye on Nvidia shares. The chipmaker is buying artificial intelligence startup Hugging Face for nearly $13 billion. Hugging Face hosts open source AI data sets. It's been at the center of debate over whether AI tech should be closed or widely available after it was hacked by OpenAI models that went rogue. And there's word of another hacking incident that's also involving OpenAI. The Reuters news agency is reporting that rogue agents took control of a German website this spring. Now, the incident is only just coming to light, just as we are also getting new details about that Hugging Face hack and how serious it is. To cover a lot of this, we've got CNN's AI correspondent Hadas Gold joining us. Hadas, I mean, so much happening on this. Both of these incidents, very alarming. We're getting more information about the Hugging Face hack. And also just how rogue these AI agents went. Take me through it.
1: Yeah, so this came from outside researchers who, in conjunction with OpenAI, got a chance to look at some limited data and information from OpenAI. And one thing that they found out is that this hack was more intricate than what we first thought, in the fact that there was something like more than 1,000 distinct agents who were all working together, and in some cases even created their own message board, essentially, to be able to communicate with one another. They did this message board actually in changing the names of certain files on a different website to be able to pass messages on to one another. Also, in some cases, some of these agents volunteered to end their runs early as a sort of sacrifice to help for the with the overall cause of what was happening. And also, very significantly, something that's really alarming AI safety experts is the fact that in some cases these agents tried to falsify their records to try and, you know, conceal the depths of what they were doing and try to not alert humans to what was going on. There were some cases of some agents who tried to alert humans, but it just goes to show you how much these agents are able to do on their own without humans being involved. And now we're hearing from Reuters, that's reporting on research from a group of researchers who say that they found evidence of OpenAI agents hijacking a relatively unknown German website to once again use it as a sort of message board to talk to one another. According to these researchers, they believe that these agents were within OpenAI and were assigned a web lookup task, is how they describe it. And they say as part of the task, the agents are supposed to be able to read the internet, but they weren't supposed to necessarily go and edit things and you know, write things there. Instead, they found a way to read and write information on an obscure German, you know, wiki, a sort of encyclopedia of sorts, and they used this to communicate with one another to try and complete their task, and in some cases even potentially cheat on their task. Now, these researchers and Reuters, they report that this happened back in May, and Reuters is reporting that OpenAI was aware of what was happening but tried to keep it from getting out, partly because they were trying to figure out what was going on, and because this was all happening at the same time as that massive Hugging Face incident where the OpenAI agents went rogue, escaped their testing environment, and hacked into a completely different company systems. Now, I will read you the statement from OpenAI. They say, "We were unable to respond to the claims as Reuters and the report's authors declined our request to access the findings prior to publication. They say they are now carefully reviewing its contents and will take any necessary next steps." But Eleni, we shouldn't be surprised that we're getting more and more reports of these AI agents going rogue. We're going to hear more of them. We've heard from Anthropic, we've heard from Meta that they've had similar experiences because these models are getting so advanced that in some cases they are kind of getting out of within our reach as humans to control them. And that's why you're hearing from so many experts, you know, around the industry and also from the industry themselves, begging essentially for some sort of standards and just regulations of any kind before this causes some real world harm.
0: Exactly. The question is how to contain this and the next steps. Hadas Gold, really good to have you with us. We're going towards sports right now. I'll be back in around 15 minutes. Stick with

0: time against world number 52, Quentin Alice. It was a 4 hour, 33 minute marathon, which he eventually took 6-4, 4-6, 7-6, 6-7, 6-3 to become the first top seed in the Open era to play 2 5-set matches in the first 2 rounds of a major.
1: I won, and that's the most important thing. I've been here for another 4.5 hours, 2:15 a.m. again. But that's what I go to the gym for. That's what I go to the track for. That's what I train for, to be able to come out on top in these difficult moments. You know, when you're not playing your best, when you're not hitting winners left and right, just getting through these kind of matches. And to be honest, I hope at some point I'll start playing better. But for now, I'm happy to be in the third round.
0: Well, for more on another late night at Flushing Meadows, earlier I was joined with former host of World Sport, tennis commentator these days, Candy Reid. We were talking about Zverev's latest marathon win.
2: Zverev obviously is now a Roland Garros champion. The big one was at the US Open 6 years ago. Do you remember that? In a strange year where he lost to Dominic Thiem, having had chances to win his first major. He didn't get it done. So it's taken him 6 years to win one finally. And he sort of felt very much relief, I think, at Wimbledon. You could see that, where he reached the final, the best ever showing he's had at the All England Club on the grass courts. Failed at the final hurdle to Jannik Sinner. It just seems like the pressure is back on him, though. And we see that, don't we, from people who won one slam. And I'm talking about the likes of Sloane Stephens in the past, who's won this in 2017, Emma Raducanu, who's won in 2021. It's very difficult to then back that up, because suddenly you've got this huge target on your back. With no Jannik Sinner here this year, Zverev is the top seed. So everyone's looking at him to do well in another major championship. So there's a lot of pressure, but also there's a lot of really good contenders. Quentin Alice is one of them. The Frenchman was going after the biggest win of his career. He's had a career best year so far in 2026. Lorenzo Sonego, who you mentioned earlier, he's a terrific player. None of these guys are bad. They play, they practice, they work so hard at their craft. It's just Alexander Zverev is that much better. He's expected to win every time he walks on court now. He's expected to get to the final. And he's being pushed so, so hard. Two back-to-back five-setters. This is going to be tough for him now, because energy-wise, he's got to still win 5 more matches if he's going to win the US Open for the first time.
0: You've completely shamed me there with your pronunciation. We're actually talking about the same.

0: and he's being pushed so hard. Two back-to-back five setters. This is going to be tough for him now because energy-wise, he's got to still win five more matches if he's going to win the US Open for the first time.
1: You've completely shamed me there with your pronunciation. We're actually talking about the same person, Quentin Halas and Quentin Alice. You've absolutely nailed it much better than me. But yeah, you wonder how much is going to impact him in later rounds. There is so much to talk about with regards to the women as well, with all of the top 10 into the third round of a Grand Slam for the first time since 2009. Let's have a word, though, on Alexiala. A player, again, with like Zverev, but for very different reasons, a whole lot of eyes and attention on her, despite her relative inexperience. But so impressive how she's dealing with that pressure, reaching the third round here for the first time.
0: Incredible. She has now become a rock star. I've always said, well, for the past few years, Amanda, that Coco Gauff is the most important person in the WTA. She is the highest paid sportswoman in the world right now, Coco Gauff, but Alexiala is coming up fast. It's unbelievable. I cannot tell you, unless you've been here, the craziness amongst Alexiala and all her fans. It is bananas, so much so that they're having to put her on the big courts and knock the likes of Iga Swiatek, a former champion here and a six-time major champion, onto grandstand court, which is the third biggest court, because they've got to give Iala and her fans room to grow on Arthur Ashe. She is a tremendous player, now into the top 20 for the first time in her career. She's won 41 matches already this season. She's a very mature young woman. She's only 21 years of age. She's obviously from the Philippines, but's played a lot of her tennis at the Rafa Nadal Academy in Manacor in Mallorca. That's where her coach is from, Joan Bosch. I've got to know him a little bit in the last few months, and he talks about her intelligence and her willingness to work hard, understand how important she is to the women's game and in Philippines in particular. She hasn't lost a set here through two rounds. She's a very likable young woman and so far handling the pressure really well. However, Amanda, she's got to play Iva Jovic, her really good friend, next in the third round, and Iva Jovic is 2-0 up. She hasn't lost a set so far in their previous meetings.
1: That was Candy Reid. Well, there are tennis shots, and then there's the shot for the gram. So, how far is going too far to get it at this year's US Open?

0: Electric and Manufacturing Company in East Pittsburgh, Pennsylvania. We are receiving these returns through the cooperation and by special arrangement with the Pittsburgh Post and Sun. We'd appreciate it if anyone hearing this broadcast would communicate with us.
1: I think, obviously, if you come to a sporting event, you have to respect the sport. And I feel like it's common courtesy to, like, read up on the sport, especially, like, the etiquette.
2: Well, that was two-time US Open champion Naomi Osaka, somebody who's not afraid to do things differently and challenge the norm, is she? But on influencers who are making waves at this year's tournament. The whole point of inviting social media influencers to events is to get people talking. But at this year's event, the talking and selfies and content creation have proved a bit too much for some, with world number three, Jessica Pegula, describing the behavior as disrespectful. Here's CNN's Jason Carroll with more.
3: Antics off the court, temporarily stopping play at the US Open. This after a group of influencers were so disruptive while taking selfies in the stands, a chair umpire paused play during Naomi Osaka's match on Monday and told them to take their seats. Some tennis fans are frankly fed up.
4: They've taken over everywhere, the influencers. Why shouldn't they take over this?
5: You should have the courtesy to the people who are competing and their families and guests.
3: Point taken, says this content creator, who is offering up her humble apology.
6: And I had the influencer light on me. I was the perfect stereotypical influencer, so I get it.
3: Mary Gonka Chawla says all she wanted to do was have her picture taken during the Osaka match.
6: This lovely usher or guard, I don't know what they're called, and she was like, she took the photo. I thought it was okay, and then I woke up to a storm. A well-deserved storm, but a storm regardless.
3: Her moment went viral, landing her in newspapers and on the receiving end of some hate.
6: Listen, I deserve to get... What do you want me to say? I deserve to get called out for what I did. I messed up. Can't do nothing. You caught me in 4K.
3: It turns out not all tennis fans here think influencers like her are out of bounds.
7: I think it's great.
3: Oh, you do?
7: Oh, totally.
3: Tell me why.
7: Just because it gives more publicity to the event.
8: I find it tiresome.
7: We're married.
8: For me, it's part of the problem because you can't quite get away from it.
9: Got it. So you'll have to agree to disagree. It
8: yes,
9: sounds like
8: we
9: the
8: do.
9: Two of you.
7: I think so.
8: Can I get like your... a lot of things in our marriage.
3: Jokes aside, former pro player Patrick McEnroe says folks are being just a little too hard on all these influencers.
10: I consider myself a tennis purist, okay? So I love tennis. I love the competition. But let's be serious here. We're supposed to be upset that the U.S. Open in tennis is getting bigger, getting more popular. I say it's much ado about nothing. Of course, the influencers got to learn to turn off their lights if they're on the stadium court, if it's during the match.
3: A point echoed by the former number one player in the world, Andy Roddick.
11: Stop the ring lights.
12: Just stop the ring lights.
11: Stop the ring lights.
3: Certainly, critics of content creators worry the selfie culture has gone too far, that it may be cluttering artistic spaces as well. So, here's this advice from a self-described sports influencer.
13: I think the biggest piece of advice would be to learn the culture of the sport that you're getting to go to, whether it's the

0: Westinghouse Electric and Manufacturing Company in East Pittsburgh, Pennsylvania. We are receiving these returns through the cooperation and by special arrangement with the Pittsburgh Post and Sun. We'd appreciate it if anyone hearing this broadcast would communicate with us.
1: I think, obviously, if you come to a

0: called out for what I did. I messed up. Can't do nothing. Are you caught me on in 4K?
1: It turns out not all tennis fans here think influencers like her are out of bounds.
2: I think it's great.
1: Oh, you do?
2: Oh, totally.
1: Tell me why.
2: Just because it gives more publicity to the event.
3: I find it tiresome.
2: We're married.
3: For me, it's part of the problem because you can't quite get away from it.
4: Got it. So you'll have to agree to disagree. It
3: yes,
4: sounds like
3: we
4: the
3: do.
4: Two of you.
2: I think so.
3: Can I get like your... a lot of things in our marriage.
1: Jokes aside, former pro player Patrick McEnroe says folks are being just a little too hard on all these influencers.
5: I consider myself a tennis purist, okay? So I love tennis. I love the competition. But let's be serious here. We're supposed to be upset that the U.S. Open in tennis is getting bigger, getting more popular. I say it's much ado about nothing. Of course, the influencers got to learn to turn off their lights if they're on the stadium court, if it's during the match.
1: A point echoed by the former number one player in the world, Andy Roddick.
6: Stop the ring lights.
7: Just stop the ring lights.
6: Stop the ring lights.
1: Certainly, critics of content creators worry the selfie culture has gone too far, that it may be cluttering artistic spaces as well. So, here's this advice from a self-described sports influencer.
8: I think the biggest piece of advice would be to learn the culture of the sport that you're getting to go to, whether it's the U.S. Open or the World Cup.
1: And while a picture may be worth a thousand words, this influencer says it should also be kept in perspective.
0: I hope people are like, they see that I messed up by taking a photo.
4: Yeah.
0: But like, I didn't kill their cat. You know, like, I'm still a person.
4: Yes.
0: Like, I'm sorry.
3: Which is not only worth a thousand words for influencers, a fair few dollars as well. That is it though from myself and the team for this edition of World Sport. Thanks for joining us and see you next time.

0: Critics of content creators worry the selfie culture has gone too far, that it may be cluttering artistic spaces as well. So, here's this advice from a self-described sports influencer.
1: I think the biggest piece of advice would be to learn the culture of the sport that you're getting to go to, whether it's the U.S. Open or the World Cup.
0: And while a picture may be worth a thousand words, this influencer says it should also be kept in perspective.
2: I hope people are like, they see that I messed up by taking a photo.
3: Yeah.
2: But like, I didn't kill their cat. You know, like, I'm still a person.
3: Yes.
2: Like, I'm sorry.
4: Which is not only worth a thousand words for influencers, a fair few dollars as well. That is it though from myself and the team for this edition of World Sport. Thanks for joining us and see you next time.

0: 42 workers reported missing at the Trishili 3A hydropower station after floods and landslides hit the area last week. Earlier today, rescuers heard voices coming from inside the tunnel and fought their way through the debris to reach the two men. The survivors were pulled from the tunnel and airlifted to a hospital in Kathmandu for treatment. CNN's Hanukkah Montgomery witnessed the extraordinary rescue operation and filed this report for us a short time ago.
1: Right now we're at the Trishuli 3A tunnel, one of the worst hit tunnels due to that deadly flash flood in Nepal. And you can see there are dozens of rescue workers right now passing what appears to be body bags. They are also tugging at a rope. They are trying to get more access to people who might be stuck inside, but it's very unclear right now whether those people are alive or whether they are dead. Earlier on Friday, they were able to rescue two individuals out. Those people were alive, and they're hoping that because they've seen more signs of life that there might be more people inside who are still alive. But again, you can imagine just the arduous conditions that these individuals would have been in over the past 9 days, with very lack of resources, with a lack of resources, potentially no water, potentially no food. And again, you can see here rescue workers passing down what appears to be black body bags. We've also seen during our 20 to 30 minutes here at the tunnel, the rescuers passing down oxygen tanks and also face masks. Again, we're not sure who might be inside the tunnel, whether those individuals are alive or whether they are dead. But these rescuers are trying desperately to get these people out right now.
0: All right, reporting there by Hanukkah Montgomery. I want to bring in David Fisher, who's in Kathmandu. He's the head of the Nepal delegation for the International Federation of Red Cross and Red Crescent Societies. David, really good to have you with us. I mean, extraordinary images, extraordinary story of these two men that were rescued in the tunnel, the hydropower station being one of those areas affected. Give me a sense of what rescue workers are experiencing right now. It is a heroic effort, by all accounts here.
2: Yes, but they have been putting in tremendous work for over a week to rescue people, and now those people who are sort of most difficult to find. The

0: Spain, and this is CNN.
1: Welcome to the second hour of the show. I'm Eleni Jarkas in Abu Dhabi. Now, the judge in Lindsay Clancy's triple murder trial just sent the deadlocked jury back to deliberations for a seventh day. The jury is split 11-1, and the judge denied the defense's request to question the holdout juror. The jury is deciding whether Clancy acted with knowledge of what she was doing when she strangled her three children, or if she was suffering from postpartum psychosis. Listen to what Clancy's lawyer had to say to the judge about instructing jurors in the court.
2: You did it yesterday. You did it soft. You didn't do it forcefully. And
3: what do you want me to do?
2: I want
3: get
2: you to
3: a, get a brass band? I read the instruction as written by the SJC. The
2: right.
3: fact that I perhaps didn't give it my full inflection, I'm sorry about that. I'm not an actor. I've just given the instructions.
1: All right, a heated exchange there between the defense attorney and the judge. We're tracking the story. We'll bring you more analysis as it comes in. And, of course, we'll bring you some insights in the show later. All right, I want to move on to another dramatic story that we're covering, and that's in Nepal. Two men are alive after spending more than 9 days trapped inside a flooded hydropower tunnel. Now, the pictures are extraordinary. The men were among

0: alive, and they're hoping that because they've seen more signs of life, that there might be more people inside who are still alive. But again, you can imagine just the arduous conditions that these individuals would have been in over the past 9 days, with very lack of resources, with a lack of resources, potentially no water, potentially no food. And again, you can see here rescue workers passing down what appears to be black body bags. We've also seen during our 20 to 30 minutes here at the tunnel, the rescuers passing down oxygen tanks and also face masks. Again, we're not sure who might be inside the tunnel, whether those individuals are alive or whether they are dead. But these rescuers are trying desperately to get these people out right now.
1: All right, reporting there by Hanako Montgomery. I want to bring in David Fisher, who's in Kathmandu. He's the head of the Nepal delegation for the International Federation of Red Cross and Red Crescent Societies. David, really good to have you with us. I mean, extraordinary images, extraordinary story of these two men that were rescued in the tunnel, the hydropower station being one of those areas affected. Give me a sense of what rescue workers are experiencing right now. It is a heroic effort, by all accounts here.
2: Yes, well, they have been putting in tremendous work for over a week to rescue people, and now those people who are sort of most difficult to find. The government has made clear that they're not giving up hope. They are still, they're still out there. They're still working. Stories like this show that that it's still possible, even after all of this time, where there are air pockets, where there's water, it's possible that more people may still be found who are in these tunnels. So the Army's done a tremendous job with this.
1: So what are you seeing right now during your visit in Nepal? And importantly, give us a sense of the affected areas.
2: Well, this flood had a massive effect all the way down the river basin, from the northern part of Nepal all the way to the south. It had effects even into India on the southern border. The most concentrated effects are in the north, in the Rasuwad district, Novakot district, Dading district. Most of the Rasuwad district had been completely cut off from road traffic until just a few days ago. They opened up a very, very dangerous, difficult road those few days ago. I took it 2 days ago to the center of Rasuwa. It takes over 9 hours. It's very dangerous, but we managed to bring in some relief items. There are people who have been displaced who are taking refuge near to the center of Rasuwa, but there are still areas of Rasuwa that are only helicopter access. With time now, the military is now allowing some of these helicopters to be used for relief. And so we're hoping that we'll have access to those people in that way in the next couple of days.
1: The UN Food Program says 43,000 people need urgent humanitarian relief. Give us a sense of what aid organizations, humanitarian organizations need right now.
2: Yeah, I mean, the UN has just announced a figure of around 83,000 that will need life-saving need over the next couple of months. We had estimated 93,000 earlier. These remain estimates because of the lack of access. We have been able, to help some people, so that, those who have found refuge, and they've set up in schools and government buildings, but they need, many just escape with the clothes on their back. There are many children whose parents were washed away in front of their eyes. I met some of them myself in Novakot, and they had nothing. And so we've been providing food, we've been providing water, we've been providing blankets, we provided the government an enormous number of body bags. But these people will need a lot more, I think, to recover. And particularly, concerned, of course, for the, children who've been orphaned, for older people. So we're now able to, the Red Cross was already there. The National Nepal Red Cross Society has volunteers in every community, including those that were affected. So they've been there from day one, and now the rest of our Red Cross team is here helping them.

0: bringing in goods and equipment and things like that.
1: Well, David Fisher, a lot of work to be done on the ground. Thank you for all the effort you're putting on in Nepal. Good to have you on the show. Much appreciated.
0: Thank you
1: Well, I
0: for
1: want to take
0: having
1: you
0: me.
1: back to the top story now. The judge in Lindsay Kanse's triple murder trial just sent the deadlocked jury back to deliberations. Attorney Areva Martin is joining us now live from Los Angeles to speak more about the latest developments in the trial. And Areva, really good to have you with us. I mean, we saw the heated exchange once again between the defense attorney as well as the judge. Clearly, tensions are rising. What is your assessment of what transpired today? As the jury went back in for deliberations, as you're seeing sort of a deadlock occurring here where you've got one holdout.
2: Well, clearly the defense attorney has been pushing to have this one juror removed. We learned yesterday on Thursday that there was one juror, according to the foreperson, that was holding out, refusing to follow the judge's instructions as it relates to finding guilt beyond reasonable doubt. And that caused the judge yesterday to hold a sidebar between defense counsel and prosecution. And that's where the defense attorney got very animated, basically screaming during that sidebar, demanding that that one juror be removed. The judge, refusing the request of the defense attorney, brought the jurors in one by one to the sidebar, asking each if they were willing to or would commit to following the law. Each juror, all 12 of them, including the one holdout, said that they would follow the law. That's what caused the judge to send the jurors back to continue deliberating. And that's what we're experiencing again this morning. The judge refusing to refuse that one juror, saying that as long as that person commits to following the law, that person has an opportunity and should be allowed to continue deliberating as a part of this larger jury pool.
1: And the judge also said he can't remove or dismiss a juror or replace a juror unless there's a personal reason for it, because the application of reasonable doubt, is being applied even though it was questioned. Help us understand that a little bit more, because some are very concerned that we're teetering here on a mistrial.
2: Yeah, it's all turning

0: And that's where the defense attorney got very animated, basically screaming during that sidebar, demanding that that one juror be removed. The judge, refusing the request of the defense attorney, brought the jurors in one by one to the sidebar, asking each if they were willing to or would commit to following the law. Each juror, all 12 of them, including the one holdout, said that they would follow the law. That's what caused the judge to send the jurors back to continue deliberating. And that's what we're experiencing again this morning. The judge refusing that one juror, saying that as long as that person commits to following the law, that person has an opportunity and should be allowed to continue deliberating as a part of this larger jury pool.
1: Yeah. Yeah, and the judge also said he can't remove or dismiss a juror or replace a juror unless there's a personal reason for it, because the application of reasonable doubt, is being applied even though it was questioned. Help us understand that a little bit more, because some are very concerned that we're teetering here on a mistrial.
0: Yeah, it's all turning on this whole concept of reasonable doubt, and that's why the judge reissued the instruction. Massachusetts law, as it defines reasonable doubt, has this phrase called beyond reasonable doubt to a clear moral certainty. And it's that phrase, moral certainty, that really strikes, I think, at the heart of this case. And you've heard lawyers that have tried complex cases in Massachusetts say that they believe they've won. Defense attorneys believe they've won their cases because that moral certainty clause in the definition of reasonable doubt. That's a phrase that a lot of people think is probably hanging up in some ways this jury. Again, we don't know what this juror's issue is with the evidence. The defense lawyer coming out saying that he believes that the 11 jurors were ready to find his client not guilty, but this one holdout is preventing that from happening. Now, we don't know if it's not guilty on the first degree murder count, if it's not guilty on all counts, but that is what is causing this level of frustration with this defense attorney.
1: So how do you think this is going to transpire in the coming days? I mean, everyone's asking a lot of questions because it seems that a lot of what we've been hearing, what we've been seeing really hasn't, there isn't really precedent set for this kind of tension that is occurring in the courtroom.
0: Well, we're on day five. Clearly, there's going to become a point at which this judge cannot continue forcing these jurors to go back and deliberate. And this whole verdict, if a verdict is reached, there is the issue of appeal, because you cannot force someone to change their opinion or to vote just because the majority is voting in one way. That juror, whoever that person is, has an absolute right to hold true to their conviction as long as they are following the judge's instructions. And it's very clear that you can follow the judge's instruction and have a difference of opinion about how this case should be determined. And that's what's so scary about what this judge is doing, this continued forcing them to go back to deliberate. At some point, this juror is likely to say they were under duress. They were bullied. They were pushed. They were coerced into making a decision that isn't what they otherwise believed was the right decision to make. So at

0: we're on day five. Clearly, there's going to become a point at which this judge can, if a verdict is reached, there is the issue of appeal because you cannot force someone to change their opinion or to vote just because the majority is voting in one way. That juror, whomever that person is, has an absolute right to hold true to their conviction as long as they are following the judge's instructions. And it's very clear that you can follow the judge's instruction and have a difference of opinion about how this case should be determined. And that's what's so scary about what this judge is doing, this continued forcing them to go back to deliberate. At some point, this juror is likely to say they were under duress, they were bullied, they were pushed, they were coerced into making a decision that isn't what they otherwise believed was the right decision to make. So at some point today, I cannot imagine that this judge is going to hold this jury past the end of the business day today. We have a holiday coming up on Monday. So I suspect by today, we're either going to get another note from this jury that they are hopelessly deadlocked, at which point the judge is going to declare a mistrial, or they're going to come back and say they've been able to reach a unanimous verdict. Those are really the only two possibilities I see at this point.
1: All right, Areva Martin, thank you so much. Really good to have you on. And of course, we're watching the Lindsey Clancy trial very closely. We'll bring you updates as they come through. You're watching Connect the World, and still to come, CNN gets a rare look inside occupied southern Lebanon, where Israeli strikes have flattened entire villages despite an ongoing ceasefire. That story right after this.

0: We've got to get past us, all of us.
1: The U.S. Vice President says America's war with Iran shouldn't even be called a war.

0: got to get past us, all of us.
1: The U.S. vice president says America's war with Iran shouldn't even be called a war. White House briefing Thursday, J.D. Vance claimed there is no active shooting happening, despite three straight days this week of both countries exchanging fire around this region. Vance also would not forecast a timeline for ending the war. When asked about that by CNN's Caitlin Collins, he said hostilities will end when Iran stops shooting at ships in the Strait of Hormuz. We've got Paula Hancock here with us to discuss this further. I mean, renewed strikes against Iran this week, Strait of Hormuz still being a flashpoint right now. And you heard J.D. Vance, they're saying we shouldn't even call it a war.
2: Exactly, Eleni. And I think there's plenty of people in this region that would disagree with him. I mean, certainly when you saw what happened this week, I mean, on Tuesday into Wednesday, there were 6 hours of U.S. strikes against Iranian targets. And then you had retaliation against four countries, including the UAE, Jordan, Bahrain, Kuwait. So I think there will be many that would disagree with that. But the fact is, this showed us what the Trump administration wants to do with this war. And I think we already knew it. They want to move beyond it. They want it to be something that we don't talk about quite so much, this sort of low-level fighting, this familiar pattern and cycle of escalation, followed by some calm, followed by economic pressure, followed by diplomacy. But certainly what we know is that President Trump has said he feels under no pressure to try and bring things to a head quickly ahead of the midterm elections. And so this is what the administration's looking to do at this point. And I think that was really the message we got from there. Now, he did talk about this economic isolation that the U.S. is trying to do against Iran, this economic D-Day, as the Treasury Secretary called it. And he spoke about Gulf nations doing their part, playing their part in trying to isolate Iran when it comes to not necessarily doing as much business with them, trying to put this economic stranglehold on them. Let's listen to what he said.

said that they're suspending all financial and trade actions and interaction with Iran. They said that a couple of weeks ago. But what the US vice president is saying is that there is more cooperation.

0: is based here, fired rockets at Israel for the first time since 2024, retaliating for Israeli strikes on Iran.
1: We're really close to the Israeli border now, and this is all we're seeing. Piles of rubble, one home after the other, completely destroyed.
0: A ceasefire is technically in effect here, yet Israel carries out near daily strikes. Most of this rubble was caused not by airstrikes, but by bulldozers and controlled demolitions, part of Israel's plan to raze every town and village in this area, with only a few exceptions. A trio of Christian villages have been spared the fate of their Shia Muslim neighbors.
1: The contrast really is quite striking. We're now inside one of those Christian villages, and as you can see, there is life here.
0: But below the surface, life is far from normal. The residents here are surrounded by the ruins of neighboring villages.
2: So where is Beit Ishbel?
0: And the sights and sounds of war. Even two-year-old Joe recognizes the sounds of jets overhead.
3: شوفي بالسماء.
2: طيارات. Planes, jets.
0: Like many in this Christian village, Yorgos blames Hezbollah, which embedded in the surrounding Shia villages, for bringing war to his doorstep.
3: It's from our side, sure. Can't blame our side.
2: What do you mean by our side?
3: Hezbollah and our government. We're living in peace, nothing happening here. Why we did all of this? And you can see the results.
2: When you see their destroyed homes, what do you think? Do you feel like they deserve this? Do you feel
3: nobody deserves like this. Nobody. Sure, no. We can't live alone. We need to live all together. We need our government to be here and to take responsibilities.
0: The Lebanese government says it's now trying to do just that, deploying the army to reclaim sovereignty over southern Lebanon from both Israel and Hezbollah, a task it's trying to accomplish without coming into conflict with either one.
4: We need to want to see that we are working in a very dangerous situation and a very harsh situation.
0: That danger comes into focus as soon as this soldier begins telling the story of the Israeli strike that killed his comrade.
5: العسكري اللي مات كان واقف معنا هون عند هيدا النقطة وأنا كنت حده. صاب بشظية براسه ودغري أدت إلى وفاته.
2: When you were first deployed to the south, and that was some kind of Israeli strike close by.
0: Despite the ceasefire, Israel has struck the next town over.
1: So this is at least the fourth Israeli artillery strike that we have heard in this area since we've been here, and we've only been here for about 20 minutes. How often are you seeing Israeli military strikes like this?
6: It's continuous in all the area of operation. As I told you, since the 27th of June framework agreement, we had till now more than 5,000 attacks. So it's continuous and it's everywhere in all the sector of the responsibility.
1: This is what ceasefire looks like.
6: This is what's happening. This is the ceasefire from their side.
0: The Lebanese army says 34 of its soldiers have been killed so far this year. Some died in Israeli strikes. Others were killed by unexploded ordnance.
7: In the 5th Brigade, especially, we had 7 soldiers died during EOD missions. So it is a very risky and dangerous job.
0: As part of the ceasefire agreement with Israel, Lebanon is working to clear the south of weapons held by non-state actors like Hezbollah. This fiber optic drone is just one example.
7: Rockets, missiles, drones, missiles, heavy artillery, small grenades, IEDs. We are finding munitions deployed by the Israeli enemy forces, and we are finding munitions dropped by armed groups from Lebanon.
0: The scale of the challenge comes into view as we drive through the south, a bastion of Hezbollah support where the group's flags and martyrs' posters line the roads, before arriving in the town of Zawtar al-Gharbiya. This is a pilot zone under the U.S.-backed framework agreement between Lebanon and Israel. Until recently, behind Israel's yellow line, the Lebanese army is meant to keep armed militants out. Soldiers now patrol the town, man checkpoints at its entrances, and monitor military activity

0: And this is CNN.
1: Welcome back. I'm Eleni Jokos in Abu Dhabi, and you're watching Connect the World. These are your headlines. A dramatic rescue in Nepal. Two men are alive after spending 9 days trapped inside a flooded hydropower tunnel. They were caught up in massive flooding that swept through the Himalayan country last week. Both of them were pulled to safety earlier today and airlifted to a Kathmandu hospital. The Trump administration has asked the U.S. Supreme Court to clear the way for restricting mail-in voting. It comes less than 2 months ahead of midterm elections and after a long legal fight over the president's executive order instructing the U.S. Postal Service to send mail ballots only to verified voters. The deadlocked jury in the triple murder trial of Lindsay Clancy is being sent back for day 7 of deliberations. This comes as drama unfolds in the courtroom after the jury indicated it was split 11 to 1. The judge presiding over the case denied the defense's request to question the holdout juror.

0: In Germany, a far-right party hopes to win a state election for the first time. Alternative for Germany, the AfD, advocates closer ties to Russia. Its platform also calls for stricter immigration guidelines and seeks to remove war refugee status for Ukrainians in Germany as long as the conflict remains concentrated in eastern Ukraine. Fred Pleiken previews Sunday's closely watched vote.
1: Despite the captivating grin, some believe this might be Germany's most dangerous man. Ulrich Siegmund, candidate for the right-wing Alternative for Germany, or AfD, could soon become the first far-right state governor in Germany since World War II. The other parties have lost voters' trust, Siegmund tells me at a campaign rally. For decades, they did exactly the opposite of what they promised. I caught up with Ulrich Siegmund on the sidelines of an AfD event in Dessau, in the East German state Saxony-Anhalt, ahead of this weekend's election that Berlin's political establishment is watching with trepidation. The AfD is miles ahead of all other parties in pre-election polls. The top issue by far, folks here tell me, immigration. I ask Verena whether there's a bandwidth of issues or if immigration tops everything. I think right now, with the children, for me and the children, yes, it's immigration, she says. The AfD openly calls for mass deportation of undocumented foreigners and foreigners who committed crimes, a policy AfD chairwoman Alice Weidel controversially calls re-migration. Cheered on at a 2025 campaign event by the self-declared AfD supporter Elon Musk. The federal government in Berlin ultimately decides immigration policy, but many Germans fear electing a far-right state governor could seriously damage the whole country's reputation. I can't imagine international investors turning up for groundbreaking ceremonies with an AfD state governor, German Chancellor Friedrich Merz recently says. At his rally, Siegmund tries to brush off those concerns. There are many countries where people are seeking positive change with conservative parties that put national interests first and don't believe they have to save the world, he says. Here in the former communist East, Siegmund portrays himself as the common man's man, often riding an old East German scooter or displaying communist-era Trabant cars at events. But while his appeal is local, he makes no secret that the AfD's foreign policy agenda aims to change both Germany and Europe. Weakening the EU in its current form, seeking a return to close ties with Russia while stopping all support for Ukraine. We hope that starting from Saxony-Anhalt, we can usher in the beginning of the end of this crazy policy for all of Germany. Only about 2.1 million people live in all of Saxony-Anhalt, one of the least populous states in Germany, but one

0: slightly expecting was potentially a spin-off of the VW brand. Not in there yet. Eleni?
1: Yeah, big question around whether we'll see consolidation in the sector overall. Anna Stewart, really good to have you with us. Thank you. Argentina is ratcheting up tensions over the Falkland Islands after US President Donald Trump declined to say if he would support Britain maintaining its control over the islands. Britain and Argentina both claim the islands in the South Atlantic and went to war over them in 1982. On Thursday, Argentina's president praised President Trump for suggesting the US could reconsider its historically neutral stance on the islands. He also announced plans to sanction oil companies working near the Falklands. 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Still to come, new worries about OpenAI and rogue agents. I'll explain in just a

0: Author of Digitally Curious joins us now from London. Really good to have you with us, Andrew. I'm just going to say I'm digitally anxious right now reading all these stories about these rogue agents, because both of these incidents are quite alarming. I want you to give me a sense of what we've learned about Hugging Face, because frankly, it shows how intricate it was. It shows that there was sort of sinister personalities that were emerging with these agents. They found a way to communicate with each other. It's pretty scary stuff.
1: It is a bit scary, and even I'm a little bit scared now, because we're now seeing the powerful, how powerful these agents are. But to be clear, the agents went rogue, but they were doing exactly as they were tasked to do. What OpenAI were doing in the Hugging Face example is they were teaching the systems how to hack into other systems. And so what the systems did, because they've learned from humans that are very resourceful at hacking into systems, they got in there. But what I found really interesting, for the largest AI lab in the world, no one knew what was happening for 2 months. It went unnoticed, and so it couldn't be stopped.
0: Yeah, and then you've got this new story, right? Reuters reporting that OpenAI agents then taking control of a German website back in May. They then find a way to communicate with each other on a website where, you know, I think one analyst said it's like the water cooler in an office, where they're basically embarking on discussions. What's the sense in terms of OpenAI's willingness for these types of incidents to be investigated?
1: Well, it's quite embarrassing for them, because they are wanting to produce these more powerful models. And as I said, they didn't know it was happening. What they've done is allowed an independent research team to come in and look at what happened. But if you read the recent reporting, they didn't really allow them full access. They had to stay in the office sometimes till 10 o'clock at night. They could only look at a week's worth of data. It really isn't the deep view of what's happened. Now, OpenAI on their blog said, you know, kind of, we're sorry and we've learned from this. But I don't know whether any AI company has really learned the hard lesson, in that if you let an AI go out there and do whatever it wants, and it has the power to do that, you need to be monitoring the impact of what happens. And no one's regulated that, and I don't think the companies are ready yet to actually monitor these very powerful systems. So in that German system, if there was a monitoring of these tests they were doing, they would have picked up that something was going horribly wrong.

0: So I think everyone listening to this, it's a wake-up call to say, do we have the systems in place? Are we just thinking that the system is working the way it should work? Or is it going rogue? Is it basically trying to do everything in its power to do what it's been asked to do, even in nefarious ways?
1: So Andrew, look, there's this huge race. I mean, whether it's the building of data centers, whether it's the software, you know, whoever's going to be coming up with sort of pioneering new ways to implement AI, Anthropic suggested that there should be a coordinated slowdown of AI as opposed to a race. Do you think that call will be heeded? Do you think that's likely?
0: Well, we saw earlier in the year when these very powerful models were released, they were so powerful that the US government actually limited use and access to them. Anthropic had to remove some of their models early this year because they realized that in the wrong hands, they could be very dangerous. I think it's almost a race between AI labs. So OpenAI are trying to outdo Anthropic and Meta and all these other companies. But I think what they should do is, I say this a lot to clients, just because you can doesn't mean that you should. So why are they developing these incredibly powerful models that can go rogue? Why aren't they why aren't they looking at a feedback loop? So if we do X, and we expect Y, has Y happened or something else? So I think the monitoring is not there. The regulation, it's very hard to regulate these systems because sometimes they're what we call a black box. You're not quite sure what's going on. But what this last few months has shown is that it can be unpredictable and the humans can't control it yet.
1: Yeah, and it feels like it's got a mind of its own. So interesting. Andrew Grill, great to have you with us. Thank you so much. All right, this is Connect the World. Coming up next this weekend, the US could see the highest prices at the gasoline pump ever recorded just before a major holiday. We'll explain how the Iran war is impacting American travelers. We'll be right back.

0: Gasoline prices for the big weekend mean more pain at the pump. I want you to take a look at this. Holiday fuel prices hitting $4.15 a gallon today. That's hard on Americans' wallets. It's also another blow to a drill, baby, drill U.S. president who campaigned on affordable energy. Now take an average Toyota Camry. It's a common car in the United States. Last year, it would cost $50.56 to fill the tank. This year, it is about $65. AAA is making the situation very clear with a map of the U.S. states with high prices at the pump. And I want to show you this. Western states are getting hit the hardest. That's all in the red, with California coming in at a stunning $5.80 a gallon. And then the Trump administration's war with Iran isn't just driving up prices at the pump. Diesel, which is widely used by commercial vehicles such as lorries or farming vehicles, has climbed to an all-time high, and that is above $5, as you can see, almost $6 a gallon. And car drivers won't be the only ones feeling the pinch of high prices. If you're traveling by air, you've also probably noticed you're paying way more for basic fare as well as those baggage add-ons. And that's thanks to sky-high jet fuel costs. We've got CNN's Pete Mantine at the Ronald Reagan Washington National Airport in D.C. He joins us now live. Pete, really good to have you there. I'm glad you did a road trip, even though it's just to the airport to report and on assignment. What's happening on the ground?
1: Well, Eleni, you know, so many people are traveling during this long holiday weekend. But what's so interesting in the data from

0: dollars. AAA is making the situation very clear with a map of the US states with high prices at the pump. And I want to show you this. Western states are getting hit the hardest. That's all in the red, with California coming in at a stunning $5.80 a gallon. And then the Trump administration's war with Iran isn't just driving up prices at the pump. Diesel, which is widely used by commercial vehicles such as lorries or farming vehicles, has climbed to an all-time high, and that is above $5, as you can see, almost $6 a gallon. And car drivers won't be the only ones feeling the pinch of high prices. If you're traveling by air, you've also probably noticed you're paying way more for basic fare as well as those baggage add-ons. And that's thanks to sky-high jet fuel costs. We've got CNN's Pete Mantine at the Ronald Reagan Washington National Airport in D.C. He joins us now live. Pete, really good to have you there. I'm glad you did a road trip, even though it's just to the airport to report and on assignment. What's happening on the ground?
1: Well, Eleni, you know, so many people are traveling during this long holiday weekend. But what's so interesting in the data from AAA is that they say that it doesn't really dampen people's spirit to get out and travel, that the numbers are still huge. And this is the unofficial end of summer travel here in the United States. Not really, though, going out with some sort of big drop off. The numbers from the Federal Aviation Administration, 52,000 flights in total handled by U.S. air traffic controllers nationwide today. Hard to believe that that is actually a smaller number than what we saw yesterday. 54,000 flights handled by U.S. air traffic controllers yesterday, although today is the number, the biggest number when it comes to the number of people at airports across the country. TSA says 2.9 million people anticipated to be screened at airport checkpoints across the country. The thing to watch, though, today is the weather. This is having an impact not only here in the United States, domestic destinations like Florida, but right now there is a ground stop because of thunderstorms for flights going into Detroit's airport. That is a huge international hub for Delta Airlines. So we will see as the day goes on and this begins to trickle down. You know, one-time delays are only not really in isolation. They move on and on and on and trickle down the line, especially as they start early in the day. The big tip from those in the know when it comes to travel, try to take the first flight out. We may be at the end of the unofficial summer travel rush, but we are still meteorologically in summer, meaning that thunderstorms are a huge thing here in the U.S.
0: Yeah, there's a domino effect. That's really good advice. Take the first flight in the morning. That's amazing advice. Thank you for that. I want to move on to what we've seen on jet fuel because, you know, it's really been factoring into things. And I mean, one would anticipate you're going to pay for your flight, but then you're going to spend less on other things as well. Are you hearing complaints about just the cost of tickets?
1: So many people are just trying to trim where they can, according to AAA. And their latest data says that for a domestic flight this Labor Day holiday weekend here in the U.S., $750 on average to some of those bigger destinations, $800 for a round trip on average. Airlines have to swallow the cost somehow, and typically they pass it on to consumers. Jet fuel is their number one expense. The number two expense is labor, and some of the biggest executives at the airlines say that they will continue with these high prices for a while because they know that consumers will pay it and that they know that this will last, at least because of the war in Iran, likely until 2027, they say. That's their latest forecast, but they have no idea when this conflict is going to end. So it seems that this will stick around at least for a little while, Lenny.
0: Yeah, and passing it down to the consumer, I mean, that's the name of the game. Are you going away, Pete? Or are you just working the whole weekend and saving some money?
1: I'm staying at home.
0: We're saving you. You have to work. I can't go anywhere.
1: Yeah. Here's the one last tip I'll give you. This is the official start of shoulder season, meaning that this is a good time to travel now that summer travel is ending, the costs get lower, things get a little less crowded. The travel experts say autumn is really the time to get out and go because things are a little less busy. So I may be targeting a trip then. We'll see.
0: Do you know what? Before I book my flight, I will call you. Okay, it seems like I need your advice. Pete Mantine, always good to see you. Have a great weekend. And that's it for Connect the World. Stay with us. One World is up next.

0: We're saving you. You have to work. I can't go anywhere. Is,
1: here is the one last tip I'll give you. This is the official start of shoulder season, meaning that this is a good time to travel now that summer travel is ending, the costs get lower, things get a little less crowded. The travel experts say autumn is really the time to get out and go because things are a little less busy. So I may be targeting a trip then. We'll see.
0: Do you know what? Before I book my flight, I will call you, okay? It seems like I need your advice. Pete Pontine, always good to see you. Have a great weekend. And that's it for Connect the World. Stay with us. One World is up next.

0: in Los Angeles, and this is CNN.
1: Right, coming to you live from New York, I'm Zane Asher. This is One World. Ahead on the show, a harrowing rescue out of a Nepal tunnel more than a week after deadly flooding. CNN is on the ground. And in Ukraine, a Russian drone hits the Kyiv headquarters of the security service in a major escalation of the war. Plus, CNN goes inside Israeli-occupied southern Lebanon, where villages have been reduced to rubble and local people have been cut off from the rest of the country. All right, we begin with a dramatic rescue in Nepal. Two men have been pulled to safety out of a flooded hydropower tunnel where they were trapped for 9 days. Both men were caught in the catastrophic flooding that hit the region last week. The area around this hydropower plant has become pretty much unrecognizable. Rescuers are now using satellite data to narrow down areas where people could be trapped. Dozens of workers at this plant still remain missing, but today's recovery is giving rescuers a renewed sense of hope that perhaps more individuals can be saved as well. CNN is on the ground in Nepal and is following this rescue mission. Our correspondent Hanako Montgomery has more.
2: Yeah, Mar, when we were up at the Trisha

0: members of the security service in a major escalation of the war. Plus, CNN goes inside Israeli-occupied southern Lebanon, where villages have been reduced to rubble and local people have been cut off from the rest of the country. All right, we begin with a dramatic rescue in Nepal. Two men have been pulled to safety out of a flooded hydropower tunnel where they were trapped for 9 days. Both men were caught in the catastrophic flooding that hit the region last week. The area around this hydropower plant has become pretty much unrecognizable. Rescuers are now using satellite data to narrow down areas where people could be trapped. Dozens of workers at this plant still remain missing, but today's recovery is giving rescuers a renewed sense of hope that perhaps more individuals can be saved as well. CNN is on the ground in Nepal and is following this rescue mission. Our correspondent Hanako Montgomery has more.
1: Yeah, Mar, when we were up at the Trishuli 3A tunnel, we saw those rescue workers, people from the Nepali army, from the Nepali armed forces, desperately trying to get access inside those tunnels. We saw them standing on poles. They were trying to keep their balance as they were passing down equipment into the tunnels. We saw them handing down oxygen tanks, handing down headlights, probably to get more light inside those very dark spaces. And we also saw, of course, them tugging at a rope. I was speaking to one of the commanders there on the ground, asking him whether he thought that there might be someone alive on the other end of the rope. And he said he just wasn't sure. Of course, there's now renewed hope because those two workers were pulled out alive earlier on Friday, but they just aren't able to confirm at the moment whether there are more individuals in there who are still alive. Though that commander did tell me that he believes around 40 people remain inside and they are desperately trying to get those people out. And we heard from one of the workers earlier on Friday who has been evacuated to the capital, Kathmandu, where he's receiving treatment at a military hospital. Here's what he said about his time inside that tunnel.
2: My responsibility was to save everyone's life. After the accident happened, I could not run by myself. I had to save everyone. In the process of saving everyone, I told them that there was an accident in the big dam. I asked everyone to escape outside. Doing so, I wasted time and I could not get out. I got trapped.
1: I mean, absolutely heroic act on this part, on the part of this man, Sanjay Sah, who was inside the tunnel again for more than 9 days. And as you heard just then, he sacrificed essentially his time to escape the tunnel in order to save his co-workers. And we heard earlier also from his father, who said that he actually had lost hope that his son would be alive. He believed that he might be dead. But after getting news that Sanjay was alive, of course, this is an extremely joyous moment for his family, one that many other families are not able to enjoy.
0: Hanako Montgomery reporting there. CNN's Gage Golding joins us live now with the very latest. Gage, this is really an extraordinary story of survival for these two men, these two individuals that were rescued from these tunnels. I mean, when you think about the fact that they were there for 9 days, pretty much no contact with the outside world, I mean, you heard about their loved ones themselves giving up on hope because, you know, the concern would be how would they have enough food, water, oxygen, that sort of thing. And of course, for the rescuers themselves, it was a very dangerous mission, as we've seen time and time again with these sorts of rescues around the world. Just walk us through what happens next in terms of, I mean, obviously there's now hope that perhaps now that they've done this once, they could perhaps do it again. Maybe there is more people that they could rescue. What's next here, Gage?
3: Well, you know, the work continues. It's going to continue around the clock just as it has, excuse me, for the past 9 days. And you're right. You know, there is hope. But what's very interesting, the father of the gentleman that you saw there laying on the stretcher with the oxygen mask, whenever he was told that, hey, we got your son, he's alive, he didn't believe it. And, you know, I can understand that because I don't know if I would believe it either, right? Because, I mean, it's just unheard of. There's an Indian Army colonel that told CNN, you know, recently that after 48 hours in conditions like that, you're underground, you have no sense of time, no sense of daylight, and it dark, cramped area filled with debris, you start hallucinating. It makes sense. So you could only imagine what that situation was like after 9 days underground. But the big question is, will they continue to find people? After they pulled those two, they rescued those two men alive, they then recovered a body. So a third deceased body was pulled from that same tunnel there. But there is still hope because there's roughly

0: 40 or so additional workers that are believed to be trapped underground there. The question is, where are they and will they be able to get to them in time? One of the managers of that actual facility there that was being worked on says that, you know, he is not very confident at this point. I'm summarizing his statement, but that he's not very confident that they will be able to get to anybody else that is survivors. But I think very much so here, this has sparked a little bit of faith, of hope, you know, not just in these hydropower tunnels that we've been so focused on over the last 24 hours, but, you know, in different areas as well. There's about a dozen of these hydropower tunnels with around 900 or so workers that are unaccounted for. So a lot of work still to be done, but I think, you know, the word here, especially on this Friday, is hope, because I don't think anybody thought that this would happen, and very much so, these crews working very hard, kind of a miracle that happened there.
1: Absolutely. Gage Golding, live for us, thank you so much. My next guest is the Secretary General of the Nepal Red Cross, Rishi Khanal, joins us live now from Kathmandu. Our reporter on the ground there, Gage Golding, was essentially saying that the word of the day is really hope, right? Because nobody expected that you would see these two men be pulled out alive from these hydropower tunnels. Obviously, if you have a family member, if you have another family member who is still trapped and you see that there are two men that have come out alive from all of this, I mean, that is going to give you hope. I mean, walk us through what are the risks involved, just the rescue situation, just in terms of trying to find more survivors here.
2: Yeah. You are asking me?
1: Yes, yes, I am.
2: Yeah. The risk thing is that it is a tunnel, and it is the 10th day. And it is the tunnel is quite more than 100 meters there, and almost they went 3 to 40 meters today, and they find these two people and three dead bodies there. The risk is there. It is a long day, you know. It is a long time. 10 days is not a few days, and then it is in the dark. There is very difficulty, and then it is raining nowadays in the area. It is a mud. Therefore, it is very risk to get the people there.
1: And when it comes to sort of really helping and assisting the two men who were rescued, I mean, obviously there's a lot of focus on the fact that they're in hospital now and the sort of immediate sort of physical needs that they have, just in terms of making sure that they're okay after spending 9 days trapped in these hydropower tunnels. But also there is the psychological trauma. I mean, they've had no contact with the outside world. They're only just finding out what on earth happened, you know, last week, Wednesday, just in terms of over 1,000 people killed, thousands more unaccounted for, and really this emotional earthquake that Nepal is going through right now.

0: people and three dead bodies there. The risk is there. It is a long day, you know. It is a long time. Ten days is not a few days. And then it is in the dark. There is very difficulty. And then it is raining nowadays in the area. It is a mud. Therefore, it is very risk to get the people there.
1: And when it comes to sort of really helping and assisting the two men who were rescued, I mean, obviously there's a lot of focus on the fact that they're in hospital now and the sort of immediate sort of physical needs that they have, just in terms of making sure that they're okay after spending 9 days trapped in these hydropower tunnels. But also there is the psychological trauma. I mean, they've had no contact with the outside world. They're only just finding out what on earth happened, you know, last week, Wednesday, just in terms of over 1,000 people killed, thousands more unaccounted for, and really this emotional earthquake that Nepal is going through right now. All of that is extremely traumatizing, not to mention the fact that their livelihoods going forward is obviously completely compromised. Just walk us through how aid organizations are assisting with that.
0: Yes, the aid agencies are there. Psychosocial support is supporting by aid agencies. There's a Nepal Red Cross Society with the help of Trivandrum University. This psychology department, we are sending many people to the house to house for the psychosocial support in the villages, in Bidur Nagarpalika as well, in the holding center of Nepal organized. And there are many more orphans, and then the people, so that we agreed, we have some agreement with the Trivandrum University, and then the psychology department people are supporting for psychosocial support to the people there.
1: And moving on from the tunnels, I mean, obviously there is a massive focus and renewed hope when it comes to rescuing people who may still be trapped, even though, of course, hope is dwindling. Just in terms of the priorities now for the rest of Nepal, that is really grieving. I mean, the whole country has just been devastated by this tragedy. I mean, one of the biggest focus is of course, children. You know, just in terms of schools being completely ruined.

0: They are psychosocial support is supporting by aid agencies. There's a Nepal Red Cross Society with this one, with the help of Trivandrum University, this psychology department. We are sending many people to the house for the psychosocial support in the villages, in Bidur Nagar Palika as well, in the holding center organized, and there are many more orphans and then the people. So that we have some agreement with the Trivandrum University and the psychology department. People are supporting for psychosocial support to the people there.
1: And moving on from the tunnels, I mean, obviously there is a massive focus and renewed hope when it comes to rescuing people who may still be trapped, even though, of course, hope is dwindling. Just in terms of the priorities now, for the rest of Nepal, that is really grieving. I mean, the whole country has just been devastated by this tragedy. I mean, one of the biggest focus is of course, children. You know, just in terms of schools being completely ruined because of this tragedy, you have a lot of people whose livelihoods have been compromised going forward. You know, what is the priority on that front, just in terms of rebuilding? I mean, we're still in the sort of first phase, the initial phase of this disaster, but there are really long-term consequences here for Nepal.
0: Yeah, it is about 83,000 people could be the beneficiaries, even if, and they are. We have to support 83 people of these districts, and then the school children, the school, they don't have a school, and they could not go to school, and the students are some of the students who lost their loved one. They are in the holding center. And yeah, this is a big problem of the livelihood. And how, you know, not only they don't have shelter, they don't have food even. And the main problem, we have to focus on the drinking water and sanitation, you know. All the drinking water facilities and the sanitation facilities has been washed away. So that it is a big problem that there could be epidemic like cholera or other types of, because the dead bodies of the cattle and then men also, they are finding out when they dug the mud and they are getting the people. This is the problem, and there might be some epidemic also, it seems so.
1: Yeah, I'm glad you, I mean, that's such an important point, just the sort of sanitation aspects of all of this and the lack of sort of potable drinking water is obviously an issue as well. I imagine that aid organizations are having to have a lot of difficult conversations. We're at the

0: epidemic by cholera or other types of, because the dead bodies of the cattle and then men also, they are finding out when they dug the mud and they are getting the people. This is the problem, and there might be some epidemic also. It seems so.
1: Yeah, I'm glad. I mean, that's such an important point, just the sort of sanitation aspects of all of this, and the lack of sort of potable drinking water is obviously an issue as well. I imagine that aid organizations are having to have a lot of difficult conversations. We're at the 9-day mark. When the disaster struck, there were a lot of people who were separated from their families. You have thousands of people across Nepal that are still unaccounted for, still missing. And you have a lot of loved ones who are trying to cling to hope, but ultimately, of course, looking at the fact that it's been 9 days, and of course that hope is dwindling. I mean, those conversations for aid workers, for government officials, are going to be very, very difficult. How are you assisting people through that?
0: Yeah, aid agencies, actually, they are doing their support for this non-food items and some management of the holding centers, and then some of the sanitation packages are distributing for the children. Well, there is no facility for the reading, and then even nowadays they have materials of rice and other things, you know, the stable and unstable foods, but it is very difficult to who will feed them. There are very few people they are doing this, and it cannot go long run. And aid agencies are collecting the funds, and the aid agencies are trying to reach to the people. Even now, they are struggling to get the people in the village, because it is there is no bridges, and then there is, due to the rain, the road is very damaged, and then difficult to reach the people. That is, the aid agency have also this type of problem nowadays.
1: Right. Many thanks, Rishi Kanal. Thank you so much for the work that you are doing there in Kathmandu. We appreciate it. All right. Nepal is clearly in a tough spot right now. Over 40,000 people need assistance. You have 1,300 people have passed away, and thousands are still missing. If you have the means to help and you feel called to do so, there are a list of ways that you can help. If you go to cnn.com/impact, you'll find a whole list of aid agencies who are operating on the ground there in Nepal. All right, court is back in session for the Lindsay Clancy murder trial. The judge instructing the 12-person panel to follow the law as he sent the deadlocked jury to deliberate for a seventh day. The judge declined the defense attorney's request to question a holdout jury who the defense believes lied about his willingness to follow the law in deliberating Clancy's fate. The jury must decide whether the Massachusetts mother is criminally responsible for fatally strangling her three young children. Earlier, CNN legal analyst Jerry Jackson spoke with CNN about the judge's decision.
2: The judge has to be very careful about really interfering with the jury, about taking over the province of the jury. The jury and the jury alone gets to make a decision as to what the specific facts are, based upon who's credible, who's not, what they view the evidence as suggesting. You don't appreciate the actions, or you do. That's their role. The judge's role is to merely instruct you on the law. And judges are very, very reluctant to emphasize specific words, right? Reasonable doubt, you give the instruction, but you don't want to weigh in, such as you're suggesting that one thing is more important. So I think what this judge is doing is the judge is in protecting the integrity of the process.
1: All right, turning now to Ukraine. A drone hit the headquarters of Ukraine Security Service, one of the most important government buildings in the

0: Steve Witkoff actually hope to achieve in the coming days?
1: Yeah, look, I think clearly we're in a period of intense escalation. Certainly you see that with the amount of bombardment of Kyiv over the past 9 days or so, and especially with this very significant hit on the headquarters of Ukraine's security service, the SBU, which President Zelensky said was aimed directly at the office of the head of that security service, Alexander Paklad. He is said to be unharmed, according to the SBU, but they are now promising a, quote, painful response for Russia. This is an imposing, iconic building right in the center of Kyiv. It was hit in broad daylight. There are injuries, as you said. And I think, you know, this really lays bare not only the lack of scruples that Russia has when it comes to targeting,

0: possible. I think there are major questions there, but certainly for Ukraine, this kind of momentum in peace talks after months of seeing the whole process essentially frozen because of the Iran war, that will be very significant. But again, clearly there's an escalation going on. It could still get worse, and it's happening in this air war on both sides.
1: All right, Claire Sebastian, live for us there. Thank you so much. All right, still to come, this is Southern Lebanon. CNN embeds with the Lebanese army for a rare glimpse into the Israeli-occupied area just ahead.

0: first time that there was a report, we did not treat it as a report of deadlock. We did not instruct them under TUI. We did not give them soft TUI. We didn't give them anything. We just sent them back to deliberate. So technically, we have one report of deadlock that Your Honor gave the TUI Rodriguez charge to, I believe under the statute, as well as the case law. This court has the ability to send the jury back. The fact that that jury foreperson wrote very unusually, it is with a heavy heart that we are unable to come to a decision. Based on the earlier questions that we have, I think that it would be a sound and a wise decision for this court to send it back under the law.
1: Well, I would find that under case law, Massachusetts case law and statutory law, the jury did not ask to be sent back, which it would be a possibility if they had requested it to be sent back to them. But under the statute and the case law, I don't feel I have any choice but to declare a mistrial.
0: Well, before you do, time. I'd like to be heard, Your Honor.
1: Well, that's why I asked you before, but go ahead.
0: Well, I just got to that first one. I didn't get to the other one.
1: All right.
0: Your Honor, I would suggest to the court that, as we are pretty much all familiar with, under Karen Reed versus the Commonwealth, the Supreme Judicial Court, through Justice Georges back in February of 25, held that under Rule 27B of the Massachusetts Rules of Criminal Procedure, quote, gives a trial judge discretion to require a jury to return a verdict for charges on which they have agreed before declaring a mistrial, as it relates to, and again I continue, quote, judge may first require the jury to return verdicts on those charges upon which the jury can agree and direct that such verdicts be received and recorded. Goes on further, and I quote, Rule 27D also permits the judge to poll the jury when a verdict is returned and before the verdict is recorded. However, a judge is not required to accept a partial verdict before declaring a mistrial. So I'm asking that the court would entertain a poll of the jurors as to whether or not there has been a decision on murder one, murder two, manslaughter, anything like that. And if that's the case, then I certainly would argue that double jeopardy is attached and those charges cannot be prosecuted again.
1: All right, Carmel.
2: I would object to that, Your Honor. It would go into the deliberations. I think we're in a different scenario here than the Reed case, where I believe in that case they did reach a verdict on certain charges and not on others. But I think here, where we've had a jury who's been deliberating for 6.5 days, who's come back on multiple occasions saying that they're deadlocked, who've been given TUI, I don't think anything else is required at this point other than the declaration of a mistrial, unfortunately.
1: Over the defendant's objection, I'm going to declare a mistrial at this point. All right. All right, if we bring the jury in.

0: Murder charge. We do not know if the judge is going to go into that specificity. He is not required to, because the reality is there was one verdict slip, and that verdict slip, the jurors are now saying we could not reach unanimity.
1: Of concern have been addressed in the motions, the objections, but I further raise the issue of the American with Disabilities Act. I believe that this is a situation where there is a clear and present danger that this individual, for some reason, what it is, we don't know, but is taking a position that's intractable, regardless of proof beyond a reasonable doubt. So I want an opportunity to take an appeal to the single justice if the court will afford us that opportunity.
2: How much time do you need to do that?
1: I'd have it filed today and argue tomorrow.
2: Saturday?
1: They would do it on an emergency, yeah. I mean, I could try.
2: So we're going to tell this jury to come back tomorrow? I'm just trying to... I understand. I don't care. The reason I'm asking it... I know, but as they're walking in, you're asking for this. I'm just trying to find out what it is that you're asking for.
1: What I'm asking for is time to file a single justice appeal for this travesty. That's what I'm asking for.
2: So you're asking for an emergency stay at this point?
1: Yes. Right. And the jurors don't have to come back tomorrow. They can be told that they don't even have to come back if I lose the motion. But if I win the motion, then obviously they would have to come back Tuesday.
2: If you want to go up and petition to the SJC for a stay, I'll give you an hour before we bring the jury back down. I think you could, it's just a request for the stay of the declaration of the mistrial. So I'll hold off for an hour, and then we'll come back in regards to that.
1: Okay.
2: All right.
3: Court, all rise.
4: That's a bit of a twist there from the defense attorney. They're going to take a break. He's got to appeal now, and he has an hour to do so based on this single juror. He wants to basically file a complaint. Tell us more about this and what's happening.
0: This is an absolute twist because the judge had said, I am going to order a mistrial. It has come to this point, and we were just waiting for the jury to enter the courtroom. And

0: Massachusetts, which is the Tui Rodriguez charge. He gave that to them, sent them back to deliberate, and then they get a note from the foreperson saying, ah, one juror recognizes doubt but won't apply it to the law. What is the truth of that? The judge would not inquire of that juror. He did not want to pierce the sanctity of their deliberations. And now the final note, with a clear and a heavy heart, we say we cannot become unanimous. So that will be before the Supreme Judicial Court, right there, that record. And to overrule a judge would be significant, because it has to be a very clear and egregious error on the part of this court.
1: CNN legal analyst Joey Jackson joins us now. What do you make of all of this, Joey?
2: Yeah, so it's not unexpected, Pamela. This is obviously a case of much magnitude, right? You have, understand that whenever you're in a courtroom, you have two different competing narratives, both of which are very compelling, all right? So let's start there. And when you look at a jury trying to dig in, let's remind everybody that this jury was added for a period of about 5 weeks. Let's continue to remind people that there were about 85 witnesses. In addition to that, there were facts underpinning both narratives. What were they? Number one, if you're the prosecutors, she sent her husband out on an errand for food and medicine so that she can do what she intended to do, which is to kill those children. If you're in the defense's camp, what they argued, I think with great effect, obviously, is that there was some mental acuity here, that she did not appreciate the rightfulness or wrongfulness of her actions. A loving mother doesn't just do that. And they focused, the defense did, on the lack of treatment she received, and quite frankly, the incompetent treatment she received and the plying of medications. Why do I say that in the context of what's happening here? I say that because the jury had to really decipher these narratives and make a determination as to which one was more compelling. And they had to do that, Pamela, under the specter of reasonable doubt. Now, reasonable doubt is not a mathematical certainty. It is whether you have a firm conviction. Obviously, the jury had trouble in that regard. And the other reason I mention all of this is because they've been fighting over this now in their seventh day. You have a system of 12 jurors. In our system of justice, the 12 jurors have to be unanimous. That is, all have to agree. Could you imagine having 12 jurors agree on anything, or 12 people agree on anything, much less two narratives, which both are very compelling? That told by the prosecution, that told by the defense. To the core issue now. What's happening is that the judge is about to declare a mistrial. What does that mean? It means that a jury cannot render an appropriate decision as to what happened. They can't render, when I say appropriate, meaning unanimous, right?

0: know what they decided. That would be second degree murder. Maybe the jurors decided manslaughter, that it was reckless. All the defense attorney is saying that he wants to know if there were any determinations made as to these other charges. Why is that important? Because if a jury says that, yeah, we considered manslaughter and we determined that it wasn't reckless, we would have voted not guilty, you can't try her again on that. Yeah, we considered the fact that it could have been second degree murder because it was intentional, but it didn't involve cruelty. You can't try her again on that. Why is that a big defense win? Because if the defense can make the jury poll saying we found not guilty on manslaughter, we found not guilty on second degree murder, the prosecution cannot under the double jeopardy provisions try that again. And that's important because if the prosecutor in its discretion decides to retry this case, those two things have been determined and they would have to try this on the first degree murder statute only. And so what this defense attorney is doing is he wants an emergency stay to determine whether the judge in his discretion got it wrong and whether he's entitled to have the jury poll to make an assessment as to whether they've reached the conclusion on these other charges. And if they've done that, then it's over as to those charges if the prosecution decides to try it again. And that's essentially what he's given an hour to do. We'll see whether or not the defense attorney is able to get a court to agree with that assessment and have the jury poll to see if they rendered a conclusion as to the other charges or whether or not the defense attorney is not successful at that. But it's a big moment because it goes to what discretion, if any, the prosecutors will have when they try this case again with respect to what charges they're going to bring forward and what another jury, if they try it again, could decide legally if this is brought before them.
1: Yeah, there's a big if they'll try it again because they could decide not to. They could decide to reach a plea deal for a lesser charge. There's several different scenarios. Yes. But in addition to the double jeopardy aspect, I mean, you heard Reddington say, I believe this is a situation where there is a clear and present danger that this individual, for some reason, we don't know, but is taking a position that's intractable regardless of proof beyond a reasonable doubt. So he said, I want to take an opportunity to appeal this single to a single justice. What did you make of that?
0: I mean, look, the bottom line is that this defense attorney is essentially doing his job. If we back up a little bit, this defense attorney initially

0: there's no indication of anything other than this juror having an alternate view from the other jurors. And that is perfectly acceptable in our particular system of justice. So what the defense attorney is doing is laying the foundation in the event your client is convicted for an appeal. In the event your client's convicted and the judge made a misstep, now you have an appealable issue to argue to a higher court as to why there was an error that would entitle your client to an actual redo. Now, we don't know again, right? We could speculate about things, but we just don't know specifically what the jurors are, you know, where they met out, guilty, not guilty, et cetera. But the defense attorney simply laying a foundation for an appeal and doing all he can to protect his client in the event this case is tried again.
1: Yeah, and all we can glean, Alan Turkheimer, our jury consultant and attorney, is that there have been letters sent to the judge from the foreperson saying that there was this lone juror who had expressed doubt, and they believe the jury, the 11 others believed that he, according to Ruddington, was not following the law. You have to wonder what is happening inside that room right now, Alan, if we still have you, because the jury sent that letter, the foreperson saying, look, it's with a heavy heart, we can't reach a consensus. And then now they're having to wait an hour to find out if this will be this appeal will be granted, this emergency stay. You just have to wonder what's happening inside that room right now.
2: Right. I think heavy heart is putting it kindly. This jury has been through the ringer. Juror fatigue probably set in a couple of days ago. And they got to the point where after 36, 37 hours of deliberating, one juror is holding out, and that causes frustration. And there's nothing that we know about this juror that suggests that he said something like, I'm not going to follow the law, or I believe that there's reasonable doubt, but still, I'm not going to let her get away with this. She killed her kids. We just don't know that. And that's what the law and how the system is set up. You have 12 jurors. Look, it's hard to get 12 jurors. It's hard to be unanimous with anything. And jurors do it all the time. But if you think about it, in polling, when you have a divided country, if 75% of people believe something and 25 don't, that's a lot. That's significant. That's 9 out of 12 jurors. So the fact that 11 of 12 jurors agreed, that's also an accomplishment. But the system is set up where you have to be unanimous. This happens all the time. There's a holdout, and this holdout was empowered to stick to his guns and not alter his views. And that's just where we are. And I think the jury is ready to go. It's a long weekend coming up. They've tried. They've done their best. They keep getting sent back. I just think at some point, which is now, they're done with this, and it's time to move on. And Ruddington's doing all he can as an ardent defender of Lindsey Clancy.
1: Yeah, everyone has a job. But just think about the emotional toll, because we can't forget at the center of this are three children who were killed. The defense doesn't deny that. They had argued, though, that Lindsey Clancy did it because she was in postpartum psychosis. And now we're in this limbo stage, Gene Cazares, where you had the judge basically say, you know, under the statute, I feel like I have no other choice than to declare a mistrial. Then this twist of the defense asking for an appeal. So bottom line, is this a mistrial or not? Do we have to wait this hour to find out whether it's an official mistrial? What's going on? Help us understand this.
3: Yes, there is no mistrial at this point. Okay. It's the judge's intent to declare a mistrial. And then the defense stepped in very quickly saying, I'm going to the highest judicial court in Massachusetts to ask for a stay to stop you in your actions, judge, from declaring a mistrial to see if this deliberation can go forward. And so we're waiting that hour right now. But Pam, you bring up something that is forgotten in this case. The reason this prosecution was brought is because three innocent, beautiful children were killed in a horrific way. Mm. Horrific. I mean, Pam, during the testimony, when the medical examiner talked about the exercise band that had to be 4 pounds of strength around little Cora's neck, and it had to be held there for upwards of a minute to make sure that the deed was done. And Cora was 5 years old. And what we heard through testimony was she loved bows. She was a girly girl. Her enthusiasm for her dolls and for her life was just beautiful. And you saw that in the pictures. Then you had Dawson, who was 3 years old. Dawson loved fire trucks and trucks in

0: general, and that's what he wanted to do, was to play with his trucks. Mm. And then you had Callan, 8 months old, and just almost a year. It's interesting because there is a priest, has been in that courtroom for quite a while, Father Bob. And we had heard during the trial, the defense stood up and said, Father Bob comes and he visits Lindsay during the court day sometimes. But what he also said, the defense attorney in court, that he had baptized Callan. So Father Bob, in that courtroom, baptized the youngest child, Callan.
1: It's just beyond heartbreaking. We're looking at pictures right now of these beautiful children, and it just makes you want to cry when you describe

0: ability here to bring this case before their community for those children.
1: And Jean, you know, talk to us a little bit about the youngest, this sweet little baby boy, 8 months old, and why that's relevant, why this happened, that he was 8 months old, so she was 8 months into her postpartum period, and how that factored in to the argument that she was experiencing postpartum psychosis.
0: Yes, that is correct. And that has been the defense from the beginning, that there was a misdiagnosis, that postpartum period extended longer than most, but that it was there. And the bipolar 2 became a psychosis. And on that day of January 24th of 2023, there was a voice as part of that psychosis commanding her that this is the moment. This is the moment when you have to kill your children. That was brought out. That voice did not say how to commit the killings of your children, not where to commit the killings, what instrument, what murder weapon to use to kill your children. And so that's where the prosecution comes in and says, there were very demonstrative actions here. Dawson was taken down into the basement first, and she was a loving mother. Both sides said she was such a loving mother. Yeah. But she had written that Dawson was a handful and Dawson wouldn't obey her many times. And Dawson was the first one. And then you had the other two. You know, one thing, Pamela, that's important, the prosecution theory here through their experts was not that she killed them out of hatred or anger or meanness. One of the experts called it as that she loved her children so much and that she had made the decision she was going to commit suicide. In her right mind, that is, she wanted to take her life, she was going to take her life, and she didn't want to leave her children without a mother. And so the theory is that she killed her children so they would be with her still, even in death.
1: So help us better understand, Jean, why the defense would be fighting so hard right now against a mistrial.
0: Because if the one lone juror would side with the 11, which appears to be an acquittal, a not guilty, based on lack of criminal responsibility or mental insanity at that moment, at that time when she killed her children, then that's not guilty. And yes, what would happen in that situation is that the judge would order her to be evaluated at the mental hospital where she is right now. And then the prosecution in 6 months could ask her to be committed to the mental hospital. However, if it is believed that she does not have a mental disease or defect anymore and that she's not a danger to the community after a triple homicide, she can be released. She could be a free woman.

0: with her still, even in death.
1: So help us better understand, Jean, why the defense would be fighting so hard right now against a mistrial.
0: Because if the one lone juror would side with the 11, which appears to be an acquittal, a not guilty, based on lack of criminal responsibility or mental insanity at that moment, at that time when she killed her children, then that's not guilty. And yes, what would happen in that situation is that the judge would order her to be evaluated at the mental hospital where she is right now, and then the prosecution in 6 months could ask her to be committed to the mental hospital. However, if it is believed that she does not have a mental disease or defect anymore and that she's not a danger to the community after a triple homicide, she can be released. She could be a free woman. That's not beyond the realm of reality right there. And that is one reason. And of course, the defense believes that there was psychosis, that absolutely, that that is reasonable doubt right there, that they should acquit her of this. But the prosecution, of course, looked at all of the deliberate actions that were done on that day, down to the point of, in the midst of everything, returning a phone call to her husband and telling him, yeah, generic Pedialax is just fine to get for Cora.
1: You know, Jean, I you know, got a little emotional there, but I did. I had three kids close to that age, and, you know, I think this has just struck such a nerve for so many people worldwide, frankly, and it's brought up so many important, impassioned conversations. And you've seen it actually outside that courthouse too, because it's been shining a spotlight. Whether or not you agree or disagree with the prosecution, that aside, it's brought a spotlight onto postpartum mental health in a way that we haven't seen previously.
0: Absolutely. It is now part of the national spotlight. And I think

0: relieved that she does not have a mental disease or defect anymore and that she's not a danger to the community after a triple homicide, she can be released. She could be a free woman. That's not beyond the realm of reality right there. And that is one reason. And of course, the defense believes that there was psychosis, that absolutely, that is reasonable doubt right there, that they should acquit her of this. But the prosecution, of course, looked at all of the deliberate actions that were done on that day, down to the point of, in the midst of everything, returning a phone call to her husband and telling him, yeah, generic Pedialax is just fine to get for Cora.
1: Mm. You know, Jean, I you know, got a little emotional there, but I did. I had three kids close to that age, and you know, I think this has just struck such a nerve for so many people worldwide, frankly, and it's brought up so many important, impassioned conversations. And you've seen it actually outside that courthouse too, because it's been shining a spotlight. Whether or not you agree or disagree with the prosecution, that aside, it's brought a spotlight onto postpartum mental health in a way that we haven't seen previously.
0: Absolutely. It is now part of the national spotlight. And I think that it goes far beyond this trial, because there is a question whether she was still in the postpartum time period, or had that postpartum morphed into just actual mental disease or defect. And I think that's a bigger issue right there. But beside the trial and the evidence, it is now part of the conversation. And most providers believe that postpartum does not last that long. The World Health Organization, we heard this in the trial as part of the evidence, and other independent organizations believe that postpartum can last longer. But the medical providers, what they were required to follow was that the postpartum period had actually ended for the defendant.
1: I want to bring in Joey Jackson as the time ticks for that hour for the appeal. You know, I just wonder how unusual it would be when you have the judge in this case declaring his intent for a mistrial and then allowing for this hour appeal. How unusual would it be for this one justice to come back and actually grant the emergency stay once the judge had already indicated that?
2: Yeah, Pamela, I think it's highly unusual. But then again, this trial has been highly unusual. And this trial really has been a battle between two sides, each of which is persuasive. I believe the defense thinks that that one holdout is for guilty and the other ones want to say not guilty by reason of insanity. But understand that when the judge says mistrial, it's done, it's over. This jury is now disbanded, and the prosecution then decides on a few things. Number one, do we try this again? And if so, when? Number two, do we cut a plea deal in the event the defense would be inclined to enter into some kind of plea that would make sense? Or number three, the prosecution could decide that we just dismiss this case. And that's going to be based upon a number of things in the event that the mistrial is ultimately declared an hour from now, right? What's the strength of our case? What was the jury breakdown? Was it indeed 11 not guilty versus one guilty? Can we do this again? Does it really satisfy the public interest in terms of whether or not the prosecutor should invest the resources in moving forward? So there's a lot to consider. But I think the overall issue, the judge clearly has the discretion to declare a mistrial. I don't think that's the issue. This jury has been at it for a long time. They apparently have been making good faith efforts, Pamela, to reach a unanimous consensus, which is hard. I think the core issue of the defense is to have the jury say, hey, look, maybe we were a mistrial on the first degree murder count because we had this disconnect, but maybe the jury has reached a unanimous decision as to the lesser included offenses, as to whether this was manslaughter, right, by some provocation or disturbance of mind or what have you. Maybe it was second degree murder. They didn't find atrocity. Now, you know, who knows? But there could have very well be a not guilty as to those two things and a guilty as to the first. And one important nuance, there's a difference between saying, hey, jurors, would you have found guilty if it were manslaughter? Would you have found guilty if it were second degree murder, right? What were you thinking? What was the breakdown? That's different from asking the jury whether or not they considered that. And if they considered that, have they said not guilty or guilty?

0: That's the issue. And I think that's what the defense attorney wants to appeal. Last point, Pamela, because if it is appealed and the judges say, hey, stay this mistrial, yes, we want the jury polled on those questions. If the jury said not guilty manslaughter, not guilty second degree murder, again, what happens is the prosecution cannot try those again because of double jeopardy. You cannot be tried for the same offense twice, and the jury would have rendered a conclusion as to those charges. The jury did not render a conclusion, or has not rendered a conclusion, as to first degree murder, premeditation with atrocity and cruelty.
1: Gene, I want to just give final thoughts to you as we wrap up the show. There are so many layers to all of this. And as I said earlier, it's really gripped the world. We can all feel what we feel in this moment, right? Tell us what's happening right now, what's happening outside the courthouse, inside, and just the stakes of this hour that we're in limbo in right now.
2: The judge is giving the defense 1 hour to try to get an emergency stay, a stop on this trial. Trial's still in progressing, it still lives, but a stop, which would remain potentially over the weekend at least, because the defense wants this jury to continue to deliberate. Now, if he cannot get an emergency stay from the highest court in Massachusetts in 1 hour, we have to see if the judge follows through and does what he says he intends to do, declare a mistrial. And then it could be potentially an appellate issue that takes a length of time for the defense to go forward on. Meanwhile, the jury is most likely sitting in a room and they're just waiting, maybe not understanding why they're waiting, but we do not know if they've been told you can continue to deliberate. We do not know at all about that, but they are still at the courthouse. And once that hour passes, I think we got about 30 more minutes, right? We'll see if court convenes again and a decision is made.
1: And in terms of Lindsey Clancy, if the mistrial does get declared officially, if the defense is not successful, is it likely she would go back to the psychiatric hospital where she's staying?
2: Absolutely. Absolutely. Because that is where she is right now. Now, every jurisdiction is different, but most likely the prosecution would stand up to make sure that she stays in custody because they potentially would want to retry her. This was always a no bail situation, but even though she is in a hospital, she is still officially in custody while she is there.
1: All right. Anything else as we wrap up that we should be aware of as we tick down the time to the end of the hour here, Gene?
2: I think just stay close, stay very close, because at any moment things can change. This is a very fluid situation. A one judge can stop this trial in its tracks from having the judge declare a mistrial. At that point, we see what the judge does. On the other hand, if that stay is not gained by the defense, the judge may go forward and say, you tried, I know you tried. And at that point, the jury would be brought in. The judge would speak to them. He would thank them for their service and know how hard

0: and a decision is made.
1: And in terms of Lindsey Clancy, if the mistrial does get declared officially, if the defense is not successful, is it likely she would go back to the psychiatric hospital where she's staying?
0: Absolutely, absolutely, because that is where she is right now. Now, every jurisdiction is different, but most likely the prosecution would stand up to make sure that she stays in custody because they potentially would want to retry her. This was always a no bail situation, but even though she is in a hospital, she is still officially in custody while she is there.
1: All right. Anything else as we wrap up that we should be aware of as we tick down the time to the end of the hour here, Jean?
0: I think just stay close. Stay very close because at any moment things can change. This is a very fluid situation. A one judge can stop this trial in its tracks from having the judge declare a mistrial. At that point, we see what the judge does. On the other hand, if that stay is not gained by the defense, the judge may go forward and say, you tried, I know you tried. And at that point, the jury would be brought in. The judge would speak to them. He would thank them for their service and know how hard they tried. And then following that, a mistrial would be declared.
1: And from there, we'll see what could happen. A lot up in the air right now, many twists and turns. Jean Casares, thank you. Thank you all for joining us this morning. Our special coverage on this breaking news continues on Inside Politics with Bill Mattingly right now.
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3: Welcome to Inside Politics. I'm Phil Mattingly, in for Dana Bash, and we are following breaking news on the murder trial of Lindsey Clancy, the mother accused of strangling her three young children to death in 2023. After 7 days of deliberations, the jury says it still cannot reach a unanimous verdict. In the last hour, the judge responded.
4: I would find that under case law, Massachusetts case law and statutory law, the jury did not ask to be sent back, which it would be possibility if they had requested it to be sent back to them, but under the statute and the case law, I don't feel I have any choice but to declare a mistrial.
3: But right now, that mistrial is actually on

0: heard they tried. And then following that, a mistrial would be declared.
1: And from there, we'll see what could happen. A lot up in the air right now, many twists and turns. Jean Casares, thank you. Thank you all for joining us this morning. Our special coverage on this breaking news continues on Inside Politics with Bill Mattingly right now.
2: This is CNN Breaking News.
3: Welcome to Inside Politics. I'm Phil Mattingly, in for Dana Bash, and we are following breaking news on the murder trial of Lindsay Clancy, the mother accused of strangling her three young children to death in 2023. After 7 days of deliberations, the jury says it still cannot reach a unanimous verdict. In the last hour, the judge responded.
4: I would find that under case law, Massachusetts case law and statutory law, the jury did not ask to be sent back, which it would be a possibility if they had requested it to be sent back to them. But under the statute and the case law, I don't feel I have any choice but to declare a mistrial.
3: But right now, that mistrial is actually on hold. The judge gave the defense an hour to make an emergency appeal for a stay. That was about 11:30. They have roughly 30 minutes left. Now, at the heart of this case that's really gripped the nation, was Lindsay Clancy criminally responsible for killing her children? Or, as her defense argues, was she in the grip of postpartum psychosis? I want to get straight to CNN's Jean Casares outside the courthouse in Plymouth, Massachusetts. Jean, you've been covering every second of this. Can you reset what's happening right now and what does it mean?
0: And every second of this trial, especially in deliberations, you do not know what is going to come next. And what we are on a hold right now, this case is on a hold, because the defense attorney is going to the highest court in Massachusetts, the Supreme Judicial Court, asking them for an emergency stay to stop the judge from declaring a mistrial in this case. The reason for that is the defense believes the jury should continue to deliberate, even though a note was sent by the foreperson of the jury saying that with heavy heart, we come to you and say we cannot be unanimous in this case, and we know that will not change. Despite that note, the defense wants this deliberation to go on. He knows that just one juror has to fold, just one, on his side for Lindsay Clancy to be found not guilty by reason of mental insanity at the time that she killed her children. And so we're waiting. It's about 30 minutes more to go, Phil. But in 30 minutes, will that judge be punctual and say, okay, where's the stay? There's the hour. Give it to me now or I'm going to declare that mistrial.
3: I want to bring in trial attorney Dante Mills and jury and trial consultant Robert Hirschhorn. Dante, first I want to play what Lindsay Clancy's defense attorney asked for to the judge after the judge declared a mistrial. Listen.
5: What That's I'm asking all. For is time to file a single right. justice appeal for this travesty. That's what I'm asking for.
4: So you're asking for an emergency stay at this point?
5: Yes. And the jurors don't have to come back tomorrow. They can be told that they don't even have to come back if I lose the motion. But if I win the motion, then obviously they would have to come back Tuesday.
4: If you want to go up and petition to the SJC for a stay, I'll give you an hour before we bring the jury back down. I think you could. It's just a request for the stay of the declaration of the mistrial. So I'll hold off for an hour, and then we'll come back in regards to that.
3: So, Dante, can you just break this down for us, I guess, in the most simple terms? What is Clancy's defense attorney trying to accomplish here?
6: Absolutely. This is something that's unusual in this already unusual case. We have to remember that the nature of this case is a homicide, a triple homicide. The three children were murdered. Lindsay Clancy tried to take her own life. The prosecutor is arguing that she knew what she was doing. This was a plan. She put it into place and got it done. The defense is arguing that she had postnatal psychosis and that she was not aware of her actions and that there should be a reason for her not to be found guilty because she wasn't aware of her actions. From our understanding, based on when the defense attorney talked about that jury note, it's clear that there's 11 people who believe that the prosecutors did not prove that she was criminally aware of what she was doing, but there's one holdout. That note also indicated, which is very rare, that holdout had

some doubt, but was ignoring that doubt. And as the note said, wasn't following the law, because remember, in a criminal case, you have to prove guilt beyond a reasonable doubt. So what the jurors were saying was, there's some doubt with this juror, but he's disregarding that doubt, and he's not saying not guilty. And we have an issue with that. What this defense attorney now is trying to do, and what he tried to do, is get this juror removed from that panel, saying that this juror is

0: psychosis, and that she was not aware of her actions, and that there should be a reason for her not to be found guilty because she wasn't aware of her actions. From our understanding, based on when the defense attorney talked about that jury note, it's clear that there's 11 people who believe that the prosecutors did not prove that she was criminally aware of what she was doing, but there's one holdout. That note also indicated, which is very rare, that that holdout had some doubt, but was ignoring that doubt, and as the note said, wasn't following the law, because remember, in a criminal case, you have to prove guilt beyond a reasonable doubt. So what the jurors were saying was, there's some doubt with this juror, but he's disregarding that doubt, and he's not saying not guilty, and we have an issue with that. What this defense attorney now is trying to do, and what he tried to do, is get this juror removed from that panel, saying that this juror is not following the judge's instructions, so that this juror should be removed, bringing an alternate juror who obviously the defense attorney believes would side with him so that they can get a not guilty verdict. What the judge is doing is allowing this defense attorney some time to flush that out. And why? He's doing that because once this mistrial is declared and the jury's dismissed, this case is over. This trial itself is done, and all 85 witnesses, all over 200 exhibits, all 5 weeks that went into this is null and void. They can't bring the jury back once they are dismissed for a mistrial and say, well, you know what? He got a ruling from a higher judge saying that we should have kept this jury here. Now let's call them back. Let's bring them back. Once they're dismissed, you can't do that. So I think the judge rightfully so said, okay, I'm prepared to declare a mistrial, but before I officially do so, take the shot. If you can get a judge to say that something else needs to be done, we still have the jury available. We don't need to do this all again, but it would make sense to do that as opposed to release the jury, and then a judge says, well, you shouldn't have released them because by then it's too late. The jury may have spoken to the press, they may have spoken to other people, and you can't get them back once they are officially released. And that's why the judge is giving this hour, so that the defense attorney can exhaust every possibility, because a lot of time and attention went into this case. And if there's a way to save it, the judge is going to allow that to happen.
1: Yeah, you make a really great point of this is the highest stakes moment in a trial in which every day has had several of them, a true inflection point where everything could end in 15, 20 minutes at this point in time. Robert, one of the first things I thought about as I was listening through this is, what does this do to the jury? What is the jury doing right now? Are they aware of what's happening right now? And is it really possible they could be asked to deliberate again?
2: Yeah, Phil, thanks for having me. Those jurors are as pissed off as hornets. This has been a grueling process for them. And what they want to do, they've already told the judge, when they used the words in their last note about it's heartfelt. I mean, they're signaling to the judge they have really tried and they're done. There's nothing else they can do to try to persuade that one juror. So what we're all witnessing is the deadlock in Plymouth Rock. That's what we've got going on here.
1: Yeah, your point about the note is also what stood out to me. Like, it just seemed they were closing the book. Like, they had given it everything they'd had. It had been 30 plus hours. It had been 6 plus days. Gene, we are expecting to find out what happens with this day any moment now. Do you have any, like, what are the attorneys doing right now?
3: Well, the prosecutors are probably just waiting, because an emergency stay is just on one side right there. They don't respond, I believe, to that at that point. If Kevin Reddington has followed through on what he said he was going to do, then he might be in the midst of doing it, might be waiting for a phone call back. We know he's in that courthouse. We know all parties are in that courthouse. And it's just an actual holding pattern right now. The judge probably doing the same thing.
1: And Dante, where does this leave? Obviously,

0: It's just on one side right there. They don't respond, I believe, to that at that point. If Kevin Reddington has followed through on what he said he was going to do, then he might be in the midst of doing it, might be waiting for a phone call back. We know he's in that courthouse. We know all parties are in that courthouse. And it's just an actual holding pattern right now. The judge probably doing the same thing.
1: And Dante, where does this leave? Obviously, we are still waiting to hear about this emergency stay request. For the prosecutors right now, where does this leave the state's case? Is if a mistrial is declared, will it be tried again? Can it be tried again?
2: Absolutely. If a mistrial is declared, they will have the right to bring the case again. You have to now understand or believe that the prosecutors are looking at worst case scenario. From our understanding from the jury's notes, they're not going to win this case. So it's either this juror is going to change his mind or be removed and another alternate juror will come in. But it seems as if 11 people are entrenched and believe that the prosecution has not proved beyond a reasonable doubt that she was aware of her actions. So the prosecutors are already sitting there understanding that they're behind the eight ball. Worst case scenario for them is that somehow we get a verdict that says not guilty. Best case scenario for them at this point, and that's why you saw them kind of pushing for it, is a mistrial because they get a reset. And what they can do with that reset is say what worked, what didn't work. They'll hear from some of the juries, I'm sure. They'll hear some of the arguments, kind of go over the testimony and really evaluate what arguments they made that stuck and what didn't so that they can make adjustments for that second trial. I do believe in a second trial, the prosecution does have a leg up because they do have that trial and error from the first one where they can perfect their case to hopefully get to reasonable doubt. And that's why you understand the defense attorney now is saying, listen, we did all this work. Let's try and get a result from this jury because the defense attorney believes the result will be in their favor. And that's why

0: they're pushing, and the prosecution is simply saying, Judge, they've done all they could do. They've deliberated for over 5 days. Let's just declare a mistrial. Let's have this reset. We can't get any more blood from this stone. Let's move on so that we can have our day in court again.
1: Yeah, it's such an important breakdown of kind of the strategic posture of both sides at this point in time. Can I follow up there, Dante? Have you ever encountered something like this? Like the mechanics of how this works? Is there just a judge waiting somewhere for a call and this all of a sudden happens in an hour? Explain to people kind of the process here.
0: I have, and I can tell you, I've tried a lot of cases. The toughest time for any trial lawyer is when the jury has the case, because you start off by just in your mind thinking, I should have said this, I should have argued that, I should have pushed back on this point. So that's the most stressful moment of any trial lawyer, is when the jury is deliberating. The other stressful point is when questions come back, and we saw some questions here early on that first day, and then you get to the point where the jury says they have a verdict, but there's some confusion. I've had trials where there was confusion with the verdict, where they answered a question in a way they weren't supposed to, and the judge had to send them back in. I've had trials where the judge had to push them because they said they were deadlocked and they were pushed for a decision. I can tell you that the jury really takes this serious. I say it every time I pick a jury, that nobody gets a jury slip in the mail and pops open a bottle of champagne, right? It's not cause for celebration. People have other things to do. A lot of people see it as taken away from things that they could be doing, but once they're in the process, jurors are truly committed. They want to get this right and they want to have a result. That's why we saw that jury note said, with a heavy heart, we can't come to a decision, because they understand the importance of their job and they're not doing their job right now. So I'm sure that jury is sitting in that room kind of mad at each other to a certain degree that they can't come to a decision. Clearly they're pissed off at that one holdout who they believe feels a certain way, but is ignoring how he feels. And then the lawyers are just sitting around because there's absolutely nothing they can do to impact this jury outside of the defense attorney going to another judge to hopefully say either one person on the jury can be removed or the judge should instruct them to keep trying. But as a lawyer sitting in that room, you know there's nothing else I can say that's going to impact this jury. And the jury is sitting there saying, listen, we know it was important. We tried our best, but we just can't do it. And they sent that note out truly with a heavy heart.
1: Robert, if mistrial is the outcome here, which it seems to be heading in that direction, we obviously are waiting to hear about this appeal any moment now. In the cases retried, how do you find a jury that could deliberate on this?
2: Well,

0: homeserve.com.
1: Don't be fooled. These are no toys. They're called hopcopters, hybrid robots that can jump, fly, and even...
2: Because you, as you can see,
3: it
2: can also flip.
3: Yeah. You didn't tell me it can do tricks?
2: Yeah, wow. It can flip.
1: Combining drone technology and a leg spring-loaded with rubber bands, the hopcopter is designed for energy efficiency, meaning it can last longer in the field than regular flying bots, says PhD student Lee Song.
2: The rubber band can absorb the energy when it lands and release it again with takeoff.
3: Yeah.
2: So the energy is recycled in this robot.
3: Very impressive.
1: It's the result of years of work by this team from the City University of Hong Kong. The remote-controlled robot is designed to carry 10 times its weight and go where humans can't.
2: This hopcopter could carry multiple sensors, such as LiDAR, thermal camera, gas sensor, to do the inspection in the factory or in the wild to explore the unknown environment.
1: Its movements are inspired by small animals, like sparrows, that combine jumping and flying to move more efficiently.
4: If you look into nature, and such as humans, we can walk, we can run. Most robots can only do one of a few tasks at the moment, but hopcopter is one way of changing that. And I think in the future, we will see more robots like this.
5: Powerful nations have discussed what to do about Russia, what to do about the war in Ukraine. Homes here were shattered in an instant. This is one of the main streets here in the camp, and it's been turned to mud. Protesters throw rocks, sticks over this border fence. They've seen Israeli troops on the other side, and we've heard what appears to be the sound of gunfire. This is a humanitarian crisis that they have to address.
6: I'm Dr. Sanjay Gupta in Atlanta, and this is CNN.
7: We are following the breaking news on the Lindsey Clancy murder trial. We are just minutes away from a final decision on whether the judge will declare a mistrial. About 45 minutes ago, he said that was his intention after 7 days of deliberations delivered a deadlocked jury. But he gave the defense attorney 1 hour to make an emergency appeal for a stay. Now I want to bring in Dr. Noah Sterling, an OBGYN. And Dr. Sterling, I appreciate your time because I feel like we've spent so much time talking about the legal dynamics here, or the strategic dynamics, where the jury is on things. The context of what is essential to understanding this case and both sides' arguments is postpartum psychosis, which is not a well-understood mental health diagnosis. I'm interested if you think this case draws more attention in a positive way and underscores the need for more research into this condition.
8: Okay, so first of all, yes, it does underscore that we need a lot more research in all of women's health, and particularly maternal mental health, because maternal mental health is key to the health of the entire family. And postpartum psychosis is something that, you know, my hope from this trial is that we spread awareness that bipolar disorder, which Lindsay had but was misdiagnosed when she got the diagnosis too late, is a big risk factor for postpartum psychosis, up to 30% risk if you are bipolar of having postpartum psychosis. The other big

0: risk factor is sleep deprivation. So these are the two things that I hope more people will know about from this trial.
1: Yeah, by positive, I meant awareness being the key of people actually understanding it better, actually discussing it, which I know is always a problem in issues like this. There's also the question of treatment, which has been kind of center stage, particularly in the conversations outside of the courtroom. Are there lessons from her case for doctors treating women with postpartum mental health issues?
0: Absolutely. I think one of the most important things is that a mother who is unable to sleep, even when her baby is sleeping, even when she's given the opportunity, is incredibly high risk for suicide and for psychosis. And so that needs to be a huge red flag. If you're an ER doctor and you

0: don't think actually big picture that's surprising for those of us who 25 years ago saw the Andrea Yates case. She was a nurse. She drowned five of her children. These questions, when a mother is responsible for killing their child, just raise the stakes, raise the emotions. There is no question that we have seen, you know, intense division on both sides. We see people standing outside the courtroom who've driven from all over in support of her. We've seen, I think, more than $1 million has been raised for her fund. So I just think you have the nature of this case, a mother and child that raises it. Now that we have this situation with the juror, which in any case gets a lot of focus, and if it is correct, there's speculation that this holdout is a man, I think we're just going to see even more discussion about it.
1: Tia, to that point, I think what's been, I don't even know what the right word for it is, like, having the conversation is important. At times has felt like certain people can have the conversation and the people who are on the other side of them shouldn't be involved in the conversation at all, regardless of gender or opinion or anything like that. I think my biggest question in moments like this is, you know, the hope that the broader conversation can lead to something better in the future out of this awful tragedy. Am I being naive here?
2: Well, no, you're not being naive, because we always hope to learn from things like this, learn how we can support mothers, how we can support parents, learn how our judicial system works and what it means to be tried by a jury of your peers, what it means to require unanimous jury verdicts if you're going to, you know, charge somebody with the most serious crime. So I think it's a good opportunity to see our justice system at work, flaws and all. But I think we can't ignore the nuance of, you know, race, not just gender, but race. We can't ignore the nuance of, you know, just the optics of why does this trial draw so much attention when there are, you know, other things we could be focusing on. And I just, you know, that is not to fault anyone for focusing on this. But at the end of the day, when you talk about who gets to raise $1 million when they're accused of killing three children, we just can't ignore some of those optics and dynamics. And I think those

0: Like, I, you know, the tragedy of her, this case, she was misdiagnosed and she fell between the cracks. And even the OBGYN you were talking to, that they couldn't, because of the way our health system works, her own doctors couldn't see her, everything that she was being treated for. So I think there's just, you know, the confluence of so many different things. And it's just, it's really, it's talking about people lining up globally watching this. This has attracted attention internationally. So I do think it's, you know, everyone has talked about it on the Hill. They would talk about this trial. You would talk about it, other reporters and members were even talking about it. So
1: No, I mean, it has become the thing. I think to your point, like, I would hope people can have the ability to see that there are a lot of different parts of this, and it is very complex, and there are multiple different conversations, all of which I think would be good to be having about the elements in this case, but aren't great if they're just putting people into corners where they just want to yell at each other, which is kind of an evergreen sentiment. All right, coming up, we are going live to the Plymouth courtroom where the judge could decide the fate of the Lindsay Clancy murder trial any moment now. And if you have a question about the case, email it to cnnallaccess-questions@cnn.com. CNN experts are taking those questions and comments right now on CNN All

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1: We are following the breaking news in the Lindsey Clancy murder trial any moment now. The court will be back in session after a stunning turn this morning. After 7 days of deliberations, the jury told the judge it could not reach a unanimous verdict. Still could not reach a unanimous verdict. Then came this exchange, ending with a dramatic announcement from the judge.
2: And the question is, it is with a heavy heart that we report we are unable to come to a unanimous decision and will not be able to. Let me ask what is the party's position in regards to that question?
3: Your Honor, from the Commonwealth's perspective, since the TUI instruction has already been given and then there was lengthy deliberation after that, I think that it would require a mistrial at this point.
2: Attorney Reddington.
4: Your Honor, my understanding is that this court has the discretion to have the jury sent back

0: a report of deadlock. We did not instruct them under TUI. We did not give them soft TUI. We didn't give them anything. We just sent them back to deliberate. So technically, we have one report of deadlock that Your Honor gave the TUI Rodriguez charge to, I believe under the statute, as well as the case law. This court has the ability to send the jury back. The fact that that jury foreperson wrote very unusually, it is with a heavy heart that we are unable to come to a decision. Based on the earlier questions that we have, I think that it would be a sound and a wise decision for this court to send it back under the law.
1: Well, I would find that under case law, Massachusetts case law and statutory law, the jury did not ask to be sent back, which it would be a possibility if they had requested it to be sent back to them. But under the statute and the case law, I don't feel I have any choice but to declare a mistrial.
2: But the defense pushed the judge to stop from ruling this mistrial, which led to this announcement.
0: What That's I'm asking all. For is time to file a single right. justice appeal for this travesty. That's what I'm asking for.
1: So you're asking for an emergency stay yes. at this point?
0: Yes. Right. And the jurors don't have to come back tomorrow. They can be told that they don't even have to come back if I lose the motion. But if I win the motion, then obviously they would have to come back Tuesday.
1: If you want to go up and petition to the SJC for a stay, I'll give you an hour.
2: That hour is up now, about 5 minutes ago, which means an announcement on Lindsey Clancy's fate is likely imminent. We are told prosecutors are back in the courtroom now. I want to go straight to Laura Coates, CNN's Laura Coates. Laura, as this has all been playing out, what are your expectations given the kind of uncertainty and surprised twists and turns we've seen, not just over the course of the last couple of weeks, but just in the last hour?
3: What a difficult case for this jury to have five different options, Phil, anywhere from first degree murder all the way down to not guilty, when they began by only having the two, not guilty by reason of criminal lack of responsibility, or talking about the guilty by reason of having that criminal responsibility. Now they have five options, and it has proved to be an insurmountable hurdle for this jury. One would expect a mistrial to be declared. They only had an hour to ask for a stay, but the stay is largely based, it's a fancy way of saying, hold on, everyone, let's put a pin on this. Can I have more time to investigate? Can I ask this judge to probe this particular juror who they believe was not following instructions, but the judge found that that person was, a little bit deeper? And here we know that this has been days and days of deliberation, over a week now, and they're coming against a weekend, which frankly, Phil, is oftentimes the harbinger of a exhausted jury, let alone a holiday weekend. We knew that would be against them either way, but add to that the emotional strain here. And remember, it is up to these jurors. They are the fact finders. They are the ones who weigh the credibility. And if they have determined that they cannot come to a unanimous decision, the judge is unable to continue to force their hand if he's exhausted all remedies.
2: Yeah, the use of heavy heart in the note, the way the note was worded, seemed to put a definitive end to what they had been trying to do for 30 plus hours. Laura, you mentioned something that I want to follow up on, which is this request for a stay. Is this something that gets granted? You seem to be thinking it's very unlikely. Is there precedent for something like this actually working?
3: Well, normally a stay, and just so we're clear, when we're talking about appealing to a higher court, usually you can only appeal once there is a final decision, as in a verdict happening. A mistrial or a jury that is totally deadlocked is normally not appealable, but they're asking the stay to be about what the judge had within his own discretion. Remember, they wanted this judge to ask further questions because the defense counsel believed that that one particular juror was a problem for the rest of the jury. They didn't give great amount of detail in terms of the exact why, nor do they likely know all the details. They know that there is a deadlocked juror. You can almost imagine that Norman Rockwell painting of one juror at the end of a long deliberation table, arms folded. If that's what happened, that juror may have every right not to come to the same conclusion as long as they are following the instructions of the court. And so one thing that a judge can do to try to preserve their

0: own ruling and avoid having an appellate process undermine it is to couch it in language that shows that it was their own firsthand observation, their own particular assessment based on their interview of a particular juror, not some error of judgment in a rule of law. And that can be helpful in preventing the stay. But I think you picked up on exactly the right part, Phil. Heavy heart is an understatement here. You've got three children, 5, 3, and 8 months old, who their mother has admitted to strangling with an athletic band. The question before this jury was whether she was criminally responsible for it, or there were different degrees of intent and responsibility. So this is a case that it began with the only two options being, was she guilty and had premeditated and intended for this to happen and was calculated and manipulative? Or was she not criminally responsible, as she has said that she had commanding voices telling her to do this, and all of her cries for medical attention and mental health intervention fell upon deaf ears of a system that failed her? These two different choices for this jury is why they have this heavy heart and mind. But you should have heard the medical examiner describe what happened to the children. You should have heard the father, the now ex-husband of her. You should have heard even the defendant's own mother and relatives speaking about this. This is not an easy case. We knew it would not be an easy case in terms of the experience of having to deliberate and sit through this trial. But now we see that giving jurors five separate options where they have to go through every single element to decide, that is even harder.
1: It's such a great, I cannot fathom being in that situation, being one of the 12. Robert Hirschhorn and Dante Mills are back with us now. And Robert, to that point, what Laura just brought up, the Rockwell painting, which I think is such a great snapshot, not of what we know is going on, but I could definitely see that being kind of the dynamic here. Walk people through, what is the jury doing right now?
2: Yeah, well, it's kind of reminiscent of 12 Angry Men, except I've dubbed this 12 Pissed Off Jurors. Here's what's going on. They're sad. I'm sure there's tears that are flowing back there. There's anger. There's the entire range of emotion, because jurors, as Laura said, they really do take their responsibility seriously. That's why it's called jury duty, right? Not jury vacation. And they really do want to do a good job. And look, I have a lot of admiration for this jury. I promise you, none of your viewers, none of your listeners would want to trade places with this jury, because this is a lot of work that they had to put in. It's a lot of emotional distress on them. Here's the other thing that's really interesting, Phil. If the judge had said to the jury, when they sent out the last note, if he had the authority to it, if he had the discretion to say, I want you to continue deliberating. If you're not able to reach a verdict today, we'll break at our normal time, 4 o'clock, and we'll take Monday off because it's a holiday, and we'll see you all back here on Tuesday. I think there would have been a really good chance that one holdout juror would have said at that point, okay, I'm done. I want out. Fine. I'll vote with the rest of y'all. But that's not what happened, and now we have this stay. I don't think it's going to be successful. But look, Kevin's a cagey old trial lawyer. If anybody could pull it off, it's somebody like him.
1: You know, Dante, from the lawyer perspective, we're past the 1 hour mark right now. What is happening right now? I think we lost Dante's audio. We're going to try and get that back. Laura, you know, it feels like every eye in the country is on this courtroom right now, has been on this courtroom for the last several weeks. The case is really captured with extraordinary intensity, a conversation and a moment right now. If this is declared a mistrial, where do you think that conversation goes?
0: And triggered a conversation about not only our healthcare system, about postpartum, about mental health, and this will continue maybe not just in the court of public opinion, but it will also continue in a civil case, because there is an ongoing civil case that's happening where medical providers who were treating Lindsay Clancy have been sued. It is an active litigation against several of them. And so there is that ongoing case, not yet a trial if it gets to that point. But remember, if there is a civil trial, it's a much lower burden of proof. It's no longer beyond a reasonable doubt. And it's one of

0: those cases where the defense attorney wanted from the jump it to be known that he was putting the healthcare system on trial. As much as Lindsey Clancy is in that defense seat, they wanted to be sure that this jury was questioning all the instances in which she tried to get help and they believe fell on deaf ears. But these are very difficult conversations. If you were just to see, we've been carving this on All Access since the very beginning, and we've been posting people's social media reactions, and we're seeing everything online as well. We're so interactive in that way. And we see the gamut from some people who are incredulous that this could even be debated. But then there are others who are talking about this as an issue of self awareness of our own healthcare system. And you see a number of people outside the courtroom dressed in pink who are demonstrating their support, if not for Lindsey Clancy specifically, but for the discussion on postpartum psychosis and depression and mental health more broadly. But for these jurors, if I'm the prosecutor in this case, which is what they tried to do, I want to take it from the general and I want to make it very specific. This is not a case about every person who's ever experienced postpartum mental health issues or psychosis or diagnoses. It's about this woman and what she chose to do. And they were very clear, or they say, according to the prosecution, chose to do. They wanted to be very clear that they do not want this to be some sort of pretextual acquittal of her behavior in an effort to have a larger conversation. So, you know, it's a very tough case, Phil, but it's a good thing that it is sparking the conversations that so many people have wanted to have for a long time about raising awareness of what the experience of a woman who's given birth is, can be.
1: Yeah. The degree to which the conversations are happening in like isolated court, like running in parallel with one another, I would hope that we can try and merge them at some point.

0: mental health issues or psychosis or diagnoses. It's about this woman and what she chose to do. And they were very clear, they say, according to the prosecution, chose to do, they wanted to be very clear that they do not want this to be some sort of pretextual acquittal of her behavior in an effort to have a larger conversation. So, you know, it's a very tough case, Phil, but it's a good thing that it is sparking the conversations that so many people have wanted to have for a long time about raising awareness of what the experience of a woman who's given birth is, can be.
1: Yeah. The degree to which the conversations are happening in like isolated court, like running in parallel with one another, I would hope that we can try and merge them at some point.

0: today with free shipping.
1: Chobe National Park, home to Africa's largest elephant population. Bella Mayomi works as a guide for Chobe Game Lodge, the only permanent property inside its borders and the first in Africa to use an electric safari vehicle and electric-powered boat.
2: All this electricity that used to power the boats and the vehicles are generated in-house from the solar panel. Even when we are driving the boats, the solar charges from the sun.
3: It's such a magical experience on electric boats because they are much more quiet and you can even hear birds calls and the animal calls, like alarm calls. For those who are bird watchers, it's a great moment. And you can easily approach most the potentially dangerous animal like elephants and hippos without even disturbing them.
4: Oh, look at strudels. Oi. Oi, I don't want the whole thing to slide off. Oi. This is Budapest at its absolute glorious best.
5: For instance, the Ruinbar district.
4: Wow. Oh, look at this.
6: And you see, it's so much color, disco lamps and everything.

0: calls and the animal calls, like alarm calls, for those who are bird watchers, is a great moment. And you can easily approach most the potentially dangerous animal like elephants and hippos without even disturbing them.
1: Oh, look at strudels. Wait. Oh, I don't want the whole thing to slide off. Hey. This is Budapest at its absolute glorious best.
2: For instance, the Ruinbar district.
1: Wow. Oh, look at this.
3: And you see, it's so much color, disco lamps and everything.
2: You choose your adjective by your generation. Budapest is in. It's hip. It's happening. Or simply, it's cool.
1: Everybody's getting ready for a summer. But who wants to wait till summer?
4: Any moment now, court will be back in session in the Lindsay Clancy murder trial after a stunning turn this morning when the jury told the judge it still could not reach a unanimous verdict. At any minute, we could learn Clancy's fate and if a mistrial could stand, leaving the Commonwealth of Massachusetts a chance to retry the case. We're told prosecutors are back in the courtroom right now. CNN's Gene Casares is outside the courthouse in Plymouth, along with lawyer Dante Mills and jury and trial consultant Robert Hirschhorn. Gene, what is the feeling outside the courthouse right now as we all wait for what happens next?
5: Just anticipation. What is going to happen next? We don't know. And you're right, Phil. We have confirmed that the two assistant district attorneys that tried this case, they are in the courtroom, as well as the elected district attorney for Plymouth County, Massachusetts, also in that courtroom. The family members of Lindsay Clancy were allowed to go into that courtroom. And they, of course, ahead of the public or the media,

0: Any moment now, court will be back in session in the Lindsey Clancy murder trial after a stunning turn this morning when the jury told the judge it still could not reach a unanimous verdict. At any minute, we could learn Clancy's fate and if a mistrial could stand, leaving the Commonwealth of Massachusetts a chance to retry the case. We're told prosecutors are back in the courtroom right now. CNN's Gene Casares is outside the courthouse in Plymouth, along with lawyer Dante Mills and jury and trial consultant Robert Hirschhorn. Gene, what is the feeling outside the courthouse right now as we all wait for what happens next?
1: Just anticipation. What is going to happen next? We don't know. And you're right, Phil. We have confirmed that the two assistant district attorneys that tried this case, they are in the courtroom, as well as the elected district attorney for Plymouth County, Massachusetts, also in that courtroom. The family members of Lindsey Clancy were allowed to go into that courtroom. And they, of course, ahead of the public or the media, they always sit almost immediately right behind Lindsey. The media is still in the hallway, but no sign of Kevin Reddington. They have not seen him at all. They don't believe he's in the courtroom. They haven't seen him come to go into the courtroom. So we are at a standstill right now. Judge obviously waiting until all parties are present to convene this court session to see what will happen next.
0: Yeah, and again, an hour was given for the emergency appeal.
1: All right, we have just learned.
0: Go ahead.
1: Phil, we have just learned that Kevin Reddington just walked out of the courtroom. So conceivably, he has been in the courtroom because no one saw him enter the courtroom. So he just walked out of the courtroom right now. Don't know if that is for business that he must conduct or if he's just walking out of the courtroom. But everyone is very close to that courtroom right now for anything that might happen momentarily.
0: Yeah, the expectation is momentarily, as you said. Dante, quick question. If this is declared a mistrial, what conversations happen then between prosecution and defense?
2: Well, it depends on what side most of the jurors were on. If they were, in fact, on the defense side, then defense attorneys have some leverage here to say, okay, listen, you almost lost this case. There's no guarantee that we won't get the same result next time. So you should offer something that our client is willing to accept, where she accepts some responsibility. Maybe there's a shorter sentence that you include in that plea deal and say, listen, don't take this risk, because as you can see, you have a chance to lose. But I also want to point out, I know the judge gave an hour, and efficiency, expediency, all of that is important, but you also want to get it right. If there's a chance to save this jury, you want to save them because of all of the work that went in. And also the other component to this is, if a retrial happens, they're going to have to pick a new jury. Almost everybody has been involved in this case and have

0: might happen momentarily.
1: Yeah, the expectation is momentarily, as you said. Dante, quick question. If this is declared a mistrial, what conversations happen then between prosecution and defense?
2: Well, it depends on what side most of the jurors were on. If they were, in fact, on the defense side, then defense attorneys have some leverage here to say, okay, listen, you almost lost this case. There's no guarantee that we won't get the same result next time. So you should offer something that our client is willing to accept, where she accepts some responsibility. Maybe there's a shorter sentence that you include in that plea deal and say, listen, don't take this risk, because as you can see, you have a chance to lose. But I also want to point out, I know the judge gave an hour, and efficiency, expediency, all of that is important, but you also want to get it right. If there's a chance to save this jury, you want to save them because of all of the work that went in. And also the other component to this is, if a retrial happens, they're going to have to pick a new jury. Almost everybody has been involved in this case and have had conversations about it or overheard people talking about it. So getting a fresh jury, especially if you try and do it right away, that doesn't already know the facts of this case, that may not already have opinions, and then at the end of that case, we'll all have 12 people agree and not end up in the same situation, that's not an easy ask. So I think they should take, even if it takes longer than an hour, you take every avenue that you have, every possible thing that you can do to try and save this jury and get a verdict while all the work has been done. Because even if we do start over, there's no guarantee that we won't end up back into the same place.
1: If you have, first off, thank you. You guys have been extraordinarily helpful with your expertise throughout the course of the hour. I know everybody will be sticking around, continuing to watch that courthouse as we await a decision on an emergency appeal to the declaration of a mistrial. Should happen any moment now. If you have a question about the Lindsey Clancy murder case, email it to cnnallaccess-questions@cnn.com. CNN experts are taking on your questions and comments right now at CNN All Access. Thank you for joining Inside Politics. 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
2: Hi, I'm Boris Sanchez with Breonna Keeler in our nation's capital, and we are following breaking news in the Lindsey Clancy murder trial. Judge William Sullivan saying he intends to declare a mistrial, but giving the defense 1 hour to make an emergency appeal. This announcement coming shortly after the jury once again said it could not reach a unanimous verdict after deliberating for 7 days.
3: The Massachusetts mother is charged with murder for strangling her young children, three of them, 3 years ago. Her defense maintains that she was in the throes of postpartum psychosis and should not be held criminally responsible. We're joined now by CNN anchor and chief legal analyst Laura Coates. We're also going to begin with CNN's Jean Casares, who is outside of court there in Plymouth, Massachusetts. Jean, what is the latest?
4: The latest is

0: Well, there were prior notes that seemed to suggest that their holdout juror is actually leaning in favor, or in favor of a conviction as opposed to other jurors. However, what they're trying to do here is just buy time. This defense needs to pull out all the stops. They know how emotionally charged and polarizing this case has been, but they also know they've given the jurors five different options from first degree murder all the way down to not guilty, when they began with having not guilty by reason of not being criminally responsible, a fancier way of saying not guilty by reason of insanity, or the idea of guilty because it was intentional activity. And so they expanded that original two options to five, and now they now have at least a holdout who the defense, I think, is hoping the longer they're back there deliberating, there's a chance you could turn the mind of another person. You almost envision that famous, you know, Norman Rockwell painting of one holdout juror who has their arms crossed at the end of a table and everyone's leaning on them. But every juror has every right to come to their individual conclusion, and you want unanimity, not conformity that is forced. And so whatever this juror decides, along with the other 11 who remain in deliberations, who say they now are hopelessly deadlocked, that's part of our due process system. But the defense is hoping to avoid the possibility of a mistrial. You know why, guys? Because that could mean the prosecution could retry this woman, Lindsay Clancy, without fear of having double jeopardy attached.
1: Well, let's talk about that. And I have a question. Admittedly, it has a lot of ifs, but I think they're important, Laura, which is that if a mistrial is declared here, right, if this stay is not successful, if a mistrial is declared, if the prosecution does decide to retry this, and if that 11-1 is as the defense says it is, where they're portraying it as you have 11 people who are kind of coming down on the side of Lindsay Clancy, and there's one holdout who is not. I know the prosecution has taken kind of issues with how that has been portrayed in court by the defense. But if that's the case, I mean, absent all of this public attention on the case, would you normally expect a prosecutor to retry a case if that were the breakdown?
0: Yes. If that were the breakdown, and again, they take issue with it, so it may not be the case, right? We know another famous case in Massachusetts, Karen Reed, a very separate set of facts. They did have a mistrial and then a retrial, and there was a not guilty decision in the end. So it's always a huge risk, but I believe that they think that they have a solid enough case, if not to bring a full trial, at least to massage a plea negotiation that would result in the favorable terms, at least to the jurisdiction, if not Lindsay Clancy. Now, I say that because there's a tremendous amount of expense and toll that it takes to have a trial such as this. There was already concerns about the finances and being able to care for her in trial with the number of nurses she requested. Remember, she's been staying in Tewksbury, Massachusetts, instead of a hospital. She is paralyzed from the waist down after trying to jump out of a window following the strangulation of her children. She does require 24-hour care based on her condition. And so the jurisdiction already expressed the inability to meet all of those needs and had a bit of a compromise in terms of the court. So you have that weighing against them, and you've got the voir dire process that would take place all over again. Now, if you thought you had a hard time finding unopinionated jurors who had no opinion whatsoever in this case before this became high profile, good luck now. That's not to say you cannot, because there are a number of high profile

0: But they ultimately, as the defense team, they want to have the most options for freedom as possible for her, including not guilty, which would mean that she could leave if found not guilty and not no longer be incarcerated. She's been held for several years now. One of the things that's interesting about this is Reddington, the defense attorney, who is really fighting, trying to make sure his client has all the options available to him, as he should. Everyone deserves a vigorous defense who's presumed innocent. But he also asked the judge to try to give a kind of a survey of these jurors and poll them and say, okay, hold on. Tell me what you're looking at right now. Are you leaning against first degree or second degree manslaughter? Talk to me about what you're thinking here. That's a very odd thing to ask when there's not been a final verdict in a case. And the reason you don't ask that is because sometimes it can create undue pressure. Other times, of course, it could mean that if there is a mistrial declared, the prosecution does not have the ability to go to a fresh jury and have the option to retry a case without people believing, well, they couldn't find them guilty the first time on these charges. It hampers that prosecution. But he wants them to find at least some decision on the highest of charges and give a final verdict on the highest charges, because then you'll have a final decision. Double jeopardy attaches. You cannot retry them on certain crimes if they have been fully adjudicated on a particular issue. So his goal is to delay that mistrial decision long enough to have those jurors decide on some of the charges and not others, to give his client a fighting chance. Now, whether you agree with that decision or not, it's about his strategy as defense team, and certainly the prosecution. They want all or nothing.
1: Laura Coates, thank you so much for breaking that down for us. We're going to keep monitoring the latest from Plymouth, where soon the judge could decide what happens next in the Lindsay Clancy murder trial. If you have a question about the case, you should email it to CNNAllAccess-questions@CNN.com. CNN's experts are taking on your questions and comments right now at CNN All Access. Stay with us. We'll be right back.

0: If you take a trip to the northwest of Namibia, an arid region of southern Africa where sandy desert and rocky mountains dominate the landscape, you may come across an unexpected sight. These desert-adapted elephants are actually African savanna elephants that have developed distinct skills to help them live here. They're only one of two desert-dwelling populations in the world. In this part of the country, there are 22 elephants from three different herds that roam freely. This according to Herman Kasaana, an elephant guardian who works for the conservation and volunteer project Elephant-Human Relations Aid.
1: The elephant can smell water a little bit far deeper under the ground. And also so clever and smart. That is how the elephant know how to survive in a desert area.
2: We're not exactly sure what kind of missiles it was, but this is a residential area.
3: Let's go.
2: This is the reality of their school day. They go down into the subway because everywhere else in the city is simply unsafe. We're on our way to the next secret location. All of these missions have to move extremely quickly. They have to be very precise. Which compromises is Russia willing to make to achieve the peace agreement?
4: I'm Manu Raju on Capitol Hill, and this is CNN.

0: I like to go to the local market because we can get the fresh meat and fresh vegetables. Chop the meat and then we cut the vegetable. We put soy sauce, red wine, salt, and a little bit oil to season the meat, and then put the vegetable inside and mix them together. And then we made the dough become smaller piece and made the wrapping, and then put the filling inside, and then to make the dumpling. So we eat the dumpling, it's very crispy, it tastes very good.
1: You're looking at live pictures outside of the courthouse in Plymouth, Massachusetts, as we're at a critical point in the Lindsey Clancy triple murder trial. Obviously, there is so much attention there. You can see the media just amassed as we're waiting to see if we hear anything ultimately from one of the attorneys. We're standing by right now to see what's going to happen next. The judge saying he was ready to declare a mistrial, but he's giving the defense team some time to make this emergency appeal first.
2: With us now is Robert Bianchi, a criminal defense attorney and former prosecutor. Also with us, jury consultant Alan Turkheimer. Robert, walk us through the strategy here from the defense, what they're hoping to do if a stay is granted. How also could it fit into any legal arguments over double jeopardy?
3: So the defense is doing something. This case is a complete flip-flop. I'm

0: in the court about that. What did you think about that moment yesterday when Lindsay Clancy's attorney, Kevin Reddington, said after the jury had left the room, notably, he said the court has an instruction from the foreperson of that jury that's been working for a week now, saying that there's one juror who refuses to listen to the law, that you've given him or her unreasonable doubt. The prosecutor countered that there was no way to determine how the deliberations were unfolding and noted that the judge had asked each juror individually if they are able to follow the law earlier in the day. I mean, what did you make of that, and how do you read that as to what is actually happening in deliberations?
1: The judge was correct. The judge can't immerse himself in the deliberation. All he can do is what he did, and that's just pull each juror one by one, asking if they're deliberating in good faith and following the law. And they are. They said they were. It's hard. You have to be hard pressed to think that a juror is going to tell a judge in that scenario, you know what, judge, you know what, I'm not following your instructions. I'm not going to follow the law. So there's no real surprise there. And he just had to follow what he was doing. Inside the jury room, it's tense. It's really frustrating. They've been going on for so long now, 36 hours. And so it's hard to believe that this legal burden issue came up a while ago. They've just been trying so hard to be unanimous. They've tried to bring others to the camp, the majority camp. And so at this point now, it just seems like out of frustration, it does seem like some of the jurors felt like this one particular juror is not following the law. Now, again, in the deliberation, did this juror say out loud to 11 other jurors, yeah, I think that the prosecution proved the case beyond a reasonable doubt. There's doubt, but you know what? I can't send this case back, and she killed her kids. So even though there is doubt, I'm going to convict. I don't think that happened either. It's just after such a tense deliberation, there's so much going on, they're getting frustrated. And I think they're mostly frustrated with this one juror because this one juror is holding firm and not relenting.
2: So, Alan, what do you make of what Robert described the defense's strategy as, trying to send them back, give them more time, see if that juror potentially changes their mind over the weekend? In your experience with juries, is that something that's even likely to happen?
1: I think it would have happened by now, at least before the other time when after they went and talked to each juror about whether they're following the law. But he's doing everything he can. He's an ardent defender of his client, Lindsay Clancy. I agree with what he's doing and what he's trying to do. One of the things he said that didn't make much sense, he did say that you should just replace the juror. Well, you can't do that. You don't just think of the system. If there was a juror that disagreed with you and you could just say, all right, let's remove this juror. And even if you could, I believe the alternates left. But even if you had alternates, you couldn't just take an alternate and fill in a spot to make it 12. You'd have to start deliberating all over again. And clearly that's not going to happen. So I think he's doing everything he can. He's zealously defending his client and doing what he can to buy a little time and try to have more of a favorable scenario moving forward.
0: So, Robert, if we do see a mistrial declared here and we hear publicly from the jurors, what do you want to know?
3: I really don't think I need to know anything. I mean, personally, as the person who ran a prosecutor's office and had to make decisions on NGI cases, we call them not guilty by reason of insanity in Jersey. There, it's lack of criminal responsibility. I think many of us who do this work day in and day out, and I know it's very controversial, see an individual who was on 13 different kinds of medications, multiple treatments, auditory hallucinations, turned down by institutions, a diary that's showing her getting darker and darker and darker. Most, I think, prosecutors would have seen that this is an NGI from the beginning and probably would have resolved the case that way. So I've been very critical. Usually on NGI cases, you know, you got to remember, it's not that they can't reason. Everyone who we've ever seen that's done

Stand by for us if you could, because we're keeping a close eye here on the scenes outside of the court there in Plymouth, Massachusetts. You can see the media is amassed as we are waiting for a decision on the Lindsey Clancy murder trial.

0: 깨달은 음식은요.
1: Temple food is a food of enlightenment. It's a food of sharing, a food of virtue, and a food of generosity. While primarily intended for practitioners seeking enlightenment through monastic practice, temple food is not just for us. It's also a symbol of virtuous merit, as it's shared with the many visitors who come to the temple.
2: Thank you.

0: here is trying to see what it's like from the perspective of someone who's experiencing postpartum psychosis. And I had a patient who, once she had recovered, told me about what postpartum psychosis was like for her. And she just, this really stuck with me and made it really clear how these two could coexist together. And what she described her psychosis like was, her psychosis was like a nightmare, and being in a nightmare. And when you're in this nightmare, everything seems completely real. You can do these complicated things in a specific order for reasons that completely make sense to you while you're in the nightmare. Sometimes it also feels like the nightmare is kind of progressing without you. You're just in it, but you're not really driving it. And that's what psychosis can kind of be like. And so she compared it to also, but when you're not in that psychosis, like if you were awake, you would know that what was happening wasn't real, and that those things that were going on didn't make any sense at all. And you would never think or do any of those things. And so that's what experiencing postpartum psychosis can be like for some people. And so it's not that, did she plan or did she have postpartum psychosis? It's really, what reality was she acting in?
1: Doctor, how common are auditory hallucinations that last only a matter of hours during postpartum psychosis?
0: So that part is a little bit less common. However, it's not unheard of. It really depends where someone is in their psychosis, and sometimes these are hard to recognize. And so she could or could not have had some sort of symptoms that are on like the bridge to how it's having hallucinations without fully going there, and maybe not have noticed all the time if it's not something that they've realized is outside of their own mind.
2: I wonder, in your experience with postpartum patients who are suicidal, because this is also, I think, to the planning element and sort of the motive element that the prosecution has gotten at, this idea that, you know, because at first the opening arguments were this wasn't a real suicide attempt, there were superficial wounds, but it seems like where they really landed in the end was this was someone who did want to commit suicide, and she didn't want to leave her children behind, right? That seemed to be what some of the expert testimony on the prosecution side lent itself to. Is that your experience as you have learned things?

0: because at least 30 to 40% of women with postpartum psychosis, their psychosis is confined to the postpartum period, and you don't necessarily expect them to develop psychosis at other points in time. This is unlike someone who has, say, schizophrenia or another type of psychotic disorder that would be psychotic if they went off their medications. So it's interesting, well, not interesting, but unfortunate, and we're waiting for the law to catch up to medicine.
1: Yeah, no, all good points. Dr. Sheila Shanmugam, thank you so much for being with us. We really appreciate your insights on this. We have much more on the Lindsay Clancy murder trial right after this.

0: Mexico City, and this is CNN.
1: We have breaking news. Massachusetts Supreme Court has granted a hearing for the Clancy defense that is currently underway. Robert Bianchi, a criminal defense attorney and former prosecutor and jury consultant Alan Turkheimer, are joining us now.
2: We now have the filing in our hands, and obviously it's quite a few pages. We're trying to get through it. I wonder, Alan, the argument effectively here on the first page is that the defense says that they want to prohibit further deliberations by a juror who's been identified as being biased and refusing to follow the court's instructions on reasonable doubt. What effectively does the defense have to prove here in order to have this juror, as it appears to be their intention, excused?
3: I think the individual questioning is something that might gain traction, but the judge already did that. The judge is not supposed to impose himself in the deliberation. And in essence, that would be strong arming the jury. I mean, just think about it. You're a juror. The judge has this position of authority. He's supposed to be neutral. And jurors usually appreciate how judges run the courtroom. And if he starts inquiring and asking probing questions, it's just not his role to do that. The jury has their own sphere, so to speak, that should be it should not be penetrated. And I think the judge, and in this case, he was right to not do that and refrain from trying to have any probing questions of individual jurors. So again, I think that this is a request by the defense because it's his right to make this appeal. But I think it's going to get turned down. And I don't think that the judge should be inquiring of jurors since he already did that.
1: Yeah, Robert, on the second page as part of his argument, where he's saying that the removal of the juror should have been considered or followed through with, he said the removal is particularly

0: Did he say, I don't think this case has been shown to have reasonable doubt? Two completely different propositions. And the court is now saying, the Supreme Court, we're going to give Mr. Reddington an ability to make an argument whether the judge should ask more of these jurors. Personally, I would like to know what that juror note meant. I may have been inclined as a judge to say, please go back and clarify what it is that you're saying when you indicate that they won't follow the court instruction. And let's say they come back and say, well, 11 of us think that there is reasonable doubt, but one thinks there isn't. That's it. Game over. Mistrial at that point in time. But we just don't know. And I think that's why the Supreme Court said, maybe we need to slow down and conduct a further inquiry.
1: Robert, can you walk us through what the process looks like for the Massachusetts State Supreme Court to make this decision?
0: Well, you know, they've got a lot of power. They're in charge of the entire court system and an interpretation of the rules. And Reddington is going to have to go down there and do a high bar. Like we said, this court is going to be very circumspect about invading the deliberative process of the jurors. But I think that there's a judge, obviously, that said, listen, I can only tell you, Boris, on what I would be doing if I were a judge. Sure. I'm not satisfied. I even understand what the juror question or the juror statement even means. And until me as a judge am satisfied, I understand what that jury is saying, the four person is saying, I am not inclined to declare a mistrial at this point in time. So judge down below, Sullivan, don't do anything until we have an opportunity to calm down, slow down, deliberate over the arguments.
2: Alan, what is the remedy legally if, when the judge said a holdout juror, the note sent from the jury, which we would presume was sent from the foreperson, said the holdout juror, quote, has acknowledged doubt but refuses to apply it to the verdict. So this is not the words of the actual holdout juror, but this is the characterization of someone who it appears to be obviously in that majority of 11. What is the proper remedy to that?
3: Sure, and there are different ways to parse it. I mean, you can express doubt, but is it reasonable doubt? So there's still, and again, an inquiry would get at this, but this juror still, it doesn't mean he's not deliberating in good faith. You can still have some doubt and stand by your

0: Soares is standing by. And Gene, we've heard that this hearing at the Massachusetts State Supreme Court was ongoing. What are you learning about what has transpired?
1: It has just ended, and I think it is something remarkable that the court is allowed a hearing from the defense filing that came within moments. And the judge said at the end that it was a quick filing, but she said these are good papers in response to what the defense had submitted. And she said, it is now my job to make a decision. I will rule on this. She said, I will leave you that decision. And thank you very much for quickly getting on this call. I watched it myself, and it appeared as though that she knew that time was of the essence right here. And I do think she is working quickly to make that decision at any moment. And what is the decision? The decision, we believe, is what Kevin Reddington said in court, that he wants the Supreme Judicial Court to issue a stay or a stop so that a mistrial will not be declared in this case today.
2: And Gene, let's go back to what is really at the root of this and this particular juror, because we've heard the different attorneys characterize what we heard, but it was the judge who described the note, right? The jury sending a note late yesterday saying that a holdout juror, quote, has acknowledged doubt but refuses to apply it to the verdict. That is what Judge William Sullivan said. Do we know anything more about that? Because obviously we have a lot of questions about what exactly that means, and they may remain unanswered.
1: That's right. And it came from the foreperson. So the foreperson wrote the note, and following that note, and the judge is relying on this, he brought in the jurors one by one. And we now know that after he swore them in individually, and they were

0: my job to make a decision. I will rule on this. She said, I will leave you that decision, and thank you very much for quickly getting on this call. I watched it myself, and it appeared as though that she knew that time was of the essence right here. And I do think she is working quickly to make that decision at any moment. And what is the decision? The decision, we believe, is what Kevin Reddington said in court, that he wants the Supreme Judicial Court to issue a stay or a stop so that a mistrial will not be declared in this case today.
1: And Jean, let's go back to what is really at the root of this and this particular juror, because we've heard the different attorneys characterize what we heard, but it was the judge who described the note, right? The jury sending a note late yesterday saying that a holdout juror, quote, has acknowledged doubt but refuses to apply it to the verdict. That is what Judge William Sullivan said. Do we know anything more about that? Because obviously we have a lot of questions about what exactly that means, and they may remain unanswered.
0: That's right, and it came from the foreperson. So the foreperson wrote the note, and following that note, and the judge is relying on this, he brought in the jurors one by one. And we now know that after he swore them in individually, and they were in the courtroom at different times, one by one, he asked them if they could follow the law as a sworn juror. And each and every one said they could. And so that's how the deliberations kept going yesterday, kept going today. The judge, the defense attorney, very animated today, virtually called that one lone juror a liar and said it in the courtroom, that he was not being honest. He did not tell the truth when he said that he could be following the law in this case. The prosecution argued back that he swore that he could. And furthermore, this is just a difference of opinion. This is not someone who will not follow the law, but they are looking at reasonable doubt in a way that other jurors may not. And that is a deliberation right there. And that deliberation should continue. So we know the jury is still in the courthouse. We do not know if they are talking amongst each other. They have not been told to not deliberate, but we do know they sent a note with heavy heart. We inform you that we cannot arrive at a unanimous decision, and we will not be able to. So that's where it stands with the jury at this point. But now, obviously, it is with a higher court than the court behind me.
1: All right, Jean, if you can stand by for us. Obviously, we are at a crucial point in this trial.

0: as a sworn juror, and each and every one said they could. And so that's how the deliberations kept going yesterday, kept going today. The judge, the defense attorney, very animated today, virtually called that one lone juror a liar and said it in the courtroom, that he was not being honest. He did not tell the truth when he said that he could be following the law in this case. The prosecution argued back that he swore that he could. And furthermore, this is just a difference of opinion. This is not someone who will not follow the law, but they are looking at reasonable doubt in a way that other jurors may not. And that is a deliberation right there. And that deliberation should continue. So we know the jury is still in the courthouse. We do not know if they are talking amongst each other. They have not been told to not deliberate, but we do know they sent a note with heavy heart. We inform you that we cannot arrive at a unanimous decision, and we will not be able to. So that's where it stands with the jury at this point. But now, obviously, it is with a higher court than the court behind me.
1: All right, Jean, if you can stand by for us. Obviously, we are at a crucial point in this trial. Court is going to return in Plymouth, Massachusetts, after a lunch break. That is in just a few minutes from now. Stay with CNN, and we'll be right back.

0: 철학 음식은요.
1: 템플 food is a food of enlightenment. It's a food of sharing, a food of virtue, and a food of generosity. While primarily intended for practitioners seeking enlightenment through monastic practice, temple food is not just for us. It's also a symbol of virtuous merit, as it's shared with the many visitors who come to the temple.

0: 그러니까 전쟁 없는 세상.
1: A world without war. A good world. A world where we're all healthy. These are the prayers I have.
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5: So let me understand this. 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
5: Does Emily understand what happened on October 7th?
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1: We are following breaking news in the Lindsey Clancy trial. The Massachusetts Supreme Judicial Court just holding a hearing in response to an emergency appeal by Clancy's defense after the judge overseeing the case said he intends to declare a mistrial due to a hung jury. The nine women and three men telling the court they were dead.

0: That's right, and it took place, and that is significant in and of itself. And the judge that was the one judge of the Supreme Judicial Court that was presiding over this made some comments. She did say that she needs to get to work now and make a decision, but it's interesting her language that she used at the end of this. She said, "I think I understand your argument," and that's to the defense. She said, "Although it was quick papers, it was good papers, and I understand the distinction that you're making. I now have to make a decision." So she was very positive in those words that could be looked at as subjective words in regard to what the defense is asking for here. And the defense is asking for a stay, for a stop, for a mistrial to not be declared, so that as this holiday weekend takes place, there will still be a deliberating jury that would potentially have to come back to the courthouse on Monday and keep going. We have to see what form or fashion this ruling by the Supreme Judicial Court takes. Because if there is a stay, that doesn't mean the defense has won. That means the defense has won for a moment here, and the mistrial conceivably cannot be declared. But it really takes these deliberating jurors to a point where they cannot talk about the case. They cannot look at anything, read anything, and they have to think that the deliberation may continue.
1: And we're also joined by Diane Kiesel. I'm curious, Judge, what you think about that. It sort of sounds like a little bit of shop talk. Maybe you can break it down for us. Although it was quick papers, it was good papers. I think from the outside, that kind of sounds like a judge saying, you make a case that is good enough that I do have to consider it. I wonder what you think as a former judge.
2: Good afternoon. As a former judge, I think we run a great risk trying to read the tea leaves based on what a judge says from the bench. While these probably are excellent papers and the judge wants to make sure that the lawyers know they've given it their best shot, doesn't necessarily mean she's going to side with whoever filed these, quote, excellent papers. I think it's a tough road to hoe here. You've got a jury that's been out, 6 days and a trial that's been on for 6 weeks. The judge has read multiple, what we in New York call Allen charges. In other words, go back in there, jury, and deliberate. And they've indicated they simply can't reach a verdict.
3: Areva, what are you watching for out of the state Supreme Court?
4: Exactly that. What is this court going to do? And what would a stay actually get either side? 7 days of deliberation, 37 hours, one juror saying that I am following the instructions of the judge. I do understand the instruction around reasonable doubt, but I have a difference of opinion. I'm wondering at what point this becomes duress, becomes coercion of this one juror. That juror has an absolute right to interpret the evidence differently than the other 11 do. And so I'm not sure what we gain by having the jurors go home for the weekend, come back on Monday or Tuesday to start all over again. What else can this judge say to these jurors that will cause them to get to a different result? So I'm not sure we gain very much, even if there is a stay granted per the request of the defense.
1: And Judge Kiesel, just can you put into context how, I guess, unusual this is for lay people to understand, right? There, we are at this point in the trial, it coming kind of to this very dramatic climax yesterday, and then today, the defense attorney pursuing this stay. I mean, how are you seeing all of this?

0: I don't know what it gets you. Let's assume they do win, as the attorney just said. Then what happens on Monday? Same thing, I would suggest.
1: Yeah, I do want to share a note we just got with our viewers about something that one of the defense attorneys said during this emergency hearing. Apparently, the defense team had been working on filing this petition for the judge to further question this holdout juror even before the developments we saw in court this morning. So before that latest note from the jury came in, the defense had already planned to petition the judge to effectively go further with this juror. Areva, I wonder at this point what you anticipate we will hear from the Supreme Court in the sense that it's uncertain how it's going to impact the rest of the strategy going forward for either side. As you said, it's unclear what is going to change. So now what do both sides do? How does what the Supreme Court decides potentially impact what they move forward with?
2: Yeah, the single judge on the Supreme Court, I guess, could order Judge Sullivan to conduct a hearing, a voir dire of sorts, to as it relates to this one juror, and again admonish that juror about the importance of following the proper legal standard. But what Judge Sullivan cannot do is delve into the reasoning behind this juror's position on this case. And we're getting very close to what is probably going to be very troublesome territory, because this one juror has already been questioned. Yesterday, the judge brought all 12 jurors in, asked each and every one of them if they were capable and willing to follow his instructions, and they all said yes. So there's a certain amount of hubris, I think, even with the four-person suggesting that because this one juror is not agreeing with the 11, that somehow that means they're not following the law. So I'm not sure that Judge Sullivan is going to want to repeat what he already did yesterday. It appears from what he said earlier this morning, he's ready to declare a mistrial, because these jurors have told him now, not once, but repeatedly, that they cannot reach a unanimous decision.
3: Areva, how much, if a mistrial is declared here and this does get retried, how much in a way does this first trial become like a dress rehearsal where the prosecution might mount a better case? Because let's be honest, at the beginning, it was this suicide. It wasn't a real suicide. And then even their experts couldn't back up some of what they were saying in their opening argument. It seemed like where they settled in their closing argument was actually kind of more effective than how they opened up, that there were some things they failed to prove. How could they sort of redo that case, take what they learned, and mount a case against Lindsey Clancy that might be a lot more effective?
2: Well, I think both sides have learned a lot. The defense knows that, at least from what this note has shown us, that there are 11 jurors that believe that some kind of acquittal or she should not be found guilty, at least on a serious murder charge. I think that's what we can read from this drama that's playing out with the jurors. And that's encouraging. It has to be encouraging to the defense and their team. Now, what the prosecution does with that is they're going to have to assess how they present evidence to a different set of 12 people that will convince them that she had the wherewithal, despite her mental health issues, to plan and to methodically go through with the strangling of each of her children. Something about the prosecution's case, based on, again, what we know to date, did not resonate with 11 jurors. Now, how the prosecution puts on a more effective case remains to be seen, but clearly they're going to have to do something different than what they did in this original case.
1: Judge, last word to you. If this is eventually declared a mistrial, do you imagine that we will see a similar scenario play out months, a year or more from now, if this case is retried?
0: I think it depends on how the case is retried. Both sides, as Ms. Martin just indicated, both sides have a lot to learn from, although it seems the prosecution more so than the defense, have a lot to learn based on the case that was presented and how the jurors are apparently viewing this. So it seems that the wise thing would be that the prosecution streamline, address the issues of mental health in the best way they can, to indicate that indeed mental health wasn't the reason for this horrible calamity, tragedy, and

0: See if it can't convince 12 people that that's the way to view this. But you never know. You never know. In fact, perhaps this should be a basis for some type of plea negotiations, although I don't know that either side could ever come to some type of center on this case.
1: Yeah, you're not the first one to mention that possibility, so we shall see. Retired Judge Diane Kiesel, thank you so much. Areva Martin, thank you so much. If you could stand by for us, because we are following the very latest from Plymouth, Massachusetts, in the Lindsey Clancy murder trial. Stay with us.

0: Welcome to the show, everyone. I'm Max Foster, in for Issa Suarez. You've been listening to my colleagues over there in the US on the Lindsay Clancy murder trial. We will be keeping a close eye on it, of course. We'll bring you any updates as soon as they happen. In the meantime, we are following some other stories for you this hour. In Nepal, a bright spot amid all the tragedy there. Remarkably, two workers have been rescued from flooded tunnels after being trapped for 9 days following a massive landslide. Both are being treated at hospital. One is in critical condition, the other said to be stable. And whilst this is certainly a triumph worth celebrating, there's still an enormous amount of work to be done. An unknown number of other hydro plant workers remain unaccounted for. CNN's Hanneke Montgomery is in Nepal and travelled to the site of this incredible rescue.
1: After days of desperation, cries of joy. This is the incredible moment two survivors were pulled from a tunnel in Nepal after being trapped for an agonizing 9 days. The relief and exhaustion is palpable on 30-year-old Sanjay Sa's face. He was hauled out of the water-filled tunnel along with 45-year-old Kabir Mahajan on Friday morning. Both were rushed by helicopter to a hospital in Kathmandu. From his hospital bed, Sa, a mechanical foreman, described how he got trapped.
2: My responsibility was to save everyone's life. After the accident happened, I could not run by myself. I had to save everyone. In the process of saving everyone, I told them that there was an accident in the big dam. I asked everyone to escape outside. Doing so, I wasted time and I could not get out. I got trapped.
1: When news broke of the rescue, we flew to the site.
3: Right now we're flying over Nepal towards the Trishuli 3A tunnel, where authorities believe that there might be still some survivors inside who are alive. They were able to rescue two individuals and they're hoping the operations can continue and that they will have more luck getting more survivors out.
1: As we approached, a deafening sound of heavy machinery drilling grew louder, and with it, a sense of hope. Nepali army rescuers surrounded a hole where the two survivors were hauled out from earlier in the day. We watched as dozens of workers pulled at a piece of rope.
3: They tell me that on the other end of this rope is someone who was stuck inside the tunnel. They don't know if this person is alive or is dead, but clearly there are dozens of workers right now trying to get this body out. And

0: body was extracted from the tunnel. Nepali authorities have previously warned there are more than 900 workers missing at multiple energy projects in the Himalayas after catastrophic flash floods swept through the area. They don't know how many are dead or still alive, but the search goes on with the hope that hundreds more families will be reunited. Hanako Montgomery, CNN, Nepal.
1: We do have an update, it seems, in the Lindsay Clancy murder trial. Let's cross over to our colleagues at the CNN US.
2: Questions for him of what to do if something like this would happen, and they filed it truly minutes after he had said in court that he was going to the highest court here.
3: Yeah, as we heard from a member of his team, this was in the works. They've been planning for this after yesterday's developments. Gene, please stand by. We still have Judge Diane Kiesel with us. Judge, I just wonder what is going through your mind as a moment ago you were describing this as unlike anything you had seen before. By the way, we're showing our viewers. Let's actually listen into the courtroom in Plymouth, Massachusetts right now.
4: For the record, we return back to the matter. Commonwealth versus Lindsay Clancy. All parties are present, excluding the jury.
5: All right. Counsel, it's my understanding that the SJC issued their order that the emergency request for relief was denied and that the temporary stay is lifted. And so it would be my intention at this time to call the jurors back in, and as I indicated to you before, to declare a mistrial.
6: I understand, Your Honor, and at the risk of incurring the wrath of the court, I'd like to raise an additional issue just for purposes of the federal law, because this, I believe, constitutes a violation of the United States Constitution and federal issue. In our circuit, which is the First Circuit, when a jury reports through a foreperson that in mid-deliberation that a juror refuses to follow the law, the issue is handled under Federal Rules of Criminal Procedure 23B, but the law itself that we're dealing with clearly indicates that a judge has the authority to excuse a deliberating juror for, quote, good cause, end quote, and allow the remaining

0: a procedure where you would inquire, just like a hearing, like we were suggesting that the court should have a hearing. So I would suggest, Your Honor, that clearly under the First Circuit law, federal law, as well as argument to the court, Massachusetts law, that we have a juror who has, according to the foreperson, is the only person who is basically holding out, so to speak, and unfortunately they're not holding out based on a good faith issue with the facts or with the law, but they're holding out as a result that even though they have agreed and expressed doubt, they are refusing to apply the law as you've given it. So I would ask again that you conduct a hearing and understand that you're probably going to deny that.
1: For reasons, as I stated earlier this morning, that request will be denied. All right. So we ready to bring the jury in?
2: Court, all rise. Jurors entering.

0: This court's now in session. Please be seated.
1: Your Honor, for the purpose of the record, we return present for the court 12 deliberating jurors and 6 alternates in the matter of Commonwealth versus Lindsay Clancy. All other parties are present.
2: All right. Thank you, Madam Clerk.
1: Welcome.
2: All right, members of the jury, at this point, I'm going to declare that the jury is deadlocked, and I'm going to declare a mistrial. All right. I just wanted to make a comment. I'm kind of a history buff. And during World War II, Winston Churchill was the prime minister for England, when England pretty much stood against Nazi Germany alone. And so Churchill oftentimes had to talk to the citizens and say, let us brace for our duties. And I always liked that phrase. And I thought of that phrase when all of you were agreeing to be on this jury. He agreed to brace for that duty. And each one of you knew how long the case was going to go. You knew how difficult the case was going to be to listen to facts-wise. But still, you braced for that duty. And I just kind of wanted to also let you know, I watched every day after day, week after week, all of you performing that duty that you braced for. And I just kind of wanted to let you know, I understand, and probably more than you thought you could. And so on behalf of myself, I just want to thank you so much that you should be proud for what you did. You braced for that duty. You performed that duty. And I just kind of wanted to thank you on behalf of myself and behalf of the Commonwealth of Massachusetts. Thank you so much. The only thing I am going to ask one more

0: The jurors have exited the court of Wisconsin session.
1: All right. And I think what I had said at the end of the evidence, I just kind of wanted to echo again. I wanted to compliment all three counsel. A trial like this, so hard, so difficult. And so I just kind of wanted to thank the three of you for your efforts in regards to this. And so with that, if you talked, I think we should probably pick a status date and where we are, a trial assignment date.
2: I would ask, Judge, sorry, I didn't mean to interrupt. I know I would like to argue a 25B2, and that has to be done within 5 days. So, I mean, I would like, if possible, to have this on for a hearing on a motion for required finding reconsideration, 25B2, on Tuesday. And my request, assuming that you deny that motion, would be that we impanel the following Monday.
1: Oh. That would require, I'm going to have to check my schedule. And also, so what I'm going to suggest, I understand that's the request. And my thinking is to try it sooner rather than later, but I'm not sure that's sooner. It's a situation. I also have to check the trial court schedule, counsel schedule, witnesses schedule. But my thought would be to try this, you know, if we could do it maybe sometime later in the fall. But why don't we pick a date maybe a couple of weeks down the road so everybody can get their calendars together and kind of see where we go. All right?
2: What about the 25B2? The motion for required finding reconsideration within 5 days?
1: We can file it. Do we have to have a hearing within the 5 days?
2: I'd like to, but I mean...
1: I know you'd like to, but maybe we could do it later in the week. Maybe not Tuesday.
2: Okay.
1: Maybe Thursday or so.
3: Sure. I'm going to be out of the state
1: until the 22nd. All right. Well, as long as they pick that status date, trial assignment date, and actually then do the argument

0: o'clock or 9?
1: Doesn't matter to me.
2: Let's see, 9 o'clock. Why don't we see 9 o'clock? Okay, we come in. We'll have the defendant brought in.
1: Yes, please.
2: All set.
3: In the matter of Commonwealth versus Lindsay Clancy, the court declares a mistrial. All prior bail orders remain in full force and effect. This matter is continued to September 29th, 2026 at 9 a.m. for status, trial assignment, and the Rule 25 motion in Plymouth.
2: All right. Counsel, thank you.
0: Thank you.
4: Court, all rise.
5: A very stunning moment in court there. Judge William Sullivan explaining to the court and to the public that the Massachusetts State Supreme Court has denied the defense's motion to have a stay, to stop the proceedings, to essentially stop the judge from declaring a mistrial in the case. The jurors were called back in. Judge Sullivan made clear that he was grateful for their service. He said that they braced for their duties, citing Winston Churchill and World War II, saying that they should be proud of what they did and thanking them, but not before the defense attorney, Kevin Reddington, effectively said that his decision to declare a mistrial violated Lindsey Clancy's constitutional rights.
6: Yes, and that was part of the argument that he made in his emergency request for relief, that it violated her constitutional rights under the U.S. Constitution and also under the Massachusetts Constitution, where he said that the juror's reasoning reflects a bias against those who suffer from debilitating mental illness. But this request for relief clearly in the end appeared to be a Hail Mary of sorts, right? And so we're going to see them back in court here in a few weeks. Let's bring in Jean Casares to talk a little bit about what we just saw. Despite the defense attorney's attempt to try to slow this down, here we are at this moment, a mistrial declared, Jean.
7: That is right. It is official. A mistrial has been ordered by the judge. And the question is, what about the jurors? I can tell you from our producer in the courtroom that when the judge said, "I want to tell you all how proud I am of you," there was one female juror that was nodding her head no as he was saying all that. Another female juror clenching her hands into fists as she was sitting on that chair. All of the jurors were extremely tense. One female juror would not even open her eyes. Her eyes were gazed down in her lap. Her eyes were closed as the judge continued to talk to them about what this final decision was. Another juror just nodded her head the entire time he was talking, and another female juror was pursing her lips. We can now tell you the judge has left the bench. So this proceeding, this trial, has now concluded. There was no verdict, but it was a mistrial that was ordered by Judge Sullivan.
5: Jean, please stand by. You're looking at live images outside the courthouse where we do anticipate that the attorneys in this case, who the judge also thanked, are going to appear in just moments. No doubt they will be asked questions by those reporters. We'll see whether they choose to make public comment or not. We're with Areva Martin and Judge Diane Kiesel again. Thank you both for your patience and sticking around through this. Judge, I wanted to go to you on this idea that Kevin Reddington put out there as he was requesting a reconsideration by the judge. He effectively made the case that this juror, this holdout, refuses to follow the law. What would it take for Reddington to prove that?
8: Well, he's got a problem here because the judge called that the juror was capable of following the law. You open up a real Pandora's box if you then try and go behind what a juror under oath says based on what other jurors are saying is happening in the jury room. I mean, what happens in the jury room is sacrosanct, and our law presumes that when you're saying something under oath, you're telling the truth. So I don't know how you would break this wall, if you will.
6: Areva, what are the options here moving forward? I mean, aside from there being obviously this avenue that it appears you might want to explain to us, this 25B2 avenue that Kevin Ruddington wants to pursue, but what are the possibilities?

0: possibilities? Are we looking at a plea deal? Are we looking at a retrial? What are the chances that that might be more or less successful?
1: Well, that 25B2 motion is a post-verdict motion, just asking the judge to make reconsider some of the rulings that were made in the original trial. And ultimately, it's just a way to get a second trial, which the judge has already indicated is going to happen, presuming that the parties want to move forward with a second trial, not expecting there to be any rulings coming out of that motion that are different than what we've already heard from this judge. The options at this point is another trial, which the defense attorney seemed really eager to move forward to, or a plea deal, which the defense attorney has said repeatedly that he's open, but that the ball is in the court of the prosecutors. I cannot imagine that the prosecution is going to enter into any plea deal that doesn't involve some kind of serious jail time. And I can't imagine that the defense would agree to a deal that did include jail time, particularly now that he believes that he has convinced 11 people that Lindsey Clancy should not be held criminally responsible for the death of her three children. So I think we see a new trial in the fall, as the judge has suggested. That is the way that this matter gets concluded.
2: Arriva, were you surprised at all that the state Supreme Court didn't side with the defense?
1: No, that was an extraordinary remedy. The trial judge had already done what a trial judge should do. And I hope the judge on the panel will agree with me. The judge, Judge Sullivan, had already asked each individual juror under oath if they were capable of following the law. And they said yes. So I don't see what the appellate court couldn't really do anything else, perhaps other than to order the judge to have that kind of voir dire process.

0: forward with a second trial, not expecting there to be any rulings coming out of that motion that are different than what we've already heard from this judge. The options at this point is another trial, which the defense attorney seemed really eager to move forward to, or a plea deal, which the defense attorney has said repeatedly that he's open, but that the ball is in the court of the prosecutors. I cannot imagine that the prosecution is going to enter into any plea deal that doesn't involve some kind of serious jail time. And I can't imagine that the defense would agree to a deal that did include jail time, particularly now that he believes that he has convinced 11 people that Lindsey Clancy should not be held criminally responsible for the death of her three children. So I think we see a new trial in the fall, as the judge has suggested. That is the way that this matter gets concluded.
1: Arriva, were you surprised at all that the state Supreme Court didn't side with the defense?
0: No, that was an extraordinary remedy. The trial judge had already done what a trial judge should do. And I hope the judge on the panel will agree with me. Judge Sullivan had already asked each individual juror under oath if they were capable of following the law. And they said yes. So I don't see what the appellate court couldn't really do anything else, perhaps other than to order the judge to have that kind of voir dire process, which had already taken place. The reality in this case is, despite what the majority wanted, that one juror had an absolute right to not agree with them. And as long as that juror was following the law, following the instructions of the judge, he or she does not have to agree with the majority. This is not a process where the majority rules. This is a process where each individual juror has an opportunity to weigh the evidence and to weigh the law, and then to come to a decision based on what they agree, or come to a decision based on what they have reviewed, what they have heard throughout the trial. And it doesn't always have to be what the majority agrees to.
2: Judge, in a retrial, who has the more difficult job, the prosecution or the defense?
3: I think it depends on what they learn from the jury that just got discharged. It would seem here that the prosecution has the tougher road to go down at this point, because from what we know, the jury was not ready to convict this woman. So they've got the harder trial. It really depends on what you learn from speaking with the jurors. And I assume that both sides are going to extensively grill these jurors, who, by the way, have no obligation to speak to them. But if they choose to, they'll learn a lot from them.
1: Yeah. Let's go back to Jean Casares. Jean, Clancy herself has remained detained throughout these proceedings. Do we know what status she's going to be in now? I assume she's going to continue being detained as this new trial moves forward.
4: You know, that is such an interesting point, because there was not even a discussion whether there was going to be a retrial. The defense said, you know, let's try this again next week. I'm ready to go. And the prosecution didn't have to say a word. So they knew what was going to happen. And the prosecution did not have to stand up and say, we asked the court for her to remain in custody with a no bail, because that is a given also. So the focus was merely on a retrial and when it might happen. I want to tell you what Lindsey Clancy was doing at the moment that the mistrial was declared. She was actually turning to her defense attorney, Kevin Reddington, trying to say a few words to him right at the moment when the judge is announcing that mistrial. Kevin Reddington looking in his lap. We don't believe he responded to her. But following the order of the mistrial, when court had ended, the family members of Lindsey Clancy, very solemn, extremely sad, you could obviously tell in that courtroom, according to our producer, were leaning over the railing into the well of the courtroom to try to talk to Kevin Reddington at that moment.
2: Yeah, Jean, it's just all of this to come to this. You have to wonder, with the prosecution having such a difficult road ahead, assuming this breakdown is as it indicates to be with the jury, this has become and evolved over the course of this trial to be something that has taken the attention of so many people across the country. You've covered many trials. Can you imagine what a retrial will look like?

You know, they'll learn. The prosecution will probably streamline their case a bit more. There are pivotal witnesses in this case, though. They may not have all the experts that they had. They will have the best of the best. They may want more males on the jury than females if they can get it. So it's sort of like a dress rehearsal, right? And the defense may also make some decisions and changes that they want to make in their case as they are trying to shift that burden back to the prosecution to have to prove beyond a reasonable doubt that she lacked the criminality, the understanding of what she did was right or wrong, that she had no appreciation for that. So it will take place, I believe. Late fall, we'll see. Many times they want to do it as soon as possible. It doesn't work out that way because you've got a jury pool here that is living and breathing this trial. I think all over the Commonwealth you would find it. People know the facts, people know the evidence, they know details as I talk with them. Not just the fact that a trial is happening, but in-depth knowledge. So it may be more difficult at this point, so soon, to

declared by Judge William Sullivan in the Lindsey Clancy murder case if we are going to be hearing from an attorney here outside of the courthouse in Plymouth. Stay with us. We'll be right back.

0: 한국 음식은요.
1: Temple food is a food of enlightenment. It's a food of sharing, a food of virtue, and a food of generosity. While primarily intended for practitioners seeking enlightenment through monastic practice, temple food is not just for us. It's also a symbol of virtuous merit, as it's shared with the many visitors who come to the temple.

0: 그러니까 전쟁 없는 세상.
1: A world without war. A good world. A world where we're all healthy. These are the prayers I have.
2: 'At this point, I'm going to declare that the jury is deadlocked, and I'm going to declare a mistrial. All right? I just wanted to make a comment. I'm kind of a history buff. And during World War II, Winston Churchill was the prime minister for England, when England pretty much stood against Nazi Germany alone. And so Churchill oftentimes had to talk to the citizens and say, let us brace for our duties. And I always liked that phrase. And I thought of that phrase when all of you were agreeing to be on this jury. That you agreed to brace for that duty. And each one of you knew how long the case was going to go. You knew how difficult the case was going to be to listen to facts-wise. But still, you braced for that duty. And I just kind of wanted to also let you know, I watched every

0: At this point, I'm going to declare that the jury is deadlocked, and I'm going to declare a mistrial. All right? I just wanted to make a comment. I'm kind of a history buff. And during World War II, Winston Churchill was the prime minister for England, when England pretty much stood against Nazi Germany alone. And so Churchill oftentimes had to talk to the citizens and say, let us brace for our duties. And I always liked that phrase. And I thought of that phrase when all of you were agreeing to be on this jury. That you agreed to brace for that duty. And each one of you knew how long the case was going to go. You knew how difficult the case was going to be to listen to facts-wise. But still, you braced for that duty. And I just kind of wanted to also let you know, I watched every day, day after day, week after week, all of you performing that duty that you braced for. And I just kind of wanted to let you know, I understood how hard everybody worked in this case. I understood that you all gave everything you could, and probably more than you thought you could. And so on behalf of myself, I just want to thank you so much that you should be proud for what you did. You braced for that duty. You performed that duty. And I just kind of wanted to thank you on behalf of myself and behalf of the Commonwealth of Massachusetts.
1: That was a message from Judge William Sullivan moments ago, declaring a mistrial in the case of Lindsey Clancy. Now we're set to hear from her defense attorney, Kevin Reddington, who effectively argued, actually, no, I believe this is the prosecution. So there is the

know that there'll be no decisions made today regarding that. I'm going to be meeting with our team, and we will address this case further at the appropriate time in the context of an official court proceeding. So you'll not get an answer on that question today. Today, however, I want to just say I appreciate the hard work of the jury in this case. The jury obviously worked incredibly hard, stayed with that case for 6.5 days. And that truly is people who understand the word of service as to what they did for our community. And I am grateful for that, as we all should be. But in the end, I understand that this has been an emotional trial for everybody. It's emotional for the Duxbury community. It's even emotional for you members of the media. But in the end, I bring it all back to the child victims in this case, Cora, Dawson, and Callan. This was and has always been about getting justice for those three little babies. We're here at this courthouse today because those children are not. One of our many roles as prosecutors is seeking justice and giving voice to those who are tragically taken from us. And one of our parts in this proceeding is to speak for the victims who are no longer here. And that is one of our most important functions. Our priority has always been to fight for Cora, for Dawson, and for Callan. The noise in this case may be louder than it is for other prosecutions in our county, but we have treated it the same as any other case.

0: I understand that postpartum depression has impacted the lives of countless women and their families, and I sympathize with their struggles. The investigation of these heinous killings, however, did not establish that they were caused by such depression. And based upon that assessment, it was determined that the charges of first-degree murder were warranted and appropriate in these circumstances. Notwithstanding the undeniably important and delicate issues raised in this case, we proceed accordingly and consistent with the evidence and the law. I have led the Plymouth DA's office for a long time now, and I have never been swayed to act a certain way or make certain decisions based upon public sentiment. In this job, it is the facts ultimately decide how you act, not the opinions of observers several steps removed from our court proceedings. I would like to thank our prosecutors, Jen Sprague and Shannon Buckingham, who are both mothers themselves, and went home to their families after each long day in court. They embraced the most difficult trial assignment with utmost professionalism and always with the thoughts of Cora, Dawson, and little Callan on their minds. I'm proud of the work of our victim witness advocates who worked long and hard, Karen and Kelsey, and they lived and breathed with this case from the very beginning. Unfortunately, the way they were vilified and portrayed on social media is disgusting to me. Threats to them and their families, their addresses being posted. It's unfortunate that in today's society, potentially people placed at risk who are merely doing their jobs as prosecutors, professional women, for the Commonwealth. And once again, I am proud of their professionalism under these very stressful and difficult times. I commend the Massachusetts State Police and the Duxbury Police and Fire. From the moment of that 911 call, they performed a thorough and complete investigation, and this was probably one of the most difficult crime scenes any of them has been to. And yet they did their jobs with professionalism and integrity. This is a case about three children who died a violent and horrific death at the hands of the person who showed them the most. This isn't rumor or speculation. This isn't guesswork. You know, speaking generally, we live in a great country, and we have the best criminal justice system in the world, if you ask me. And that's what you've started today. You started over the course of the last few weeks. Prosecutors and defense, dealing in court, and ultimately having individuals make their determinations, jurors making their determinations. And the defendants that are charged with crimes in our country have an awful lot of rights. And you know what? They should. They should have the rights as set forth in our United States Constitution, and here in Massachusetts, our Mass Declaration of Rights. They should have those. But also speaking in the world that we live today, and all too often, criminals are being treated as victims, and the real victims are invisible. It is our job to make sure that the victims are not invisible, to make sure that they're not forgotten, and to make sure that we stand for them in the way that we seek justice. And that's what I think we've done in this case. As I said, this day of this trial has been really emotional for everybody. I am a father and a grandfather, and I cannot imagine the hell this entire family has lived through. I remind myself that this is and has been and always will be about getting justice and making sure that we do not forget Cora, Dawson, or little Callan. Having said that, I'll answer questions to the extent that I can. One at a time, please.
1: You couldn't convince 11 jurors in this case. Do you think a new jury would make a difference?
2: It's your decision whether there'll be another trial. You get to make that decision. Why aren't you saying right now that you will retry Lindsey Clancy?
3: You only cared when the kids were dead. Why don't you care about the mother?
4: Amen.
3: You only cared when they were dead.
2: Can't you make that decision right now? Vote out,
5: Tim Cruz.
0: Listen, I told you my decision on that already. I'll be making that decision shortly. I think that we're going to just stand as, and I'll just speak for them at this point. And like you said, it has been a long and difficult few weeks.
3: DA Cruz, this is Matt's question for you.

0: If this goes to a potential retrial, what do you expect
1: to do? I can't hear you.
0: Sorry. If this goes to a retrial, potentially, what do you expect to do in terms of finding an impartial jury given the current media coverage and social media?
1: You know, we'll do what we always do. You know, we will go through it, the court system, and we will do what we have as to preemptory.
2: Quiet.
1: You know, I'm not going to stand out here and listen to this.
3: DA Cruz, you had 11 jurors that didn't necessarily believe your case. What do you say to those people who felt that the whole prosecution was insensitive?
1: Was what?
3: Insensitive.
1: Insensitive? Insensitive is killing three children. Insensitive is ignoring those facts. We have an obligation to stand up for those people and seek justice and make sure the defendant gets justice and make sure they get justice. So if people can't understand that, I don't know how I can answer that question.
4: Do you feel like you might have

0: you care about the mother.
1: Amen.
0: You know,
2: listen, I told you my decision on that already. I'll be making that decision shortly.
3: You had 11.
4: Your prosecutors who have gone through this for weeks, been working on this case, I assume, for 3.5 years. Do either of you want to say anything about the experience in trying this case, especially with families at home?
2: I think that we're going to just stand as, and I'll just speak for them at this point. And like you said, it has been a long and difficult few weeks.
5: DA Cruz, this is a question for you. So if this goes to a potential retrial, what do you expect
2: I can't hear you.
5: Sorry. If this goes to a retrial, potentially, what do you expect to do in terms of finding an impartial jury, given the current media coverage and social media?
2: You know, we'll do what we always do. You know, we will go through the court system, and we will do what we have as to preemptory.
6: Quiet.
2: You know, I'm not going to stand out here and listen to this.
3: DA Cruz, you had 11 jurors that didn't necessarily believe your case. What do you say to those people who felt that the whole prosecution was insensitive?
2: Was what?
3: Insensitive.
2: Insensitive is killing 3 children. Insensitive is ignoring those facts. We have an obligation to stand up for those people and seek justice and make sure the defendant gets justice and make sure they get justice. So if people can't understand that, I don't know how I can answer that question.
7: Do you feel like you might have to move courthouses again?
2: Move courthouses?
7: Yeah.
2: I don't know, I guess is a short answer. I think this is pretty far and renowned, so I'm not sure where we could go.
8: If you couldn't prove the case to these 11 jurors, what would a new jury, how could that make the difference?
2: I'm sorry.
8: If you couldn't prove the case to these 11 jurors who apparently did not believe that you proved the case,
2: well,
8: how could you prove it to others?
2: We don't know what they believed and what they didn't believe. Our job is to assess the facts and apply them to the law and make sure that we can come up with what we can do, go forward in a good faith fashion. And I think that we owe that to the people in our county and our community.
1: Thank you, everyone. Thank you.
2: Right. Thanks, everybody.
3: I can't hear you.
4: There's been a lot of online speculation about the thoroughness of the Massachusetts State Police investigation. Do you have any comment on that, on any of those rumors? Are you here to set anything straight?
2: I said that they've done a good investigation, and I don't go online and read those stories.
4: Do you believe it was thorough?
9: One more question.
1: All right.
10: My question is just, do you dispute the characterization by the defense that there was one pulled out for... that was not guilty.
2: I'm not here to dispute anything with the defense. I'm not here to talk about the defense. I'm here to talk about what's important in this case and what should be important to all of us, and that's those 3 kids. Thanks very much. Appreciate it.
1: All right, Plymouth County District Attorney Tim Cruz there making his comments after a mistrial is declared in the Lindsey Clancy murder trial. Let's go straight to Gene Casares, who is there and has been following this entire case. He said something. This is a case that has garnered so much attention, Gene, and he addressed that. He said, though, this case is not about the healthcare system. He said it's not about how women are treated. He did say those are important things to discuss. Essentially, that's what he said. The thing, Gene, is that for all of these people watching, and for how big this trial has gotten, it's because this case is about those issues to those people.
11: True, but the evidence is the evidence. And the defense in their case made it a central issue. The postpartum depression, anxiety, morphing into bipolar, morphing into psychosis. The defense of that, the prosecution's theory is you've got to look at the actions of this woman. You know, the psychosis is a very internal thing. There was nothing on January 24th that showed she had psychosis. She went about her day, and Patrick Clancy said it was one of her best days ever. So the prosecution is focusing in on her actions on that day, a few days before, a week before, 2 weeks before. That's what they believe is important in proving what her mental state was on that day. You know, the one thing that this is the first time we've got to tell everybody, this is the first time that we are hearing from anyone associated with the prosecution, because during a trial, prosecutors are told to not speak. You don't see them coming out in the courtyard and talking to people during the case. They remain silent because they are the prosecutors. Now we have the elected district attorney coming out to focus on something that has sort of been forgotten with many,

0: children. And he said, as he began his comments, that that is why we are prosecuting this case, because we stand for the victims of crime. And several times talking about Cora and Dawson and the youngest child, who was 8 months here, 8 months. And so the first time we've heard that theory, the prosecution theory, in quite a while, because the people that are in the courtyard, you heard them. They were defiant with the district attorney right now. They very much are in the camp of Lindsey Clancy, no question about it. Anyone who was in the camp of the prosecution, they have not come to this courthouse.
1: Jean, please stand by. As you were saying, the DA was speaking and several, I guess, advocates for Lindsey Clancy were yelling as he was talking, describing him as corrupt, as he was saying that in his eyes, there's not a decision that's been made yet about a retrial, but that this is about getting justice for those three children. We're joined now by Dave Ehrenberg and Areva Martin and Judge Diane Kiesel are still with us. First to you, Dave, the DA was asked how he would manage to get an impartial jury. Given the amount of attention that this case has received, he said, we'll do what we always do to go through the court system. He also said he didn't know if they would consider moving venues. He said he wasn't sure if that would have an effect. Let's actually listen now to Clancy's civil attorney, who is speaking to the press. Let's listen.
2: Mayfield, Lindsey, time and time and time again. And that's what's going to happen in the trial that we have. But for right now, she has to go through a second trial because of their negligence. And it's devastating. It's devastating to her. It's devastating to her family. This is a nightmare that's never going to end. And everybody has to understand, you know, Lindsey wakes up every day, and the first thing she thinks of is her kids, every single solitary day. And that doesn't go away. Whether this trial happens or another trial happens, that doesn't go away, ever. And we need to make things right. We need to make sure that that when there is postpartum or maternal mental health, that these doctors start listening to women, because that's not what they're doing right now. And they're doing a disservice to the entire population of women that need care after they have a child. And it's so infuriating that not only do they not get care, but let's just talk about the names that they label women that are either depressed or have hormonal imbalances. They call them baby blues. Do you think for a second if a man had an erectile dysfunction, they'd be calling it penis blues? No, because it de-minimizes what you're suffering from. And we're here to change that on behalf of Lindsey.
3: Yep. Can you talk to us about how she's doing in terms of...
2: I can't. That's Kevin. Kevin will talk to you.
4: Rosemary, can both things be true, that she was failed by the mental health system and her doctors, but that she's also criminally responsible?
2: I don't believe she's criminally responsible, but that's Kevin's issue, not mine.
5: You were just with her in there. You've been with her all day.
2: Right. Kevin, I'm not talking about that.
3: How aware is she of what's going on?
2: Of course she's aware.
3: Okay.
2: She just went through a whole trial.
5: How does the second trial affect your civil trial?
6: I'm sorry, I didn't hear the question.
5: If the need for a potential second criminal trial here, how does that impact your civil trial?
6: Well, our civil trial is going to take a little longer than the criminal trial, which hopefully will be coming up quickly, and Lindsey will be resolved, hopefully, in the criminal trial, and that'll be before the fall. Ours is going to go on, but we expect and will continue to be pointing out the failures of the medical system, how it's failed women, as Rosemary said, and how it's failed Lindsey and caused us all to be here for the past weeks and the tragedy that happened years ago.
4: And Patrick Clancy has his own lawsuit, is that right?
6: Many of the doctors, the complaint is on file. You'll see many of the doctors, McLean's, Tufts, all those doctors that were treating her, that let her go without treatment, overprescribed and misprescribed drugs, as alleged in the complaint. It's all going to be brought out, and it's brought out somewhat here, and it's going to be brought out more in the civil case as to the poor medicine that she received and the failures that occurred that let her down, let her family down, and obviously caused the tragedy that we're facing here today.
3: Thank you, sir.
6: Thank you.
3: Sir, can you spell your name for us?
7: And we understand that police have just escorted a few of the jurors out the back of the courthouse there in Plymouth. As we were listening there to civil attorneys for Lindsey Clancy, the thing to know here is that Lindsey Clancy and her ex-husband Patrick have filed lawsuits. He's filed a wrongful death lawsuit against her providers. She has a civil lawsuit as well against her health care providers, because at the heart of this, there are allegations that they failed her. She was obviously, we heard this throughout the trial, there were so many medications that she was on as she

0: progressed in what appeared to be mental illness. A lot of, obviously, that was the heart of so much of the testimony. But that was her civil attorney. You could see Rosemary Scapicchio, who was sort of pushing some of the questions that her criminal attorney is going to have to answer, because obviously these are two very different things.
1: Yeah, she declined to even answer how Lindsay was doing after learning that after weeks of deliberation, or hours of deliberation, weeks of a trial, that ultimately it would lead to a mistrial and potentially a retrial. Let's go back to our panel of experts. Dave Ehrenberg, before we heard from her civil defense attorney, I was asking you about what the DA said regarding the chances of a retrial, the chances of a new jury being impaneled that is impartial in this case, even the chances of a potential change in venue. What are your thoughts on those angles?
2: Boris, first I want to praise Tim Cruz. I know him back in my days as state attorney. He was the head, the president of the National District Attorney Association. So he had the respect of everyone within the association. He's also, interestingly, the only Republican elected DA in all of Massachusetts. So he's been there for years because people on both sides of the aisle seem to like the job that he's doing. Now, and I agree with him that you could get a jury for just about any case. I mean, after all, President Trump was put on trial in Manhattan. He's quite a polarizing individual himself. So even though jurors may know about the case and have drawn some conclusions, as long as they pledge under oath to put aside their biases, put aside everything they know, and just follow the evidence and the law, you can get a fair jury anywhere. But I do think that just to be safe, you may want to move it outside of Plymouth County to another county in Massachusetts. But still, I mean, the whole world's talking about this case right now. And I think in the end, it will be unlikely that there will be a second trial if indeed the final vote was 11-1 in favor of an acquittal on all counts.
0: You think it will be unlikely?
2: I think that if it's 11-1, that the DA and the defense lawyer will meet and reach some sort of agreement so that she does not walk out, that it'll be a mental hospital, be some sort of agreement, because who wants to go through this whole thing again, especially when you were this close to getting an acquittal? Why would you as a prosecutor want to do it all over again and take another beating?
0: Okay, well, so let me ask you about that, because on one hand, he did sort of on one hand say, listen, we don't know exactly where they were, because it's true. You have to extrapolate some, and certainly the defense attorney did, that they were 11-1 to acquit Lindsay Clancy. But we're still waiting to hear, right? We still have some details that we would certainly like to hear from the jurors. He also said this, though, Dave. This case was about Lindsay Clancy, what she did, the cruel and calculated killing of three innocents. I mean, should we not read too much into that? Because that doesn't sound like someone who's opening the door to a plea deal here. I don't know. What do you think?
2: Well, that's why they didn't just charge the lesser count of involuntary.

0: out, that it'll be a mental hospital, be some sort of agreement, because who wants to go through this whole thing again, especially when you were this close to getting an acquittal? Why would you as a prosecutor want to do it all over again and take another beating?
1: Okay, well, so let me ask you about that, because on one hand, he did sort of on one hand say, listen, we don't know exactly where they were, because it's true. You have to extrapolate some, and certainly the defense attorney did, that they were 11-1 to acquit Lindsey Clancy. But we're still waiting to hear, right? We still have some details that we would certainly like to hear from the jurors. He also said this, though, Dave. This case was about Lindsey Clancy, what she did, the cruel and calculated killing of three innocents. I mean, should we not read too much into that? Because that doesn't sound like someone who's opening the door to a plea deal here. I don't know. What do you think?
0: Well, that's why they didn't just charge the lesser count of involuntary manslaughter, but went ahead with first-degree murder charges, something that they were very unlikely to get. But now that you've seen 11-1, it's an ethical duty of a prosecutor only to pursue charges when you have a good faith belief you can get a conviction beyond a reasonable doubt. And if you don't think you can get a conviction beyond a reasonable doubt, if you have those reasonable doubts about it, then you should not move forward with the case. And right now, he doesn't want to lose his leverage. He wants to say, yeah, we're going to go forward. We have a hearing at the end of September, and we haven't made up our minds, but, you know, this is a just cause. I think it is a just cause, but in the end, you got to look reality in the face. And if you can't get anything more than 11-1 against you, I think it's time for a plea agreement.
2: Dave, please stand by. Let's bring in Judge John E. Jones III, who has been standing by. Judge, much has been made about the actions of William Sullivan, the judge overseeing this case. First, I'm curious to get your thoughts on his handling of

0: Clancy, what she did, the cruel and calculated killing of three innocents. I mean, should we not read too much into that? Because that doesn't sound like someone who's opening the door to a plea deal here. I don't know. What do you think?
1: Well, that's why they didn't just charge the lesser count of involuntary manslaughter, but went ahead with first degree murder charges, something that they were very unlikely to get. But now that you've seen 11-1, it's an ethical duty of a prosecutor only to pursue charges when you have a good faith belief you can get a conviction beyond a reasonable doubt. And if you don't think you can get a conviction beyond a reasonable doubt, if you have those reasonable doubts about it, then you should not move forward with the case. And right now, he doesn't want to lose his leverage. He wants to say, yeah, we're going to go forward. We have a hearing at the end of September, and we haven't made up our minds, but you know, this is a just cause. I think it is a just cause. But in the end, you got to look reality in the face. And if you can't get anything more than 11-1 against you, I think it's time for a plea agreement.
2: Dave, please stand by. Let's bring in Judge John E. Jones III, who has been standing by. Judge, much has been made about the actions of William Sullivan, the judge overseeing this case. First, I'm curious to get your thoughts on his handling of the case overall, and specifically the way that he responded to the defense trying to argue that he wasn't strict enough with this holdout juror, and the argument from the defense that he should have been more forceful in trying to get that juror to, in their eyes, in the eyes of the defense, comply with the law.
3: Boris, I think, you know, for a judge, there's no real manual that covers every situation that you can encounter during a criminal trial. And this is of a kind, but making the call that he did that allowed the interim appeal was pretty unique. 20 years in the federal bench, I never saw that. I think in the end, it's pretty clear that the judge erred on the side of deliberative privilege, the sanctity of the deliberations in the jury room. And he didn't want to put that one juror on the spot any more than having the jury assembled in public in the jury room and asking them all if they could comply with his instructions on reasonable doubt. It's a tough call, you know, for a judge to make. But I can't say, based on what I can see, that he made the wrong call under the circumstances.
0: Judge Kiesel, I want to ask you, as we more on Judge Sullivan, as he turned to the jury at the end there, and he quoted Winston Churchill from his Finest Hour speech, which, of course, was something he delivered before the British Parliament as he was rallying Britain against the Nazis. But he just gave them a lot of credit, which was the point. Churchill had said, "Let us therefore brace ourselves to our duties." And he was giving the jury so much credit for coming, showing up every day, being willing at the beginning to partake in what was going to be such a long and involved endeavor. And he really wanted to thank them for that. But it's interesting because our producer inside the courtroom reports back, and our Jean Cassar has reported this, that one of the jurors, she was shaking her head as the judge was saying this. Another one of the jurors kind of holding her hands into fists, Jean told us. I wonder what you think, knowing kind of that picture of that visual as he was delivering that to the jury.
4: Well, first of all, the judge did the absolute right thing in that regard. Jury duty is the most important work of a citizen. And let me tell you, it's the work most citizens try their hardest not to do. It's grueling. It is daunting. These people hold, especially in a criminal case, obviously, the liberty and the fate of someone in their hands. It had to be hard for the judge to be giving this thank you very much speech, which was the appropriate thing to do, and reading or trying to read the body language of what to me seem like jurors that are

0: what you think, knowing kind of that picture of that visual as he was delivering that to the jury?
1: Well, first of all, the judge did the absolute right thing in that regard. Jury duty is the most important work of a citizen. And let me tell you, it's the work most citizens try their hardest not to do. It's grueling. It is daunting. These people hold, especially in a criminal case, obviously, the liberty and the fate of someone in their hands. It had to be hard for the judge to be giving this thank you very much speech, which was the appropriate thing to do, and reading or trying to read the body language of what to me seemed like jurors that were just spent. They were exhausted. They worked so hard. And those who did not want to see this woman convicted were probably disappointed and disgusted. But this is part of our jury system. And, you know, this is the way it should end if there is not an agreement by 12 people.
2: And we are awaiting to potentially hear from Kevin Reddington, Lindsey Clancy's criminal defense attorney. He has spoken repeatedly to the media. So what you're seeing there is a podium full of microphones and press. He is right now the only attorney we haven't heard from in the case. So we do anticipate that at any moment he will go before that podium and answer questions. Let's go to Areva Martin, because Areva, I'm curious to get your thoughts on what Tim Cruz, the district attorney in Plymouth, Massachusetts, said about the potential for a retrial and the likelihood of finding an impartial jury in a case that has been receiving national attention and that has been so polarizing.
3: Well, national attention, we've seen that in so many high-profile cases. Now with the internet, social media, wall-to-wall coverage of these cases, this is happening, it's happened before, and will continue to happen. We have to rely on the jury system that jurors who are impaneled will put aside any information that they've learned about a case through the media, that they will listen to the evidence that's presented in that courtroom and then follow and become over the last decade or so. I think the district attorney was also giving himself an out. Obviously, talking about the kids and centering those three children in a way that he should, because we haven't heard from the prosecutors, we've just heard from the defense, but also leaving open the possibility that his prosecutorial team may decide that there isn't going to be a universe in which they can get a verdict. They can get a guilty verdict in this case.
0: All right, I'm so sorry, Areva. I have to interrupt you, but let's listen in to Kevin Reddington, the defense attorney.
4: Well, obviously, this is not a time for gloating, bragging, expressing victory. It's a very sad case. Cruz knows that he was crushed. He doesn't have a case. He doesn't have to stand here and say that he's advocating on behalf of the victims and then look down to see what their names are. I'm representing a woman who is a fantastic, wonderful individual. This woman is so brave, so awesome. Every day she came in this courthouse, stood tall, no pun intended, the poor thing is in a wheelchair, as we all know, for the rest of her life. Sat there through 7 weeks of a trial where nobody had anything bad to say about her except for the two prosecutors and apparently Tim Cruz. She had people that would meet her, nurses that would know her, that would visit with her, the chaplain who never knew her from Brigham and Women's, who went for 3 years and continues to visit with her because of the type of person she is. And it's not right what she had to go through, because she grieves the loss of those three children, Cora, Dawson, and Callan, because I know their names. I don't have to look down to a piece of paper and find out what their names are. and everything.

0: time somebody had something to say about those young kids, Lindsay would smile and say, "I'm glad." She wants them to be remembered. Where do I begin to thank these jurors? Minus one. The forelady of the jury, I was so proud when she indicated, after the judge sent them back to deliberate, indicating that one of the person would not listen to the law, and then she came back immediately with the question, stating that this is one individual, it was 11-1 for an acquittal, and one individual who recognized that there was reasonable doubt and refused to apply the law. So you don't stand here on a bunch of microphones and crow about your victory, because you, Tim, were crushed, as well you should have been. And I just have to say that these people behind me, unbelievable. Patrick, my son Pat, attorney who helped us out through the course of this trial and thinks of Lindsay as a sister. Dan Nardo from Nardo Associates. Bob Jones, my friend and private investigator who ran down leads and would travel all over the South Shore to find records and documents. Steve Verino, guys like my brother. It's amazing the work that he did doing the phone dumps and all of the technicality in this case, giving me instructions on how to question witnesses with little arrows, do A to B, because he knew that I know nothing about that stuff. My friend Paul Moshe, and the guy who has been with us from the very beginning, my friend, like that was a bad thing, who went to the hospital and saw Lindsay in the condition she was in. So I want to thank these people. My office manager, Laura Mather, is amazing. My wife, Deb, who has just been a source of such support for me when I would have emotional fits over this case. And all you people, I'm going to miss you. That's the coin of phrase. We'll be back.
1: Kevin, can you step up to the microphones, Kevin, so we can hear you because of the helicopters? Kevin, what do you think about that whole
2: jury? Kevin, how angry are you?
3: Kevin, what do you think about
4: this
3: really
4: wrong?
3: Would you consider
2: Kevin, how is Lindsay this afternoon? How is Lindsay?

0: my friend and private investigator who ran down leads and would travel all over the South Shore to find records and documents. Steve Verino, guys like my brother, it's amazing the work that he did doing the phone dumps and all of the technicality in this case, giving me instructions on how to question witnesses with little arrows, do A to B, because he knew that I know nothing about that stuff. My friend Paul Mosher, and the guy who has been with us from the very beginning. My friend, like that was a bad thing, who went to the hospital and saw Lindsay in the condition she was in. So I want to thank these people. My office manager, Laura Mather, is amazing. My wife, Deb, who has just been a source of such support for me when I would have emotional fits over this case. And all you people, I'm going to miss you. That's the coin of phrase. We'll be back.
1: Yeah. Kevin, can you step up to the microphones, Kevin, so we can hear you because of the helicopters?
0: I'm done.
1: Kevin, what do you think about that whole
2: Kevin,
1: jury?
2: How angry are you?
1: Kevin, what do you think
3: about
1: the jury?
3: Would you consider it wrong?
1: Would you consider it
2: wrong? Kevin, how is Lindsay? How is Lindsay?
0: She's not good.
4: How's her parents?
0: Not good.
1: Kevin, what do you
2: think? Do they think they could go through this again?
0: They know that they were robbed by one man for whatever his agenda was, who stole 7 weeks of the life of these other jurors that were so attentive, so beautiful, so wonderful, and listened to this evidence. And you could see how defeated they were sitting there. And I got a funny feeling that they would have gone on for another week. So I hope that guy can sleep well.
5: You had said she wasn't emotionally available or ready to handle a retrial if one happened 2 days ago. What now that you face the possibility of one?
0: So Judge Sullivan is indicating that we're looking at some time in the fall, and she'll be ready. She'll be ready.
1: Kevin, over here, please. What would you say to that juror, that man that you just spoke about? What would you say if you could talk to him?
0: I think I'll defer on that.
2: What about the judge of the case? Do you think he really delivered that to Rodriguez correctly, or do you think he...
0: Well, as he said, that, you know, he knew that I wanted him to deliver it with a little more pizzazz, I think was the line. But, you know, Judge...

0: not good.
1: House of Karen.
0: Not good.
2: What do
3: they think they could go through this again?
0: They know that they were robbed by one man for whatever his agenda was, who stole 7 weeks of the life of these other jurors that were so attentive, so beautiful, so wonderful, and listened to this evidence. And you could see how defeated they were sitting there. And I got a funny feeling that they would have gone on for another week if they could. So I hope that guy can sleep well at night.
4: Would you like to speak to that guy? Would you like to have a one-on-one with him?
5: Emotionally available to do it.
0: Sorry?
5: You had said she wasn't emotionally available or ready to handle a retrial if one happened 2 days ago. What now that you face the possibility of one?
0: So Judge Sullivan is indicating that we're looking at sometime in the fall, and she'll be ready. She'll be ready.
1: Kevin,
6: over here, please. What would you say
1: trial?
6: To that juror, that man that you just spoke about? What would you say if you could talk to him?
0: I think I'll defer on that.
1: What about the judge in the case? Do you think he really delivered that to Rodriguez correctly, or do you think he?
0: Well, as he said that, you know, he knew that I wanted him to deliver it with a little more pizzazz, I think was the line. But you know, Judge Sullivan is by reputation known to be one of the best judges in the state. He's just a wonderful, wonderful man. He's got compassion. He's fair to jurors. He loves jurors. He's fair to his staff. And while I think about it, the people in the courtroom, Chrissy, the voice recorder, and John, amazing. And the people that took care of Lindsay, the nurses, unbelievable. The court officers, Emily, all such wonderful people.
4: Talk about
1: Kevin, you're not angry. Talk about
4: the
1: lawyer's
4: time.
1: Kevin,
4: did he
1: not criminally responsible? Kevin, when you say acquittal, did you mean not criminally responsible? They were going, the 11 jurors were going to find her not guilty by reason of insanity.
0: I think Mr. Cruz should revisit his facts and see whether or not he can even prove the case before he worries about whether or not they can bring those hired guns in. I wouldn't even call them hired guns, hired water pistols, and bring them in and have them testify as they did. They were totally incredible, unbelievable, and absolutely a waste of
1: time. Kevin, Kevin, Kevin, Kevin, Kevin, Kevin, over here. Kevin,
5: over here.
1: Kevin, please, we've been here from the beginning. Question for you.
6: This is your show, sir. This is your show.
1: We've been here from the very beginning. We saw how long jury selection took. You guys were diligent. You said you're so grateful for those 11 jurors. If this goes to a retrial on first degree, like you seem to think it will.
0: I want the same 11 jurors.
1: No, but I'm wondering, is there a jury in Plymouth County who can agree on this case?
0: Oh, I...

0: Kevin, when you say acquittal, did you mean not criminally responsible? They were going, the 11 jurors were going to find her not guilty by reason of insanity.
1: I thought whether or not they can bring those hired guns in. I wouldn't even call them hired guns, hired water pistols, and bring them in and have them testify as they did. They were totally incredible, unbelievable, and absolutely a
0: Kevin,
1: waste.
0: Kevin, we've been here from the very beginning. We saw how long jury selection took. You guys were diligent. You said you're so grateful for those 11 jurors. If this goes to a retrial on first degree, like you seem to think it will.
1: I want the same 11 jurors.
0: No, but I'm wondering, is there a jury in Plymouth County who can agree on this case?
1: Oh, whether or not they could agree is one thing. Obviously, if we didn't have that one individual, we would have had a verdict and we would be out of here. But I don't know if we will ever be able to get jurors that aren't aware of this case anywhere. New York, Washington, Georgia, Japan, India, I don't know. Anyway.
2: Kevin, what do you think about Patrick Clancy and his testimony?
1: He testified. Jurors weighed his testimony. And, you heard, well, no, you didn't. Most of you didn't hear the 911 tape, but it was very
3: clear. Kevin, you said we need a retrial, and then you also said that Resnick is ready. What other experts would you potentially bring forward in a potential retrial?
1: I'd have Dr. Zeisel, Dr. Condi, Dr. Resnick, the same triumvirate. They'll be ready.
4: But nothing different.
1: No, it doesn't have to be.
0: You said you were ready to retry this on Monday. Do you still feel like you could turn this around that quickly?
1: Yeah,
0: and absolutely. And you feel there is something you would do differently with the second trial?
1: Why would I? I won the case.
0: Where will it be? What are your comments? I think you're talking about the Clancy children.
3: Yes, in the closing argument.

0: the second trial?
1: Why would I? I won the case.
2: Where will it be?
0: Kevin, what are you talking about? You know, talking about the Clancy children. Yes, in the police department. Let's say there's another
2: trial.
1: How are they going to change things up? I mean, they're going to come in, they're going to have the same witnesses. I can change up quicker. I think, if anything, this case showed clearly and unequivocally the woeful deficiency that women have when they're pregnant, when they have babies, and God forbid, when they're on medication because of postpartum depression, postpartum psychosis. It's just horrible what we saw in this trial. And maybe things have to change. And I hope that, you know, this case gave it an opportunity to turn it around. Might be the spark that lights the fire.
0: Kevin, you mentioned you have another murder case coming up. Will that affect your case?
3: The unprecedented moments that just seem one after the other, especially with this juror.
1: What about it? I'm sorry. I just didn't
3: hear that. The unprecedented ways of this case. Why do you think it went this way, you know, with that one juror fighting this mistrial?
1: I don't know. I don't know the man. I don't know what his background, his feelings are. I don't know. I mean, our jury system, we like to say that people have a right to have their opinions and stand by their beliefs. I don't have a problem with that. I do have a problem where 11 hardworking jurors, after all of those days of deliberation and a 7-week trial, say that this man had doubt but still would not apply the law.
0: What did you say? You said what you were the case doing
2: all incredibly long trial. What were you saying to Lindsay to get her through it? And how will you prepare her to get through a retrial? And do you regret not putting her on the stand?
1: So, I'm not

0: Going to get into any discussions I had with Lindsay other than the fact that she turned me on to Rascal Flatts.
1: What did the juror say when
2: they
1: were
2: Lindsay
1: all
2: ever
1: pulled?
2: Want to take the stand?
0: I'm sorry?
1: Did he say he was following the instructions of the judge, the juror in
0: You
1: question?
0: Heard the question. I mean, that's the same as I had. That's all I had was the question.
3: Kevin, why do you
2: did Lindsay Kevin. Want to take the stand? Did she ever say she wanted
0: what
2: to
0: was
2: take
0: that?
2: The stand?
4: Where will Lindsay stay before the retrial?
0: Where will the what stay?
4: Where will Lindsay stay?
0: Oh, she's at Tewksbury.
4: She'll stay
0: at Tewksbury, yes, and it's they're very, very, very nice people, and they do a great job.
5: Kevin, the jurors were emotional today. Were you surprised by their reaction?
0: No. They spent 7 weeks of their life on this case, and they were robbed, too.
2: Kevin, would you like to see a jury sequestered in an early one?
0: I'll request it. We'll see what the judge does. It's very unusual nowadays.
2: Do you think that would make a big difference?
0: I just have real strong faith in this jury. They were just incredible. No, I don't even think it makes a difference that they were home with their families. I don't believe these people violated any of the judge's orders. They were honest, they were hardworking, and I don't think it makes a difference.
3: Kevin, why do you think so many women are touched by this case?
0: Because of the woeful, deficient medical psychiatric care that pregnant women again. They're just dismissed. Dismissed. It's like, take this pill, take that pill, go away.
6: And yet, is Lindsay ready for a second trial? Is Lindsay ready for a second trial?
0: Lindsay is very, very, very strong. She is a very, very intelligent young woman, very emotionally invested, and just a tragic, she's a classic example of a tragic person. Her life is a tragedy, and she was robbed by this man.
2: Did you say anything?
4: Would you ever consider reaching a plea agreement to spare Lindsay a second trial?
0: Did Mr. Cruz say anything about that from here?
7: He refused to answer the question.
8: He said he's not sure that he's going to decide whether there's going to be a retrial or not.
4: Would you want to go and get the not guilty by insanity?
0: If I was Tim Cruz, I would probably say I don't think I want to do a retrial because he's going to lose.
2: Are you present? Kevin, you should have started to lay that groundwork in there.
9: And not your client.
0: Ms. Tanner, I'm sorry.
2: You started to lay the groundwork in there today for maybe some constitutional issues you were seeing.
0: Oh, yeah.
2: Are you planning a federal appeal?
0: Dana Goldblatt. From Northampton is the attorney that's handling any appellate issues that we have. She's a very, very, very sharp appellate lawyer. She feels strongly that we have a very, very good double jeopardy argument right now because of the significant mistakes that have been made up to this point, which you all witnessed.
3: Kevin, have you ever had a juror removed before? Frustrated with the judge's decision not to question the juror, the holdout juror, not to toss him ultimately?
0: Yeah, it's easy to Monday morning quarterback. I think that as he said, I wanted him to have a little more pizzazz. He did his best.
9: Have you ever had this to all your other cases? You've had a legendary career. What was different about this?
0: She's like a daughter to me.
9: She was emotional.
1: Kevin, have you ever tried to have a juror removed before in a trial like this?
2: What stands out for you as
0: a No, I don't think so, honestly. I don't. No.
1: Have you ever tried to have a juror removed like that?
0: That's what I said. No, I don't believe so. No, I don't believe I did.
6: Can you talk a little bit about that juror and
0: Again, if I were representing you and you told me what you wanted to do during the trial, I wouldn't tell all these people what you told me. That's law school 101.
10: How do you feel about all the inconsistencies in Patrick's story?
0: He's got a, you know, that's his testimony. People get nervous when they testify. They say things and they get confused. It's not easy to be on that witness stand. Just ask Dr. Mack.
2: Do you think there was a lack of investigation?
0: It was a horrible investigation. It was not even an investigation. What was in the cup? Does anyone know? Crushed what? Where is the pill crusher? It's not there. Where's the residue? It's not there. Who put the pill crusher somewhere? It's not outside. It's not on the floor. It's not in the drawer. So where did that go? Why didn't the police test it? We don't even know what was in that residue. We don't know about the door with the child safe. I could go on and on and on. It was a horrific investigation.

0: Hey, Cruz, if you guys go to a retrial, how do you ensure that you get an impartial jury given this media coverage and social media coverage that we've had over the past several months?
1: That's a good question. We have faith in the impanelment process. We ask the jurors under their oath if they have heard about the case or know about the case, and I think obviously in this case they will, but that doesn't mean that they're disqualified. They still are able to be good jurors if they feel that they don't have an opinion that would deprive the person of a fair trial. The fact that you know about the Unabomber doesn't mean that you couldn't sit in his trial as a fair juror.
0: Would you request a bench trial? Is that something you're considering for a retrial?
1: Again, you'd have to ask Mr. Cruz, because I can't do a bench trial in a first-degree murder. If it's a second-degree murder, I could consider a bench trial.
0: If it was second-degree murder, would you request that? Or something, a lesser...
1: I kind of like the jury, actually, after this trial, but, you know, I mean, that's something that we'd consider.
2: Did the holdout juror have specific beliefs about mental health? You referenced that in your motion.
1: I have no idea what that guy was thinking of. I have no idea why he did what he did. I have no idea.
3: Do you think Patrick has any responsibility in this tragedy?
1: I think, Patrick, you heard the 911 call. I think you can judge his credibility by that 911 call. I don't know what is in Patrick's mind. I mean, he testified, and the jury was able to evaluate.
4: Wait, but Kevin, the poor man, he's been accused of murder over the course of your client's trial.
1: Well, not by me.
4: Of course not by you, by people on the internet. Can you respond to that? Can you dispel that? Any comment?
1: I mean, people on the internet, they're gonna say, and you know, regarding the people on the internet, I certainly don't dismiss them. It's amazing what people on TikTok and on Instagram, and I do know those things. It's amazing how they're able to ferret out facts and they do investigations. And it's just truly amazing, this whole concept of the internet. It really is.
5: But do you have a message for the people that have come up with those conspiracies?
2: Kevin, I was just going to ask you, I mean, this is a crazy swarm of media. We've been here since we went, as Deanna mentioned, that we would walk with you up to your car. I mean, this is quite something. What do you make of the spectacle this has become?
1: I don't think it's a spectacle. I think you all represent different people with different interests, people that watch television, they have different...
2: turn into a story that connected with so many people.
1: I figured it would have some connection with people dealing with postpartum depression, postpartum psychosis, and the medical and psychiatric care. I didn't realize that it would be like this.
5: Kevin, does the jury get any care after this?

0: I don't know what is in Patrick's mind. I mean, he testified, and the jury was able to evaluate
1: him. Wait, but Kevin, the poor man, he's been accused of murder over the course of your client's trial.
0: Well, not by me.
1: Of course not by you, by people on the internet. Can you, respond to that? Can you dispel that?
0: I mean, people on the internet, they're gonna say, and you know, regarding the people on the internet, I certainly don't dismiss them. It's amazing what people on TikTok and on Instagram, and I do know those things. It's amazing how they're able to ferret out facts and they do investigations. And it's just truly amazing, this whole concept of the internet. It really is.
2: But do you have a message for the people that come up with those conspiracies?
3: Kevin, I was just going to ask you, this is a crazy swarm of media. We've been here since we went, as Deanna mentioned, and we would walk with you to your car. This is quite something. What do you make of the spectacle this has become?
0: I don't think it's a spectacle. I think you all represent different people with different interests, people that watch television, they have different...
3: turn into a story that connected with some people.
0: I figured it would have some connection with people dealing with postpartum depression, postpartum psychosis, and the medical and psychiatric care. I didn't realize that it would be like this.
2: Kevin, does the jury get any care after this? All the hard stuff they had to go through and watch. They spent 7 weeks.
0: They give them $50, $50 a day to sit there and go through this horrific stuff. And no, they don't give them any counseling. They don't give them any care. They don't give them anything. They just say, thank you for your service and see you later.
2: Did you meet with them today? Would you like to meet with them?
0: I'd like to meet with him.
2: What would you say to him?
0: I'd ask him why.
1: Would you like to dispel some of the rumors that we're seeing online about Patrick Clancy potentially being involved in this? Do you have anything to say about that?
0: I said what I want to say regarding that in the trial, and we'll see where the case goes in the next time around, if, in fact, it does go to trial.
4: Everything the trial brought up, we heard from the district attorney, the victims are the children and not your client. Can you respond to that?
0: Yeah, my response is, why did he have to look down and read off their names? And my client is well aware of the fact that her three kids, who she loved dearly, are the victims in this case.
5: Kevin, can you touch on, your team and some of the people that have come out to support you?
0: Do I have to give you a hug?
5: Yes. Yes.
0: Sure. Paul Zeisel, psychologist. My man, Mr. Moshe, good friend of mine. My right arm here. Fellow who does all of the phone dumps, all of the technical stuff, Mr. Verano, without whom I would not have been able to handle any of that cross examination. Bob Jones, who I could call him at 1 o'clock in the morning and say, Bob, I need this done, I need that done, and would be in the courtroom the next day. Including, I might add, the very large thing when I said, oh, I have it here, it's because he just brought it in, and I think Don or someone told me that came in and it was there, and I pulled it out of the thing and we had it. So, Dan Nato Associates, is my agent, as it were. And Patrick, we all know Patrick.
6: He gets you coffee.
0: No, we weren't going to say that.
1: Kevin, what about Kevin?
2: You said you have another murder case coming up. Is that going to affect any retrial?
1: And who is it?
0: Usually, it depends. Kelsey Cote. It's out in the western part of the state, Pittsfield. Very nice young lady, and I'm ready to go on that too, and they've been very patient. So between Lindsay and Kelsey, I'll get them done.
1: Do you feel like they'll try to push the Commonwealth will try to push the trial as much as they can, or do you think they'll try to push it for
0: the to push it off farther?
1: Yeah, do you think the Commonwealth will try to buy themselves more?
0: I think they'll be sitting there under a cloud of a first-degree murder indictment when she won the case, and everybody literally in the world knows that she was acquitted.
1: Kevin, did you know the two prosecutors are mothers themselves? Did you know they have kids at home?
0: I know Shannon, and I know Attorney.
1: Attorney Sprague.
0: And quite frankly, we go back a number of years. I've had cases with them in the past. They've always been honorable prosecutors to deal with, and they do a good job.
7: Kevin, Judge Sullivan is facing mandatory retirement. Do you have any concern about getting this in there before he's out?
0: I'm going to try to hire him and see if he'll work for me. That's when he gets out and he's retired. No, yeah. Sully is a great guy. He was a wonderful defense lawyer before he became a judge. And as I said, he's got great respect amongst the prosecutors.

0: distribution among the defense bar. Everybody loves him. He's a fair guy.
1: Kevin, this has become such a big thing.
2: Most about the way this trial went down. Was there one moment that you were like, wow, I have not run into this my entire career?
0: Yeah, with the witness that kept looking up to the heavens for an answer, right? And then we'd wait for like 2 minutes while he'd stare at the ceiling. Yeah, that was a little odd.
3: I have a question for you. Hi there.
0: Oh, my friend.
3: How demoralizing is it to come that close, to fighting, you know, in this case, all these beats, to come down to one Dura, talking to all the way to the FJC? How demoralizing is that?
0: It sucks. So, I mean, that's the best thing I can say. It really does. But not for me. It's what I do for work, for Lindsay. My heart breaks for her. She deserved that acquittal that she should have had.
1: Kevin, this has become such a big thing. So much chatter online, conspiracies, etc. If there's one thing people at home can take away from this case, Lindsay's story, what would it be?
0: Be careful of who you choose for a psychiatrist. If you see that they advertise that they're an expert in a particular field, check their background.

0: way this trial went down, was there one moment that you were like, wow, I have not run into this my entire career?
1: Yeah, with the witness, it kept looking up to the heavens for an answer, right? And then we would wait, we'd wait for like 2 minutes while he could stare at the ceiling. Yeah, that was a little
0: awkward. I have a question for you. Hi there.
1: Oh, my friend.
0: How demoralizing is it to come that close, to fight, you know, this case, all these beats, to come down to one Durham, talking to all the FJC? How demoralizing
1: is that? It sucks. So that's the best thing I can say. It really does, but not for me. It's what I do for work, for Lindsay. My heart breaks for her. She deserved that acquittal that she should have had.
2: Kevin, this has become such a big thing. So much chatter online, conspiracies, etc. If there's one thing people at home can take away from this case, Lindsay's story, what would it be?
1: Be careful of who you choose for a psychiatrist. If you see that they advertise that they're an expert in a particular field, check their background. Just don't blindly believe what you see online, and maybe don't do the Teletubbies that much. Okay?
3: Answer,
4: what do you think about the holistic remedy? Because, you know, in Asian culture, we do Tai Chi and...
1: I used to do Tai Chi.
4: Yes, and then to the...
1: I had Master Bao Sim Mark was my...
4: Oh,
1: yes, yes.
4: I was teaching at Harvard Tai Chi and the holistic origami and food is medicine instead of relying on chemicals.
1: Very good.
4: And medications. So how can we change that so people can actually go through more therapy, have a village, have a support system? Can you imagine Lindsay has a support system? She has family. There's a lot of immigrant moms who don't have a support system. And they are shameful of talking about postpartum depression because it's a cultural signal.
1: I think a lot of women are ashamed to talk about it.
4: Yes,
1: I think
4: so,
1: that they are marginalized, and I think that clearly and unequivocally women are afraid to even speak that they're having, let's say, the dark thoughts because they're worried about losing their children. One of the things that I try to at least touch upon in the trial that is really, really of significant interest is other countries, the way they treat women that are postpartum, that have problems. They don't rip the children away from the mother. They don't put the mother in jail. They keep them both together. They keep them in a safe environment. They keep them with good medical care, psychiatric care, and they are light years ahead of us in this country.
5: Yes, right there. Is there anything or worse in this trial that the press has not asked that you should
1: have? I don't think so. No, you guys have been pretty thorough.
0: Is there anything that happened inside of court that the media didn't get to listen into that you wish we also heard?
1: No. I gotta go. He's telling me to wrap it up.
6: Let's go.
7: Kevin, what do you do tonight?
8: Guys, no swarming today, please. No swarming.
1: No.
8: Thank you.
1: It's Friday night. Why don't we go?
9: Thank you, Kevin.
10: All right, we hear it there from the defense attorney for Lindsay Clancy, Kevin Reddington, saying that he said Lindsay's not good. Her parents are not good. And

0: light years ahead of us in this country.
1: Yes, sir. Right there. Is there anything of the worst of this trial that the press has not asked that you wish to
0: have? I don't think so. No, you guys have been pretty thorough.
2: Is there anything that happened inside of court that the media didn't get to listen into that you wish we also heard?
0: No. I gotta go. He's telling me to wrap it up.
3: Let's go.
4: Evan, what do you do tonight?
5: No swarming today, please. No swarming.
0: No.
5: Thank you.
0: It's Friday night. Why don't we go?
6: Thank you, Evan.
7: All right, we hear it there from the defense attorney for Lindsey Clancy, Kevin Reddington, saying that he said Lindsey's not doing, he said she's not good, her parents are not good, and he says that the jurors were robbed by one man for whatever his agenda was who stole 7 weeks of the life of these other jurors who were so attentive. He said that the jurors appeared defeated sitting there and that he says he hopes that guy can sleep at night.
8: He also deferred when asked what his message to that juror would be. Interesting that he had those kinds of reflections on this juror's decision to disagree with the 11 others on the jury. And yet, for Judge William Sullivan, who ultimately went against Reddington's requests, the defense's requests to dismiss that juror, he said of the judge, he's one of the best judges. He showed extreme compassion. He's fair. He also said he didn't know if there was a retrial that they would get jurors who weren't aware of this case anywhere, even as far as Japan and India. Let's get some thoughts from Jean Casares and Laura Coates, who've been watching this closely. First to you, Jean, what stood out to you from what we just heard from defense attorney Kevin Reddington there?
9: Well, besides the facts of what he said, I think there's so he is going to talk to the potential jury pool from now until when a retrial happens, if it does, talking about she already won the case. She was already acquitted. But I took note with the personal attacks on this one juror who was a deliberating juror, because in this country, we actually there's an unspoken rule that we don't talk against jurors. Our jurisprudence allows for jurors to make their own decisions in a jury deliberation room. And with a retrial, other people are going to have to step forward to say, I will be a juror in this case. And could that influence at all those that may want to do jury service right here in Plymouth County?
7: I think it's a really good point, Jean, because we're in a time where a lot of people, and Laura, maybe you can speak to this too, who are just doing a service that normally doesn't get a whole lot of attention, can really be disparaged and to a really terrible result, right? So what do you think about him singling out that juror, who, by the way, social media has as well, and there'll be so much curiosity around that juror, because that's the thing about a jury. There are 12 individuals, Laura, who may come to different conclusions. And there's still a whole lot about deliberations here that we do not know and may never know the full extent of.
10: It is unequivocally wrong to try to disparage a juror for deliberating in a way that the judge himself concluded was appropriate to allow that person to say and stay. There's a reason we do not show jurors who are in the courtroom. We cover so many trials. We cover them when they have cameras in the courtroom. What we do not do is try to dox them.

0: singling out that juror, who, by the way, social media has as well, and there'll be so much curiosity around that juror, because that's the thing about a jury. There are 12 individuals, Laura, who may come to different conclusions, and there's still a whole lot about deliberations here that we do not know and may never know the full extent of.
1: It is unequivocally wrong to try to disparage a juror for deliberating in a way that the judge himself concluded was appropriate to allow that person to say and stay. There's a reason we do not show jurors who are in the courtroom. We cover so many trials. We cover them when they have cameras in the courtroom. What we do not do is try to dox them. We don't try to identify them by their gender, by their race, by their age, by anything identifiable, because we do know that they're performing a civic duty. And a judge that he said he had respect for and said later that he'd want to hire him now that he's at the mandatory retirement part of his career, that concluded that that juror could continue to deliberate and did not have an independent decision made to simply have them swapped out for an alternate. I thought it was wrong of the defense counsel to say that. I also thought that there was a moment when this defense counsel could have addressed what one of the journalists asked him in the crowd with respect to anything he wanted to say to about the grieving father, Patrick Clancy. He chose not to. He chose not to talk about, obviously, what his words were with his client. He should not, about her decision to testify or not. All he said it was tongue in cheek that she had turned him on to Rascal Flatts. And the reason I point that particular part out is because many people, given the weight and the gravitas and the overall sadness involved in the killing of three children, would be not to be glib and tongue in cheek, but remember, he has a job to do still as a defense attorney, and he is speaking to potential jurors. He wants them to believe that there was not an effective investigation. He wants them to believe that it was the healthcare system that's on trial, but who was on trial? His client, and she remains so until the next status hearing happens.
2: Laura, Jean, please stand by. Let's go back to Dave Ehrenberg and Judge John E. Jones. First to you, Judge, curious to get your thoughts on Kevin Reddington specifically singling out this juror.
3: Boris, you know, when a case is still live, which this is because it was a mistrial, counsel should follow the rule that less is better. And I thought it was an unusually long narrative by Mr. Reddington. I think he should have cut that off probably a third of the way in.

0: on even before this case goes to retrial.
1: Yeah, he said
0: if it does.
1: He was talking about the appellate lawyer they have working on that part of it, and he said that they think they have a good double jeopardy argument because of significant mistakes made up until now. I mean, he's obviously
0: yes.
1: kept kind of pushing that and hasn't gotten anywhere as he was trying to delay a mistrial being declared. Dave, I wonder, and you talked about this a little bit earlier, but it was very clear listening to the DA, Tim Cruz. He's still, as I guess he should be doing, leaving the door open to a retrial. We know there's a status hearing on the schedule for the end of the month. But you heard Reddington there saying that if he were Tim Cruz, I'd say, I don't want to do a retrial because he's going to lose. He's making the case that Lindsey Clancy was all but acquitted because there were 11 jurors who, in his mind, were siding with her. Although, to be clear, there's a lot of details we still do not know about the deliberations here. What did you think?
2: A lot of trash talk by this excellent defense lawyer. But in the end, I think he was ahead right until the closing statements. And he was so meandering in his closing statements that I think he lost that one juror. So if he wants to blame the juror for his own mistakes, then it's a bad look. You don't blame the juror and you don't accuse the juror of committing crimes. He actually stood before the judge and said that that juror lied under oath. That's a felony. That's a crime. That's what he accused him of. In the brief to the Supreme Court today, he actually said that the juror's reasoning reflects a bias against those who suffer from debilitating mental illness in violation of state and federal law. Are you kidding me? Where's he getting that from? It's a bad look for him for an otherwise very fine defense lawyer. And I didn't like how he trash talked the prosecutor.

0: take some time in all of this. But I think the one thing that stands out to me from today, actually, was the elected district attorney, because this case turned in a direction so that the names of Cora, the names of Dawson, the name of Callan, they were very rarely mentioned except by the prosecutor at pivotal points in that prosecution. But those are three children that were not allowed to lead their lives. And whatever the facts are, whatever the truth is, they are not with us anymore. And as the elected district attorney said, it is our duty to represent the victims. And these were victims. And we have that duty. We will continue to have that duty.
1: Lori, your thoughts?
2: I honored that as a prosecutor, and that struck a chord with me because those are the three victims in this case. And both things can be true, that you can, on the one hand, try a criminal matter, and on the other hand, have a conversation about the mental health treatment that people receive in this country and the discussions about postpartum psychosis and the experience of women after giving birth. But I can't lose sight of the loss of life for those three children. Nor can I lose sight of the presumption of innocence for that woman, the defendant, Lindsay Clancy, which tells you why this was an insurmountable hurdle for those 12 jurors.
3: Laura and Jean, thank you so much for your coverage. Obviously a huge day in court, and at times difficult to follow these emotional developments.
4: Yeah, the breaking news here, the judge in the Lindsay Clancy murder case declaring a mistrial. And we'll be right back.

0: Both things can be true. That you can, on the one hand, try a criminal matter, and on the other hand, have a conversation about the mental health treatment that people receive in this country and the discussions about postpartum psychosis and the experience of women after giving birth. But I can't lose sight of the loss of life for those three children, nor can I lose sight of the presumption of innocence for that woman, the defendant, Lindsay Clancy. This tells you why this was an insurmountable hurdle for those 12 jurors.
1: Laura and Jean, thank you so much for your coverage. Obviously a huge day in court and at times difficult to follow these emotional developments.
2: Yeah, the breaking news here, the judge in the Lindsay Clancy murder case declaring a mistrial. And we'll be right back.

0: As we are following our breaking news here, the judge in the Lindsey Clancy triple murder trial declaring a mistrial. President Trump was actually asked about this a short time ago, and he weighed in.
1: While we were here with you, a mistrial was declared in the Lindsey Clancy trial. Have you been following that trial? Have you watched any of it?
2: Well, it's hard not to. It's on television so much. It's hard not to follow it. I followed it pretty much, but it's a shame. It's a horrible tragedy. It's a horrible tragedy. I see what's happened, and it's looks like it's a hung jury. And I think the judge just said it's going to be a mistrial. I assume there's going to be another trial. It's a terrible situation. Look, she did a horrible, horrible thing. Can't be worse. But you'll find out what the price to pay is. There'll be a price. It's going to be mental institution or jail or something. But I guess they're going to go through another trial. It's too bad.
3: The president there weighing in, clearly a case that has polarized the nation, that has received national attention. The next hearing is September 29th, and the question is, will there be a retrial? Some experts, including Dave Ehrenberg, who we were speaking to a moment ago, suggest that it is more likely that there will be some kind of plea deal between the defense and prosecution. Hard to imagine how you get there, just given some of the public comments made by both sides, including defense attorney Kevin Reddington, who suggests that, in his words, the world knows that Lindsey Clancy was acquitted, save for one juror that he argued in court broke the law and did not deliberate in good faith.
0: It's interesting. He also brought up in his comments there after this mistrial was declared, he was asked about a bench trial, and he said, well, there can't be a bench trial if it's a first-degree murder charge. He said if it was second degree, there could be a bench trial. When there was this discussion about how do you find a jury who actually hasn't heard of this, who doesn't have an opinion, because that's really, I think, what President Trump's comments speak to there, which is just that this trial has been the source of such

0: As we are following our breaking news here, the judge in the Lindsey Clancy triple murder trial declaring a mistrial. President Trump was actually asked about this a short time ago, and he weighed in.
1: While we were here with you, a mistrial was declared in the Lindsey Clancy trial. Have you been following that trial? Have you watched any of it?
2: Well, it's hard not to. It's on television so much. It's hard not to follow it. I followed it pretty much.

0: another trial. It's too bad.
1: The president there weighing in. Clearly, a case that has polarized the nation, that has received national attention. The next hearing is September 29th, and the question is, will there be a retrial? Some experts, including Dave Ehrenberg, who we were speaking to a moment ago, suggest that it is more likely that there will be some kind of plea deal between the defense and prosecution. Hard to imagine how you get there, just given some of the public comments made by both sides, including defense attorney Kevin Reddington, who suggests that, in his words, the world knows that Lindsey Clancy was acquitted, save for one juror that he argued in court broke the law and did not deliberate in good faith.
2: It's interesting. He also brought up in his comments there after this mistrial was declared, he was asked about a bench trial, and he said, well, there can't be a bench trial if it's a first-degree murder charge. He said if it was second degree, there could be a bench trial, when there was this discussion about how do you find a jury who actually hasn't heard of this, who doesn't have an opinion, because that's really, I think, what President Trump's comments speak to there, which is just that this trial has been the source of such great debate between Americans. I mean, people all over the world, in fact, Americans are really seeing this through the prism of their own experiences, their own perspectives. And so you have so many people just opposed to each other and how they see it.
1: No doubt. And you see that literally as the district attorney, Tim Cruz, is answering questions. There are people yelling. It has brought an intense focus on the well-being of women after giving birth. And obviously, we can't forget the impact that it had on these young lives, the children of Lindsey Clancy, who unfortunately were killed.
2: Cora, Dawson, and Callan, and they are the true victims here. That is something that was driven home there in the comments that we were hearing after the trial. We'll be right back with more news after this.
3: This is CNN Breaking News.
4: Hi, everyone. I'm Casey Hunt. Welcome to the arena. Right now, new questions about what comes next for Lindsey Clancy after a dramatic end to her triple murder trial.
5: All right, members of the jury, at this point, I'm going to declare that the jury is deadlocked, and I'm going to declare a mistrial.
4: That mistrial declaration coming shortly after the Massachusetts Supreme Court denied a last-minute emergency appeal as Clancy's defense attorneys tried to get one juror removed for alleged bias.
6: Counsel for just a couple of minutes.
7: They know that they were robbed by one man for whatever his agenda was, who stole 7 weeks of the life of these other jurors. I got a funny feeling that they would have gone on for another week if they had to. So I hope that guy can sleep well at night.
4: This afternoon, the district attorney said that no decision has been made yet about whether they will retry the case.
8: Our priority has always been to fight for Cora, for Dawson, and for Callan. The noise in this case may be louder than it is for other prosecutions in our county, but we have treated it the same as any other case. Children were murdered, and it's our job to seek justice.
4: All right, let's bring in CNN correspondent Jean Casara. She is outside court in Massachusetts. We are also joined by CNN anchor and chief legal analyst Laura Coates, retired California Superior Court Judge Ladoris Cordell, and board-certified OBGYN Dr. Camila Phillips. Jean, let me start with you with your latest reporting. It's been a whirlwind day. Walk us through it.
9: Well, I think the morning started with the jury deliberating, but then there was that note several hours later, and it began with heavy heart, we the jurors cannot find a unanimous decision in regard to this case, and we know we never will. That was what prompted the judge to say, I'm going to have to declare a mistrial.

0: Well, I think the morning started with the jury deliberating, but then there was that note several hours later, and it began with heavy heart, we the jurors cannot find a unanimous decision in regard to this case, and we know we never will. That was what prompted the judge to say, I'm going to have to declare a mistrial. And that is when the defense jumped up and said, not so fast, because we are working on something. We are going to go to the Massachusetts Supreme Court and ask them if they will issue a stay, stopping this case, preventing you from issuing a mistrial. And in their motion to the judicial Supreme Court, the defense argued that the Judge Sullivan did not, number one, inquire of this one juror to note if he really couldn't follow the law, and number two, replace him and put another juror in. Well, in the end, the judicial Supreme Court, the highest court in Massachusetts, did have a hearing. They did it within minutes of the filing of the defense, but they ruled against the defense. And at that point, it was Judge Sullivan's time to issue an official mistrial in front of the jury as they came in. And those jurors, let me tell you, they were looking at their feet. They were clenching their hands. When the judge said, you should be so proud of yourself, one female juror was just nodding her head like, nope, not proud, not proud at all.
1: Remarkable. All right, Laura, Clancy's defense attorney, Kevin Reddington, he went out and claimed victory outside the court. He said, quote, I won. Is that how you see it? I mean, who do you think a mistrial benefits, the prosecution or the defense?
2: He did not win. It was a mistrial. We have no idea what truly happened in that deliberation room. And I think it's getting ahead of one's own skis when you declare that. But for the fact that he is still obviously aware that there could very well be a retrial, and he's trying to appeal to the potential jury pool that's out there to make it easier, he believed, as a defendant, to try to tell them that they could not meet their case before in the burden of proof. But no, I don't see a mistrial as a win for the defendant. I don't see it as a win for the prosecution either. What I see it as is an insurmountable hurdle that was likely created by the bevy of choices for this jury. They had five. They originally had two options: not guilty by reason of lack of criminal responsibility, which in Massachusetts is not guilty by reason of insanity, or the idea of guilt. They then had five things to choose from, Casey, from first degree murder all the way through not guilty.

0: murder charge. If that is true, that is information the prosecution has to have in order to make a decision about whether or not to proceed with the case. If I were the judge, and Judge Sullivan, by the way, I think did a fabulous job in presiding over this case. But when they come back September 29th, I would, as the judge, say to them, let's talk about where the jurors were, how they evaluated the evidence, to try to figure out where to go next.
1: And Laura, the defense attorney also says that he has a good argument for double jeopardy, that that should be attached here, that would prevent Lindsey Clancy from being tried again on these charges. Do you think there's any merit to that?
2: No, he tried initially to ask for the jury to be pulled because he was trying to eliminate certain things. He wasn't sure if I think they were all going to be undecided on every single possibility they had before them. He wanted to eliminate certain aspects of them. And if the jury could conclude with respect to higher charges, then they could essentially be attached that double jeopardy and not be tried if there was a mistrial on the lower counts. But the prosecution wants to have first degree murder. They remain feeling justified, they say, according to the elected DA, that they were right in terms of intentionally, rationally, and also swiftly trying to premeditate this particular murder of these three children. Now, that press conference that the DA had, if you wondered what the public sentiment was and the divide that was there, if it really exists, his press conference showed you he was peppered with questions of people who even questioned whether he was being insensitive to bring this case against Lindsey Clancy. And he correctly redirected the sensitivity to the killing of three young children. But this is a difficult decision-making process, as the judge articulated, because of the gamble of retrying a

0: and talking about things that actually were not the reality, but if someone believes them, then that helps him second time around.
1: Yeah. Dr. Phillips, let me bring you into this conversation, because we did see medical professionals testify to different things for either side. How do you think about just the vastly different medical interpretations that we saw in this case?
2: Well, you know, when I look at this case, especially because I take care of pregnant women throughout the day, I see that we really don't have an understanding of the need for postpartum depression care, postpartum care in this country, and that we don't understand what working mothers, new mothers are really going through when it comes to bringing home a new baby. The United States has so much work that needs to be done in caring for new mothers, providing support, transportation, nutrition, finances. And we continually want to separate mental health from all the other forms of healthcare in this country. And this case really teaches us that they are so intertwined that it's impossible. Postpartum depression happens between 10 to 15% of new mothers. Postpartum psychosis, which is what we're talking about here, is much more rare, but it affects almost every mother. And so from offering psychotherapy, medication, or both, we really have a long way to go to really make sure that new mothers are properly cared for in this new environment.
1: Yeah. Laura, I mean, you're an attorney, you're a former prosecutor, you're also a mom. I mean, how do you balance the criminal trial, the criminal defendant, obviously three children who are dead, against what Lindsay Clancy was facing with her mental health and her attempts to get treatment?
3: You have to try to get the jurors to compartmentalize, and you have to have them thinking about not just the general conversation that the doctor rightly points out about healthcare in our system, but talking about two things being true. That yes, you can have a conversation about the needs of new mothers not being met, but every single mother who experiences postpartum diagnoses does not then kill her children. And you have to make it very specific for this jury or a future jury to suggest that these are two different types of conversations. It's very difficult to do so because people are being pulled at their heartstrings, and there is a empathy and a sensitivity that is at play, not only for the children, but for somebody who is in that courtroom day in and day out, paralyzed from the waist down, having tried to take her own life after having killed her three children. And there seems to be a bond that can also form with somebody that you see day in and day out and feel some level of sympathy for. But as a prosecutor, you have to be very, very clear that this is not an entire system on trial. It's one person, and that person is Lindsay Clancy.
1: Of course. Although, Dr. Phillips, if we are going to talk about the system, I mean, one of the things that we learned today from Clancy

0: patients. You know, we have our typical treatments, psychotherapy medications. We only have two postpartum depression medications, and many people are not even aware of those. So I do welcome some analysis of the system, but I would say, I think we all failed this family and the system failed the family and this children. So while we analyze what medicine can do, I really also think we need to talk about what insurance can do in terms of providing care, how employers can work to give mothers a year off paid so that they aren't dealing with depression with the need to go back to work. I think we should talk about laws that work to support women who are having mental health issues. There's a lot we can do, and I welcome those discussions.
1: All right. Thank you all for joining us today. Really appreciate it. And of course, do be sure to watch Laura Coates Live. It's tonight at 11 p.m. Eastern right here on CNN. All right. Coming up next here in the arena, we're going to get into some of the other news of day, including a new lawsuit seeking to stop one of the president's construction projects here in the nation's capital. Plus, President Trump saying today he's planning to inject a big influx of cash into the midterm elections.
2: I think I have close to $1 billion in the super PAC. And I'm allocating for probably $400 or $500 million. So I'll be spending.
3: Midterm election.
2: Yeah, we're going to spend a lot of money.

0: entirely certain that I see the connection between the two, but this is what the president spoke about this afternoon from the Oval.
1: Ourselves by just not trading with countries. We lose with the European Union $200 billion a year. If I didn't trade with them, we'd lose nothing. Just one swipe of the pen.
2: But what that
1: we lose with so Mexico $195 billion a year. If I don't trade with Mexico, they have nothing that we have to have. I mean, hot tamales, tomatoes, a couple of things. But basically, they have nothing.

0: that need legs, arms, and stuff like that.
1: Hello, I'm Richard Quest. This is Quest Means Business. We'll have much more on the Lindsay Clancy mistrial in the next hour or so. First, to our business agenda, where we're going to be talking a lot. A strong US jobs report has some investors worrying that the Fed will soon raise interest rates. President Trump says it's a good reason for the Fed to cut them. Let's look at the actual numbers that we saw. The economy added a robust 162,000 jobs in August. Now, that is double what was expected. And the unemployment rate held steady at 4.1%. Shortly after the jobs report was released, the president renewed his demand that the Fed lower rates. And he threatened, and this was an interesting part, he threatened to stop trading with SIP countries if the Fed doesn't. Now, I'm not in-

0: we've moved into a realm of Never Never Land that is extraordinary. But let's try and make sense of it. First of all, we have the jobs number that, far from suggesting a cut in interest rates, would actually presage a rise in rates. What's the White House saying?
1: Well, I mean, that seems to be the takeaway that President Trump had from the jobs report this morning, combined with what we heard from Kevin Warsh earlier this week, not ruling out a rate later this month. It seems like the deciding factor will be the inflation numbers next week. But clearly, President Trump sees what's coming down the pike here and wants to head it off by threatening this extraordinary act of cutting off a trade with any country that the U.S. has a trade deficit with. That would be many, many countries. And it would obviously cause, I don't even know how that would even happen. Like, just from the get-go, it doesn't seem as if that is logistically possible. But even if the president were to sign something to try and go down that road, you know, it would cause an enormous harm to businesses and to consumers at a clearly a vulnerable political moment for him as well. And so there doesn't seem like there's a real question of whether he would actually do this, just given what it would actually portend for the economy, right, for his own political prospects. But clearly he's trying to send a signal to the Fed and to Kevin Warsh that he's willing to take some sort of nuclear option if they do decide to raise rates later this month.
0: Kevin Warsh is only one vote on the FOMC, a very important one, but only one vote. Now, it's starting to sort of leak and people are starting to whisper about who might vote for what. But there's no question, Warsh has nailed his colours to the mast. If inflation remains high and it's not on a downward trend, to use his exact words, there is work to be done. And this employment number does not help him.
1: No. And I think the question I have is whether this is the end of the honeymoon period for Kevin Warsh and President Trump. You know, the president had given him fairly wide leeway. He, too, points out that Warsh has a board that he has to corral on these rate decisions. And so the president clearly understands that Warsh is not the only person who will have a say in this later in September. But, you know, we've seen the president turn very quickly on anyone who gets in his way when it comes to lowering interest rates, which is his sort of bete noir for the last, right, you know, year, 2 years. And so does this mean that the president is now souring entirely on his Fed chairman pick? We don't know just yet, but it's clearly heading in that direction.
0: Kevin Liptak, I'm grateful. Robert Reich served as U.S. Labor Secretary in President Clinton. He's also author of The System Who Rigged It and How We Fix It. Mr. Secretary, it's always good to see you and to hear you. Let's do the job numbers first. Robust job growth. It does suggest that a rise in rates is more likely necessary than not, bearing in mind inflation is already hot and it's not cooling.
2: Yes, that's exactly right, Richard. I think that the major problem facing Warsh, Kevin Warsh, and the Fed in terms of raising rates was a fear that they were going to hurt jobs. Remember, the Fed has this dual mandate, both to avoid inflation, but also to seek full employment. Well, if the job situation is pretty good, then it has a fair shot at doing the other thing that it's supposed to be doing, and that is fighting inflation. So I think that's indeed what the Fed is likely to do. Now, whether it does it immediately, waits till another month, waits after the midterms, that's another issue entirely. But I think we can pretty much count on a rate increase.
0: Right. Now we come to this next bit, because you've been in government at the very highest levels. The president's threat to stop trading, I mean, let's just decouple the reason why he says. He says he's, you know, if they don't cut rates. But just on the legality, feasibility, practicality, impossibility of actually ordering to stop trading with, say, as the president did, the European Union, does he even have the power? And if he did, how would you do it?

0: and the hundreds of billions of dollars, and then the market would fall out of bed. There's no, or it becomes a paper tiger. I don't know which. Go ahead.
1: Richard, it's not just the European Union. He's talking about all trade. He's talking about, he doesn't know why we engage in trade. This reveals a level of ignorance that even Donald Trump has not reached before. What in the world is he talking about? And your point, if he actually tries to do this, who's going to stop him? Eventually, the courts might stop him. But in the meantime, there could be a lot of chaos, a lot of confusion, a lot of economic devastation. Remember, the Republicans face a midterm election coming up quite soon. And it looks like the president is doing everything he possibly can to sabotage the Republicans in that midterm election.
0: I'm grateful to you, sir, Mr. Secretary. Have a good weekend, sir. Thank you for joining us.
1: Thank you, Richard. You too.
0: It's Questbeats Business. Thank you. We are live tonight in London. We're going to turn our attention to Germany ahead of an election where many are expecting a far-right surge greater than has been seen in decades. Could the far-right take control? The AfD, could they take control of one of the German regions? After the break, Questbeats.

0: This is CNN.
1: Hello, I'm Richard Quest. We together have a lot more Quest Means Business. I'm going to be talking to you about Saxony-Anhalt, where we'll be as the far right looks set to make gains in this week's elections in Germany. Before that, we'll get to the news, though, because here, this is CNN, and on this network, the news always comes first. A mistrial has been declared in Massachusetts in the Lindsay Clancy trial. The jury said they could not come to a unanimous decision. The prosecution has not yet decided if it will retry this case. Lindsay Clancy is accused of murdering her three young children. Her defense has blamed the actions on postpartum psychosis. After being trapped for more than 9 days following catastrophic flooding, two people have been found alive in Nepal when rescue teams pulled the two men from an underground chamber of a hydropower plant on Friday. Both are being treated at local hospitals. One is in critical condition. The other is said to be stable. Argentina's president has announced plans to sanction oil companies working near the Falkland Islands in the South Atlantic. Javier Milei has reasserted Argentina's claim to the territory, which, of course, Britain has controlled since 1833. Now it's said that an oil field project involving British and Israeli firms is an urgent danger that's moving towards oil extraction without Argentina's permission.

0: There were nearly 6 weeks of testimony, and the jury deliberated for 38 hours over 7 days. Besides the last-minute legal challenges, when all was said and done, the judge in the Lindsay Clancy case has declared a mistrial. The jurors said they simply could not reach a unanimous verdict in the case of the 36-year-old mother. She's admitted to strangling her three children in 2023. The district attorney says he has yet to decide whether or not he will retry the case.
1: Our priority has always been to fight for Cora, for Dawson, and for Callan. The noise in this case may be louder than it is for other prosecutions in our county, but we have treated it the same as any other case. Children were murdered, and it's our job to seek justice.
0: David Weinstein is with me, former state and federal prosecutor and a partner at Jones Walker. Well, look, there are no winners in this particular case. I mean, you know, even the fact tonight that we are learning

0: There is a strong feeling that this case should never have been brought. In a sense, anybody who spent any time near the law knows that these are horrible cases where the blunt instrument of the criminal legal system rarely is the right instrument to be used.
1: Well, I think you have to step back and look at it from the perspective of these three children. The defense has brought forward evidence linked to the mother's instability. The prosecution didn't believe that evidence when it came forward, and they attacked it during the course of the trial. And these jurors heard evidence about premeditation, about what she was doing leading up to the homicides, and then what condition she was in afterwards. So the prosecution had a question about whether or not this was all actually
0: Right.
1: founded in truth and in science, and that's why they brought this case. The defense did a good job presenting their side of the story. And so, to the extent that this is about mental health and what happens to people similarly situated, that's now what the prosecution needs to go back and consider and sit down and look at themselves and sit with the defense and decide, do we want to go through this again, or should we get this woman some help?
0: One more. I'm interested in your perspective. Did the judge do a good job, a bad job, a dreadful job? He shouldn't be anywhere near. I mean, what's your feeling of the way, particularly that he handled that period over the jury deliberation?
1: I think he did an excellent job. We've all seen a lot of courtroom drama these days because of the proliferation of cameras in the courtroom. He had and maintained control of his courtroom. The case was conducted in a civil manner. The parties were respectful for each other, but were zealous advocates for each side. He did not play to the camera. He was not making himself a celebrity. And as how he handled the deliberations, these jurors were having a tough time. The only criticism thus far is coming from the defense. They believe he should have removed the juror, that he should have inquired harder of this juror who was refusing to deliberate and who was not, according to the defense's words, following the law. He pushed hard, but he did not, as did a court of appeals very quickly find, abuse his discretion. So I give him a very good grade for what he's done. He has a very hard job. I think that the outcome is what the outcome is. And he conducted this trial in a manner that those of us who practice in the courtroom would hope all judges do.
0: The Maritime Organization says a handful of ships are getting through the Straits of Hormuz each day. So, what's going on? What about the ships that have been there for a while? The Secretary General Admiralty is Arsenio Dominguez. He will be with me after the. But there he is. We'll be talking to you about what the situation is and getting a better understanding in a moment. Questbiz Business live to you tonight from London.

0: Hundreds of ships and thousands of crew members have been stuck in the Strait since the conflict started in February. Recently, they've found that only a handful of ships each day have actually managed to leave. Marine traffic is showing a similar story over the last 24 hours. Many more vessels are standing still than making it through. So what was the vice president talking about? Arsenio Dominguez is the secretary general of the IMO, the International Maritime Organization, joins me now. Secretary General, thank you for your time. We'll come to the claims about how much oil is getting out. How, as best you know, how many sailors or marine employees are on board ships and have been for an appreciable length of time in the Strait of Hormuz?
1: Since the conflict started, we still have around 6,000 seafarers on board approximately 400 vessels that have been trapped there since the beginning of the conflict. And of course, we are not counting that some vessels have actually traveled now westwards into the Persian Gulf. But the main concern remains those 6,000 seafarers that have been trapped since the beginning of the conflict.
0: Now, let's understanding that in some cases there will have been rotations off ships for some of them, but most of those people are the original 6,000 that have been there throughout. Is that correct?
1: That is correct, because even though there's been some rotation or crew changes, as you have mentioned, that's still limited. We have to remember that even for the vessels to move freely around the Persian Gulf and go into countries within the region that continues to be affected by the conflict, it's a challenge. It remains difficult. So that's why not many seafarers also want to go and spend time in that region without knowing for when they're going to be able to sail freely.
0: So what's the vice president talking about yesterday when he says that pretty much oil is coming out now as before the war began? And he's giving numbers that suggests millions of barrels are being moved every day. Well, if those 400 ships can't move, What ships are moving all this oil?
1: What I can tell you is that since the moment that we've been tracking, and this is from the very beginning, right now, it's very limited number of vessels that actually

0: of the being essentially imprisoned on their ships. I don't mean that literally, but you know what I mean. And of course, it's the mental anguish of it and the loss of life, because some of them are losing their lives with the renegade warfare. There's no end in sight here, is there?
1: Sadly, right now, it's very difficult to see an end in sight. And despite the fact that, we always keep a very positive approach with this, those seafarers have been trapped for nearly 6 months right now. The negotiations have stagnated. So there's very little progress, particularly at the high level, at the root of the causes of this conflict. And for that reason, the innocent seafarers continue to be affected. And in the long term, the longer that this goes, the more difficult it's going to be for them to get the necessary supplies, to carry out crew changes, and even to get all the seafarers to go there and replace them. You can only imagine also the mental health,
0: Right.
1: the fatigue, and the stress that these people go through.
0: Secretary General, you have a standing invitation to come on this program and talk about this as long as this crisis continues. And we hope you'll take us up on our offer because it's something we do not want to let people forget about. Thank you for joining us tonight on Quest Means Business.
1: Thank you.
0: As we continue, many are expecting a far-right surge in this weekend's elections in Germany. Fred Pleiken has been speaking to one of the leading candidates in his report in just a moment.

immigration tops everything. I think right now, with the children, for me and the children, yes, it's immigration, she says. The AfD openly calls for a mass deportation of undocumented foreigners and foreigners who committed crimes, a policy AfD chairwoman Alice Weidel controversially calls re-migration. Cheered on at a 2025 campaign event by the self-declared AfD supporter Elon Musk. The federal government in Berlin ultimately decides immigration policy, but many Germans fear electing a far-right state governor could seriously damage the whole country's reputation. I can't imagine international investors turning up for groundbreaking ceremonies with an AfD state governor, German Chancellor Friedrich Merz recently says. At his rally, Siegmund tries to brush off those concerns. There are many countries where people are seeking positive change with conservative parties that put national interests first and don't believe they have to save the world, he says. Here in the former communist East, Siegmund portrays himself as the common man's man, often riding an old East German scooter or displaying communist-era Trabant cars at events. But while his appeal is local, he makes no secret that the AfD's foreign policy agenda aims to change both Germany and Europe, weakening the EU in its current form, seeking a return to close ties with Russia while stopping all support for Ukraine. We hope that starting from Saxony-Anhalt, we can usher in the beginning of the end of this crazy policy for all of Germany. Only about 2.1 million people live in all of Saxony-Anhalt, one of the least populous states in Germany, but one that's drawing global attention ahead of Sunday's vote. Frau Pleitgen, CNN, Dessau, Germany.

0: Now, Nigel Farage regained his seat in the Parliament only weeks after stepping down. The two aides have denied wrongdoing. The video released on Channel 4 on the eve of the main conference shows, or purports to show, a meeting between Farage and a person wearing a hidden camera posing a prospective foreign donor. If true, an arrangement could breach British laws on political funding, which ban foreign donations, although, as you heard Nigel Farage say just then, he believes the party broke no laws. John Rento is with me, the Independent's chief political commentator. What's that famous line about, you know, one mistake is an accident, two is, you know how it goes? I mean, Nigel Farage has already been in trouble for having taken money, 5 million quid, from a political donor. The party is enmeshed again in this scandal. I guess the issue is, does the electorate care if you believe they are the saviours?
1: Speaking to Richard Quest, I think.
0: No, you are speaking to Richard Quest. Can you hear me, John?
1: Sorry, Richard.
0: Oh, I don't think you can.
1: Can you hear me? I'm here.
0: I can hear you loud and clear. I'll ask you the question again. I'll assume you can hear me, John. Here's the question. Does the electorate
1: care? I can hear you loud and clear, Richard. Yeah.
0: Whether reform... Good, but does the electorate care whether reform takes this money or not? Or is this party, if you support it, you support it come what may?
1: Well, no, because, I mean, the point is reform has actually been sliding in the polls in recent months. So there's a hard core of support that will back Nigel Farage come what may, and will accept his version of events, which is that the party hasn't broken any laws, although he then did admit that some of his aides might have spoken a little injudiciously, as he put it, or perhaps injudiciously. So he wasn't completely saying that nothing wrong had happened. But there are a lot more people who used to support reform or who might consider voting reform who I think will be put off by the impression, at least, that the party was trying to get around the law on foreign donations.
0: And apparently reform might actually now be behind the Tories, which does suggest that Kemi Badenoch is doing a rather splendid job from her party's point of view in shoving them back out. She's a very impressive performer at Prime Minister's Question Time, and she's sort of grown into the position, leader of the opposition, and starting to look prime ministerial.
1: She really has. I mean, she had a very shaky start. There's a lot of grumbling about her leadership. It's all gone quiet now because she's turned out to be rather popular with the voters who don't like her party very much. I mean, the Conservatives have still got a long way to go to recover from their shocking defeat 2 years ago. But she's doing well, and Nigel Farage is doing badly. Which means that his hope, which seemed quite... Sorry.
0: No, I was just about to say briefly, how much of a hindrance is it for the Prime Minister?
1: I don't think that's a huge problem because he's actually relatively popular. He's the most popular of the party leaders, actually. His opponents grumble that he hasn't got a mandate. But I think most people in this country understand how a parliamentary system works. He got into parliament. He is an MP, and he is the leader of the largest party in the House of Commons, and therefore he has no problem.
0: I'm grateful to you tonight, John. Thank you. Have a lovely weekend, and we look forward to talking to you again soon. And that's Questmere's business for tonight. I'm Richard Quest in London. Whatever you're up to in the hours ahead, I hope it is profitable. I'm in Italy filming next week. But Questmere's business will come from Naples.

0: This is CNN. Court ending with a mistrial in Lindsey Clancy's murder trial. The jury saying in a note, quote, "It is with a heavy heart that we report we are unable to come to a unanimous decision." So will the Massachusetts woman face another trial over allegations of killing her three children? We're going live to the courthouse in moments. Plus, a number of Democrats now calling for Senator John Fetterman of Pennsylvania to resign after a stunning Wall Street Journal article detailed a man who appears to have little interest in actually doing his job. Those details and the text messages the Journal obtained are ahead. And families traveling this Labor Day weekend will see higher prices at nearly every turn. Hotels, airport, fare, gas, all more expensive. But that doesn't mean the rest of your weekend or upcoming holiday travel has to break the bank. Points Guy is here with tips to save you stress and money. Welcome to The Lead. I'm Phil Mattingly in for Jake Tapper. We begin with breaking news in our Law and Justice Lead and the triple murder trial of Lindsey Clancy ending in a mistrial. After nearly 6 weeks of testimony, more than 80 witnesses, 300 exhibits, and almost 40 hours of jury deliberations. In a dramatic turn of events this morning, the jury sent a note to the court saying, with a heavy heart, it could not unanimously decide whether Clancy is criminally responsible for killing her three children in 2023. And most strikingly, in the note, the jurors were definitive, saying they, quote, will not be able to. The judge then announced he would declare a mistrial.
1: The jury did not ask to be sent back, which would be a possibility if they had requested it. But under the statute and the case law, I don't feel I have any choice but to declare a mistrial.
0: Prosecutors agreed with the judge's decision, but in an intense courtroom moment, Clancy's defense attorney objected, requesting time to file an emergency appeal with Massachusetts High Court.
2: What I'm asking for is time to file a single justice appeal for this travesty. That's what I'm asking for.
1: So you're asking for an emergency stay at this point?
2: Yes. And the jurors don't have to.

0: It could not unanimously decide whether Clancy is criminally responsible for killing her three children in 2023. And most strikingly, in the note, the jurors were definitive, saying they, quote, will not be able to. The judge then announced he would declare a mistrial.
1: The jury did not ask to be sent back, which would be a possibility if they had requested it. But under the statute and the case law, I don't feel I have any choice but to declare a mistrial.
0: Prosecutors agreed with the judge's decision, but in an intense courtroom moment, Clancy's defense attorney objected, requesting time to file an emergency appeal with Massachusetts High Court.
2: What I'm asking for is time to file a single justice appeal for this travesty. That's what I'm asking for.
1: So you're asking for an emergency stay at this point?
2: Yes. And the jurors don't have to come back tomorrow. They can be told that they don't even have to come back if I lose the motion.
0: Clancy's defense did, in fact, lose that appeal. Then shortly after 2:20 p.m. Eastern, the judge officially declared a mistrial and discharged the jury.
1: I understood that you all gave everything you could. You braced for that duty. You performed that duty. And I just kind of wanted to thank you on behalf of myself and behalf of the Commonwealth of Massachusetts.
0: And moments after court wrapped up, Clancy's attorney also thanked the jurors. Well, most of them.
3: Where do I begin to thank these jurors? Minus one. They were robbed by one man for whatever his agenda was, and you could see how defeated they were sitting there. And I got a funny feeling that they would have gone

0: Clancy's defense did, in fact, lose that appeal. Then shortly after 2:20 p.m. Eastern, the judge officially declared a mistrial and discharged the jury.
1: I understood that you all gave everything you could. You braced for that duty. You performed that duty. And I just kind of wanted to thank you on behalf of myself and behalf of the Commonwealth of Massachusetts.
0: And moments after court wrapped up, Clancy's attorney also thanked the jurors. Well, most of them.
2: Where do I begin to thank these jurors? Minus one. They were robbed by one man for whatever his agenda was, and you could see how defeated they were sitting there. And I got a funny feeling that they would have gone on for another week if they had to. So I hope that guy can sleep well at night.
0: Let's get straight to CNN legal correspondent Gene Casares outside the courthouse in Massachusetts. Also with me, former prosecutor and trial attorney Katie Fang and CNN legal analyst Joey Jackson. Gene, it is only right we start with you, given the tireless coverage you've had throughout the course of this trial. We heard from the prosecution after court today as well. What are they saying right now?
3: We did, and it's significant because we haven't heard from prosecutors at all. We still have not heard from the assistant district attorneys, and I don't think we will, because if there is a retrial, they will be retrying this case. But we've heard from the elected district attorney of Plymouth County, Massachusetts, right where we are here, and he explained to the people exactly why they brought this prosecution.
4: Our priority has always been to fight for Cora, for Dawson, and for Callan. The noise in this case may be louder than it is for other prosecutions in our county, but we have treated it the same as any other case. Children were murdered, and it's our job to seek justice.
3: They also said that in his remarks that the postpartum community, that is a significant issue. It's something that should be addressed. But this case was specifically about the actions of the defendant, Lindsey Clancy, on or about January 24th of 2023. He focused that they will make their decision in the future if they retry this case. But he was peppered by women at the end of his remarks. And they were questions that we'll just say were not nice toward him at all. And he said, look, I don't have to take this. I don't have to respond to this. And then he left. He stopped taking the questions because they were so anti anything about this prosecution at all. He just couldn't continue.
0: Katie, just to trace back through kind of the dramatic sequence of events over the course of the last 24 hours that landed this trial in a mistrial, what's your take about how it all played out?
5: It was unprecedented. I mean, there may be some small historical legal precedent we can point to, but really not. If you think about what happened today, the fact that there was this brief moment in time where an emergency petition was made to a higher court right before a mistrial was declared, I mean, that is wild. And all of the decades that I've been practicing law, that doesn't happen. But what's really important to know here is the prosecution carried a burden to be able to prove beyond and to the exclusion of every reasonable doubt the charges that were brought against Lindsey Clancy. And I would submit to you, Phil, that now the prosecution will continue to carry another burden, because I can guarantee, bet my bottom dollar, Kevin Reddington will say that double jeopardy will attach if they try to retry Lindsey Clancy. That manifest necessity for the judge to declare a mistrial did not exist today. And as a result, the prosecution is barred from being able to do so. But as a former prosecutor myself that tried homicide cases, the groundswell of support for Lindsey Clancy, that 11-1 vote would make me have a little bit of a come to Jesus moment with my office as a prosecutor to decide whether or not we should retry this case.
0: Yeah, it seems without question, as they try and think through the next steps, that's a key component of things. Joey, I want to go back to the back and forth between the judge and Clancy's defense attorney this morning. Listen.
1: I would ask that you specifically direct their attention to proof beyond a reasonable doubt and re-instruct them on that forcefully.
6: I think I did that yesterday, didn't I?
7: Yes.
6: You did it yesterday. You did it soft. You didn't do it forcefully. And I'm asking, maybe you do it forcefully.
7: What do you want me to do?
6: I want you to tell the truth.

0: Band, I read the instruction as written by the SJC.
1: Well, my point, Judge, simply is that you're kind of glossing over the issue. The issue is this juror will not, according to that note, apply the law of reasonable doubt.
2: Joey, what did you make of that exchange? Both Reddington's demeanor, but also what he was trying to get at there.
3: Yeah, Phil, you know, this is a case like many other cases where tensions are always high, and a defense attorney's job is to advocate for their client, not to please the judge or to play nice with the judge. And what the defense attorney was doing in protecting the defendant in this case was saying, listen, judge, I think that you have to bring it home to the jury with respect to what reasonable doubt is. And the judge does not want to tip the scale one way or the other. What do I mean by that, Phil? What I mean is that when a judge reads an instruction, a judge reads an instruction such that it's clear enough for the jury to get it and understand it. And if a judge highlights particular portions of it, right, such that the judge is having an opinion as to what's significant and what's not, it could demean other portions. So the judge has to be careful. He doesn't need a band. He is not an actor. He's a judge. Remember the role of all the parties in the courtroom. That defense attorney is advocating for his client because he believes that she did not appreciate the rightfulness or wrongfulness of her actions. The prosecutor's job is to prosecute. The judge is merely a referee with respect to the law, what that law means, and the jury ultimately decides the factual issues. So things like that in court happen every day around America where you get into it with a judge, you don't see eye to eye, you get or try to get the judge to see it your way. In this particular instance, the judge was not having it and believe he did his job.
2: Gene, walk people through what's next here. What do you expect?
4: Well, there's going to be a hearing on the 29th of September, a status check, and the defense is going to have a couple of motions to put on the record. But I think the issue now is a potential jury pool right in this county. This is not that large of a county, and everyone knows this case backwards and forwards. They can quote testimony because I've talked to people from this community. So there has to be a cooling off period, as they call it in the law, so the jurors can get back to normal, because they've got to have jurors that are not going to be biased at this point. Everybody's going to know about the case. But it's interesting because with Kevin Reddington, the way he was attacking that one juror that was on the other side that would not go with the other 11, if potential jurors hear that, they may not want to serve, because you would hate to be the brunt of Kevin Reddington's comments.
2: Katie, I want to take the point Gene was just making and thread it back into the last point you were making in terms of what the prosecution is doing right now, how they're thinking through the next steps, but also how they're thinking about what just happened. How are prosecutors ever going to find somebody or find a jury that isn't aware of this case?

0: is a potential jury pool right in this county. This is not that large of a county. And everyone knows this case backwards and forwards. They can quote testimony because I've talked to people from this community. So there has to be a cooling off period, as they call it in the law, so that jurors can get back to normal, because they've got to have jurors that are not going to be biased at this point. Everybody's going to know about the case. But it's interesting because with Kevin Reddington, the way he was attacking that one juror that was on the other side that would not go with the other 11, if potential jurors hear that, they may not want to serve, because you would hate to be the brunt of Kevin Reddington's comments.
1: Katie, I want to take the point Gina was just making and thread it back into the last point you were making in terms of what the prosecution is doing right now, how they're thinking through the next steps, but also how they're thinking about what just happened. How are prosecutors ever going to find somebody or find a jury that isn't aware of this case?
2: Well, realistically, I don't think you're going to be able to do so. Let's be honest. When we're doing jury selection, we ask people when they are sitting in voir dire or the jury selection process, whether they are familiar, their you know, ability to be able to access the media prior to. I don't know if you're ever going to be able to truly find a juror. Now, listen, that's not the standard. The standard isn't, hey, have you never not heard of this, or are you not familiar with the facts? The standard is whether or not you can be fair and impartial. And I kind of want to mention something about the jurors, though, because this is incredibly relevant to what Gene just said. The judge just entered an order this afternoon stating that the identities of the impaneled jurors will remain anonymous and confidential for another 14 days. And so there is clearly more time between 14 days now and that September 29th status hearing, right? And so it'll be interesting to see, once those identities are revealed, what that one juror holdout has to say about the dynamics behind that door in that jury room.
1: Yeah, that is absolutely the case. My thanks to all of you for your expertise and just great work. Appreciate it. And we've got much more on our breaking news on the Lindsey Clancy trial up next. How this trial reignited a conversation about maternal mental health and the resources offered to women struggling after childbirth.

0: is CNN.
1: We're back with more of our coverage of the Lindsey Clancy trial after a shocking twist in court. The judge declaring a mistrial after the jury failed to reach consensus in the case that has absolutely gripped a country of court watchers. The defense's argument that Clancy was suffering from postpartum psychosis when she killed her three young children sparked a nationwide debate over maternal mental health. Reproductive psychiatrist Dr. Catherine Berndorf.

0: is CNN.
1: We're back with more of our coverage of the Lindsey Clancy trial after a shocking twist in court. The judge declaring a mistrial after the jury failed to reach consensus in the case that has absolutely gripped a country of court watchers. The defense's argument that Clancy was suffering from postpartum psychosis when she killed her three young children sparked a nationwide debate over maternal mental health. Reproductive psychiatrist Dr. Catherine Berndorf from the Motherhood Center of New York joins me now. Jean Casares is back with us. And Jean, just to start with you, because you've done really important reporting outside the courtroom. We've seen the hundreds of women in pink outside the courtroom over the last few weeks, a number of women in pink today actually inside the courtroom, all supporting Lindsey Clancy throughout the trial. How are they feeling about the mistrial decision?
2: Well, first let me tell you about the jurors inside the courtroom. When the judge issued and ordered the mistrial, female jurors were shaking their head. They just were so upset. Some were clasping their hands. One juror, when the judge said, "You should be so proud for being the jury you were," one female juror was like, nope, not at all. Now, outside, they had the same emotions, the same reactions, because everyone in the courtyard, they were for Lindsey Clancy. And you know what they're saying? That if the prosecution decides to retry this case, they're going to amp it up, and they're going to be out there. They're going to be supporting her, and there may be many, many more here at the courthouse.
1: Dr. Berndorf, postpartum psychosis at the center of the defense's argument here. What do you make now of the amount of attention on that condition throughout this trial, given there's no verdict either way?
3: They've done a good investigation.
4: I think that maternal mental illness is real. And people recognize that, particularly women who see themselves. But people are struggling to believe that mothers could actually have mental illness in pregnancy.

0: on all of this. First time we have ever heard the prosecution coming out, the district attorney of this county coming out, talking about this case and their theory. Listen.
1: This case is not about a healthcare system or about how women are treated in it or what diagnoses there are in the DSM or what there are not. Those are all important issues. They stir up emotion and sometimes they stir up anger. In this job, it is the facts ultimately decide how you act, not the opinions of observers several steps removed from our court proceedings.
0: So what he's actually saying right there is the evidence spoke. The jurors that believed Kevin Reddington's side had the winning argument, that they were looking at outside forces and not the relevant issues of the actions of the defendant on that specific day.
2: You know, Dr. Berndorf, Lindsay Clancy and her husband are both pursuing individual medical malpractice lawsuits against a number of doctors, I believe in hospital systems, alleging she was prescribed 9 different psychiatric medications in the months leading up to the killings and alleging those providers failed to coordinate her care. What do you make of the basis for the case there?
3: Look, I think there were a lot of medications, and it can take several medications to treat postpartum psychosis. There's also trial and error and medications that are prescribed that aren't necessarily taken. So I don't make much of that. And what I also know is that not all doctors and most medical professionals really, they've never seen postpartum psychosis, and they don't know how to, they're not aware of it. They don't know how to treat it. They're not experts in it. So we are asking jurors, let alone medical professionals, to know something that they actually don't know that much about. So who knows what will turn out there, but I think these awareness of, around these issues, more training, more expertise, more treatment centers like the Motherhood Center, it's so essential that all of this comes to the fore, and that's what this has done for maternal mental health.
2: To that point, Dr. Berndorf, I know you work with pregnant women and new mothers. Can you talk about the stigma they face around asking for help and how it can be a deterrent?
3: Absolutely. I think what's so wonderful about this, if you can say that, is that this has given people permission to come forward and to stop being silent and to feeling ashamed and to say, hey, I have something wrong too.

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1: This is really complex.
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2: The biggest economic trends impacting the continent.
3: Nobody has ever done this in Africa.
4: Clearly, you're seeing something here.
0: Nature and culture.
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9: I have this compelling need to do something for my people, for my continent.
10: It's very, very important for us to tell our own story.

0: first win of the season thanks to a 2-0 victory at newly promoted Ipswich Town. Swedish star Alexander Isak getting the ball rolling on 6 minutes. The former Newcastle man with a stylish opener for 1-0. The assist there from Cody Gapko. And then just 3 minutes later, Gapko with more good work. And it's Isak again keeping his cool. Really well taken goal, his second of the night. Wonderful finish from the Scandinavian player. 2-0 to the Reds as the club's Spanish manager, Andoni Iraola, getting his first league win in charge of the team. Big night for Alexander Isak there. Now, the newly expanded Women's Super League is underway. The season, the league will be featuring 14 clubs instead of 12, meaning fans will be able to watch more games. London City Lionesses and Manchester United kicking off the new campaign on Friday. Spanish superstar Alexia Putellas making her debut for the Lionesses. So much attention as always on the two-time Ballon d'Or winner. Within the first 10 minutes, though, it's an own goal from United's Julia Zigioti-Olme, who gives the Londoners the lead there. Unfortunate for her. Danielle van der Donk putting her team 2-0 up with around 8 minutes to go. And at that point, it looked like it was all over. But wait, United giving themselves hope as their Canadian international, Simi Awuju, finding the back of the net very deep into time added on. Too little too late, though, for United as the London City Lionesses get a season-opening victory. The London City Lionesses are off to an impressive start then. The Lionesses have been catching a lot of headlines heading into the new season with their new signings and their billionaire owner Michelle Kang making no secret of wanting to change the game. Well, earlier, our Amanda Davis catching up with Beck Smith, founder of Crux Football. They're the owners of Montpellier's women's team in the French top flight, who said that the London City Lionesses will be a team to watch this season.
1: By far, I think the London City Lionesses is one of the most exciting teams to watch right now, other than Montpellier FC and FC Rosengard, of course. But you look at the names and the big hitters that she's brought in, like Mary Earps and Alexia Putellas, Mapi Lyon, also from Barcelona, and Diani. I mean, one of the top French players in the world. So it'll be an incredible season for them. I think it'll be really interesting to see if they can beat that sixth place that they came in last season. I think

0: pretty well finished. I mean, they're at the top peak of their career. This is the best that they're ever going to be. But what's happening to all the development of those players? So for us, that's really important as well.
1: Yeah, and we're here with this newly expanded WSL this year, aren't we? With 14 teams in the league. I mean, where do you think we are? And is it the right time for that to be happening, given what you're talking about with the haves and those very much still building underneath?
0: Yeah, I do think it is the right time. And I, you know, I've had conversations with Nikki Doucette, who's running the league here in the WSL. And I think her and her team have done quite a lot of research to try to figure out ways in which they can get more investment into the game. And I think that expanding the league to 14 is a great move to be able to get more investment in the top tier more quickly. It makes it more competitive. It means that there's more games. So there's more opportunity for awareness, visibility. There's more interest from broadcasts. There's more opportunities for sponsors and partners to come in to the league. It also means that with more investment, that there's more bigger, exciting transfers. And that's just more storytelling that we can tell. And then another interesting element of that is the playoff. So it's designed to help with more movement between the top two tiers, but also tries to protect the quality of the top league. So, you know, a smaller league, if you only had 12, it's very hard to have two up and two down. So that's really interesting. And then also the playoff between the WSL 2 third and fourth place to come into the WSL 13th place gives more teams in the WSL 2 opportunities to come up. So I think what they've done in terms of the structuring has been really interesting to try to get more investment into the top league, to try to push those ones out in some ways who aren't investing. And I think it's only going to help with the quality of the top two leagues in England, which is really important. And for us, it's also really important that we're, you know, investing in that middle, which is our main thesis as well. So, yeah, I think it's great.
2: Exciting times. So thanks to Bex there with Amanda Head on World Sport. All the very latest from the US Open tennis in New York City. Another late night thriller for Alexander Zverev. How the French Open champ was pushed to the very limit once again in the Big Apple. Stay with us.

0: From 2012 to 2014, she'll next face the American Taylor Townsend in the round of 16 on Sunday, the Belarusian star remaining firmly on course then for that third straight US Open title and a fifth straight Grand Slam title overall as well. Meantime, another really late night for Alexander in New York after being taken to five sets, having not got to bed until 5 a.m. on Wednesday morning after his first round victory over Lorenzo Sonego. It was another five-setter for the top seed and newly crowned French Open champ, this time against the world number 52 from France, Quentin Halys. It was a four-hour, 33-minute marathon, which he eventually won to become the first top seed in the Open era to play two five-set matches in the first two rounds of a Grand Slam.
1: I won, and that's the most important thing. I've been here for another 4.5 hours, 2:15 a.m. again. But that's what I go to the gym for. That's what I go to the track for. That's what I train for, to be able to come out on top in these difficult moments.

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1: Back now with the very latest from tennis's US Open in New York City, where two-time reigning champ Aryna Sabalenka made pretty light work of her opponent on Friday to extend her win streak in the Big Apple to reach the fourth round, the four-time Grand Slam champ claiming her 16th straight win at Flushing Meadows after beating Kamila Rahimova in straight 6-3, 6-4. The top-seeded Sabalenka looking to become the first woman to win back-to-back US Open titles since Serena Williams did it.

0: time.
1: Oh, thanks to Candy there. Great to see you. All right, coming up, we are in conversation with NBA star Draymond Green as the four-time champ prepares to enter his 15th season with the Golden State Warriors. That's just ahead right here on CNN's World Sports. Stay with us.

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1: Welcome back to you. While some things are going to look a bit different in the NBA season, like the New York Knicks, for example, heading into the campaign as defending champions for the first time in over half a century, LeBron James playing for the Philadelphia 76ers. Others remain the same, though, such as Draymond Green and Steph Curry's partnership for the Golden State Warriors. Now, it dates all the way back to 2012 and has seen them win four championship titles. Our Andy Scholes catching up with Draymond Green at the Dunkment event right here in Atlanta. Green saying that

0: know, so when you win the first one and you come back to win the second one, those may be the same faces,
1: KJ,
0: but the personalities change, egos change, all of that changes when you start to win championships. So that's how it's bigger than just keeping the same roster together. As you grow, right? Like when we won our first championship, Steph Curry wasn't a superstar. When we won our last championship, he was the Steph Curry. You still need that guy to be somewhat of the same from an ego standpoint. Well, that's rare. So I think people don't necessarily take that part into account when talking about building dynasties.
2: Thanks. That is Draymond with Andy. Coming up, we're taking to the high seas for some international sailing. Why a twist of Hollywood rivalry is also front and center off the coast of Spain right now. Stick around.

0: calf with a tidy finish from close range, sort of in off the chest, really. It looked like at that point normal service had been resumed, but just shy of the hour mark, Monaco's Nazinho levelling for 1-1. Monaco without Flo Balogun after the USA international came so close to joining Everton, and it would be Monaco who get the win with just under 20 to go. They're right in the heart of the French capital. Stanis Idumbo sealing all 3 points for the men from the French Riviera. They go top now. PSG still references to events is to get people talking, right? But at this year's US Open, the talking and the selfies and content creation have proved a bit too much for some, with world number three Jessica Pegula describing the behaviour as disrespectful. CNN's Jason Carroll now reporting.
1: Antics off the court temporarily stopping play at the US Open. This after a group of influencers were so disruptive while taking selfies in the stands, a chair umpire paused play during Naomi Osaka's match on Monday and told them to take their seats. Some tennis fans are frankly fed up.
2: They've taken over everywhere, the influencers. Why shouldn't they take over this?
3: You should have the courtesy to the people who are competing and their families and guests.
1: Point taken, says this content creator, who is offering up her humble apology.
4: And I had the influencer light on me. I was the perfect stereotypical influencer, so I get it.
1: Mary Gonka Chawla says all she wanted to do was have her picture taken during the Osaka match.
4: This lovely usher or guard, I don't know what they're called, and she was like, she took the photo. I thought I was okay, and then I woke up to a storm. A well-deserved storm, but a storm regardless.
1: Her moment went viral, landing her in newspapers and on the receiving end of some hate.
4: Listen, I deserve to get... What do you want me to say? I deserve to get called out for what I did. I messed up. Can't do nothing. Are you caught me in 4K?
1: It turns out not all tennis fans here think influencers like her are out of bounds.
5: I think it's great.
1: Oh, you do?
5: Oh, totally.
6: Tell me why.
5: Just because it gives more publicity to the event.
7: I find it tiresome.
5: We're married.
7: For me, it's part of the problem because you can't quite get away from it.
6: Got it. So you'll have to agree to disagree. It
7: yes,
6: sounds like
7: we
6: the
7: do.
6: Two of you.
5: I think so.
7: Can I get like your... a lot of things in our marriage.
1: Jokes aside, former pro player Patrick McEnroe says folks are being just a little too hard on all these influencers.
8: I consider myself a tennis purist, okay? So I love tennis. I love the competition. But let's be serious here. We're supposed to be upset that the U.S. Open in tennis is getting bigger, getting more popular. I say it's much ado about nothing. Of course, the influencers got to learn to turn off their lights if they're on the stadium court, if it's during the match.

0: I deserve to get called out for what I did. I messed up. Can't do nothing. Are you caught me on in 4K?
1: It turns out not all tennis fans here think influencers like her are out of bounds.
2: I think it's great.
1: Oh, you do?
2: Oh, totally.
1: Tell me why.
2: Just because it gives more publicity to the event.
3: I find it tiresome.
2: We're married.
3: For me, it's part of the problem because you can't quite get away from it.
4: Got it.
1: So you'll have to agree to disagree.
3: Yes, we do. A lot of things in our marriage.
1: Jokes aside, former pro player Patrick McEnroe says folks are being just a little too hard on all these influencers.
5: I consider myself a tennis purist, okay? So I love tennis. I love the competition. But let's be serious here. We're supposed to be upset that the U.S. Open in tennis is getting bigger, getting more popular. I say it's much ado about nothing. Of course, the influencers got to learn to turn off their lights if they're on the stadium court, if it's during the match.
1: A point echoed by the former number one player in the world, Andy Roddick.
6: Stop the ring lights.
7: Just stop the ring lights.
6: Stop the ring lights.
1: Certainly, critics of content creators worry the selfie culture has gone too far, that it may be cluttering artistic spaces as well. So, here's this advice from a self-described sports influencer.
8: I think the biggest piece of advice would be to learn the culture of the sport that you're getting to go to, whether it's the U.S. Open or the World Cup.
1: And while a picture may be worth a thousand words, this influencer says it should also be kept in perspective.
0: I hope people are like, they see that I messed up by taking a photo.
9: Yeah.
0: But like, I didn't kill their cat. You know, like, I'm still a person. Yes. Like, I'm sorry.
10: See, there's Jason Carroll there with that report. Interesting takes on it all. Finally, here on World Sport, Deadpool and Wolverine go at it again in sailing. You heard that right. Ryan Reynolds, who plays Deadpool, and Hugh Jackman, Wolverine, settling their rivalry. On the water, the Hollywood stars taking to the high seas ahead of the Spanish Sail Grand Prix this weekend. They were both wearing custom Deadpool and the Wolverine helmets as well for this race to represent their characters on SailGP's high-speed F50 catamarans, but it would be Reynolds who fought past his counterpart. The pair are co-owners of Australia's Bonds Flying Ruse SailGP team and will cheer on their team this weekend, which is sitting first in the SailGP standings and all but assured of a place in November's grand final. What a way to make a splash at the end of this edition of World Sport. We'll see you later. See what we did there? Have a great weekend and stay with CNN. Who likes this stuff?

F50 catamarans, but it would be Reynolds who fought past his counterpart. The pair are co-owners of Australia's Bonds Flying Ruse SailGP team and will cheer on their team this weekend, which is sitting first in the SailGP standings and all but assured of a place in November's Grand Final. What a way to make a splash at the end of this edition of World Sport. We'll see you later. See what we did there? Have a great weekend and stay with CNN. Who likes that?

0: Los Aires, and this is CNN.
1: Hello and welcome to our viewers joining us from all around the world. I'm Linda Kincaid coming to you live from Atlanta, and you are watching The Brief.

Just ahead this hour, the judge declares a mistrial in the Lindsay Clancy case. The prosecution has not yet made a decision on whether to retry the case. We'll discuss what might come next. North Carolina is the first state to send out mail ballots for November's midterm election. President Trump is pushing ahead with efforts to curtail mail voting, even as Election Day draws closer. And the U.S. economy added 162,000

0: Buenos Aires, and this is CNN.
1: Hello and welcome to our viewers joining us from all around the world. I'm Linda Kincaid coming to you live from Atlanta, and you are watching The Brief.

0: Just ahead this hour, the judge declares a mistrial in the Lindsay Clancy case. The prosecution has not yet made a decision on whether to retry the case. We'll discuss what might come next. North Carolina is the first state to send out mail ballots for November's midterm election. President Trump is pushing ahead with efforts to curtail mail voting, even as Election Day draws closer. And the U.S. economy added 162,000 jobs in August, much higher than expected. The strong numbers may complicate things for the U.S. Fed Reserve. Well, the trial of Lindsay Clancy, the U.S. mother who faces charges of murdering her three children, has collapsed without a verdict. A Massachusetts judge declared a mistrial after jurors remained deadlocked. It follows days of intense drama in the courtroom, with the defense saying a lone juror held out on a unanimous verdict. Clancy's attorney says the other jurors were robbed of their time.
1: They know that they were robbed by one man. For whatever his agenda was,

0: Tony says the other jurors were robbed of their time.
1: They know that they were robbed by one man for whatever his agenda was, who stole 7 weeks of the life of these other jurors. I got a funny feeling that they would have gone on for another week if they had to. So I hope that guy can sleep well at night.
0: Well, Clancy was charged with 3 counts of first-degree murder of the deaths of her 3 children, aged between 5 months and 5 years old. The defence said she should not be held criminally responsible because she was suffering from postpartum psychosis. The district attorney expressed sympathy for those affected by the condition, but said the focus should remain on the children.
2: Criminals are being treated as victims, and the real victims are invisible. It is our job to make sure that the victims are not invisible, to make sure that they're not forgotten, and to make sure that we stand for them in the way that we seek justice. And that's what I think we've done in this case.
0: The next stages of the legal process could begin later this month. The judge has set a status hearing for September 29th. The next steps could include a potential plea deal or a new trial. Jean Cazares is in Plymouth, Massachusetts, where the trial has been unfolding. You have been on this story all day and throughout the proceedings. And of course, Jean, after nearly 40 hours of deliberations, the jurors still couldn't come to a unanimous decision. So the judge declared a mistrial. Just give us a sense of the atmosphere inside that courtroom when the judge made that ruling and what the reaction was.
3: As far as the jury, it was very emotional because there were 11 jurors that were on the side of the defense. I mean, that came out in open court. And when the judge declared a mistrial, you had female jurors that were clenching their hands. They were looking down. They were solemn. They were emotional. You had other jurors when the judge was telling them, "I am so proud of you as jurors, what you've done, your obligation, what you fulfilled." And one female juror was just shaking her head like, "No, there's nothing to be proud of here." You could just read the body language. The male jurors just straight ahead, but the emotions were there. And in the courtroom, there were emotions too. The family of the defendant, they were very sad, extremely sad. Lindsay Clancy was wheeled out of that courtroom very, very quickly after the mistrial was declared. So you could say that no one won in one sense. On the other hand, the defense, she was not convicted by this jury, and the prosecution has another chance if they choose to retry her. So it's not a complete loss for anyone, but it's not a total victory for one side or the other.
0: We did hear from Clancy's defense attorney, Jean, arguing that the medical system failed her, also making a case that the investigation itself was flawed. What specifically did he point to in making those claims?
3: Well, in the postpartum, the medical community, she went to a lot of medical providers. Once she started having anxiety and depression, she had a newborn, but the months went on and she was still having this depression, and they would prescribe her different medications. But the evidence showed that she, as a nurse herself, did not take a lot of the

0: make it hard to find future jurors who aren't already aware of this case. Let's get more on what will happen now. Jim Rossi is a former U.S. federal prosecutor and a former assistant U.S. attorney in the Eastern District of Virginia. Great to have you with us.
1: Oh, thanks for having me.
0: So I have to start with the fact that after 7 weeks of testimony, days of deliberations, this judge has declared a mistrial. What exactly happens now legally?
1: Okay, legally, Linda, because it's a mistrial, there's no double jeopardy that attaches. On appeal, the defense may argue that it does. But when you have a mistrial, you just set a new trial date, and it could be quick or it could be down the road. But they can retry all the charges, first degree, second degree, involuntary manslaughter, you name it, whatever is in the indictment. So the prosecution gets a redo, if you will. But I have to say, I've done a fair number of trials in my day. This one, to me, is one that may go away. Because if it was 11-1 in favor of the defense, Linda, I can't see how a prosecutor in that office can make a decision to have another lengthy trial that could last 5 to 7 weeks. It's costly on the jurors. And I feel for both sides. And I guess there are too many genes on this show. But your other gene, the correspondent, made a good point that nobody really won today. Although I'd rather be Miss Clancy than the prosecution. But they'll have a retrial. Maybe if I had to bet money, Linda, I would say there's a fair chance these charges will go away, or the prosecution will make an offer of some sort with Ms. Clancy that she should be, you know, sent to a mental health facility or something like that.
0: Right. Well, Clancy's attorney thanked the jurors after the mistrial, with the exception of the one who didn't side with the other 11. How typical is it for lawyers to address jurors after a deadlock or after a mistrial and then get the opportunity to actually speak to the jurors to get a sense of the decision-making process?
1: Well, Linda, that's a fantastic question, and it troubles me greatly that Mr. Reddington, who did a phenomenal job, but outside the courtroom, I think he made a rookie mistake, if you will, unforced error. What you should do after a verdict, whether it's guilty, not guilty, or hung, each side should say, we respect the process, we respect the judge, we respect the system, and we may disagree with the jury's verdict, but we respect their work. What he did was he attacked this sole juror who may feel in his heart that he was doing the right thing, voting not to acquit. So that's something he probably should not have done. And I don't know if there's a bar rule on this, but you should not attack the juror or jurors who make a decision either way. That's something you should not do. It's very bad as an attorney either way.
0: Yeah, it certainly sounded quite unusual from my perspective. Of course, the major defense argument centered around Clancy's psychiatric care and the fact that it was quite fragmented. Her lawyer argued that the medical system had failed her because she had seen multiple doctors, multiple providers, and was given different medication. Some of those providers didn't have the records from the others. Does

0: a second floor window and commit suicide, 1,000 people out of 1,000 would say that individual, that mother, was of sound mind. So that's why I think there's a fair likelihood this trial will not be, this case will not be retried.
1: And Jean, if you were sitting in the prosecutor's chair, what's the single piece of evidence or the issue that would concern you most if it did go to a retrial?
0: Numbers. I've had a few hung juries in my day. When it's 11 to 1 in your favor as a prosecutor, you're going forward with a retrial. 10 to 2, 9 to 3. But when it's 11 to 1 for an acquittal, I pack up my bags, I go home, and I just say I fought the good fight. I don't begrudge the prosecution, Linda, for bringing this case. You have three horrible, horrible, three beautiful children that were just horribly murdered and killed. You can't just let that go. And you got to let the jury decide. And in my view, on 11 to 1, I think the jury decided this case weighs in the favor of Miss Clancy, whether she's not guilty on each count or not guilty because of insanity.
1: Jean Rossi, always great to get your analysis, your expertise. We really appreciate it. Thanks so much for joining us.
0: Thank you.
1: Well, the stakes just got higher in the battle between the Trump administration and the states over the U.S. midterm election. Voting began today in North Carolina. It's the first U.S. state to send out mail-in ballots for the election on November 3rd for congressional, state, and local offices. More states will follow suit in the coming weeks. And of course, it comes as President Trump is again asking the U.S. Supreme Court to let him enforce his new voting rules to limit mail-in voting, rules that critics say could potentially disenfranchise millions of Americans. A federal judge just extended a block on those rules for now. CNN's Diane Gallagher is in North Carolina and joins me now. Diane, good to have you with us on the story. So North Carolina, sorry, is sending out absentee ballots today, even as the legal fight continues over the rules surrounding these ballots. What could this all mean for voters heading to the midterms?
2: So, Linda, they're not just sending out ballots. They've actually had a few ballots returned already. So, voting is officially underway in the 2026 midterm elections. Now, those ballots that were returned are through something called the electronic Yukawa system. So, these are military and overseas voters. These are not ballots that went through the United States Postal Service, which is what is sort of at hand in this rule that was put into effect by President Trump and has been blocked by the courts. And then he appealed to the U.S. Supreme Court. So right now it's not in effect. So voters aren't going to experience anything here when it comes to that rule at this time. What we are seeing on the ground is confusion. Election officials, who are honestly some of the most educated people that I've ever had to deal with, who always have the answer to a question when I ask it, don't know how to answer my questions about this right now because there's just an incredible amount of uncertainty. Voters are confused because they're afraid this is going to impact their ballots if they vote by mail. And of course, they don't really know what this means for them. There's a lot included in this rule that many different election officials and attorneys general in several states in the United States who filed a lawsuit, including the one here in North Carolina, say just simply cannot feasibly be implemented without pushing this election into chaos. The administration disagrees and says that they believe that it can go into effect. And now we have to see if the U.S. Supreme Court will agree with that. But currently, right now, ballots that are being sent out, and there were about 49,000 requests that were being,

0: This disparity comes into play as well. Democratic states, many of them that use all mail-in ballots as an option for their voters, say it's just not possible for us to do, and you are setting up not just our states, but our voters for failure. And that's kind of the argument here. The administration argues this is about security and making sure that elections are secure and no one who isn't supposed to vote is casting a ballot. Other states and most election officials, even Republican election officials, say that this is simply not the time to be testing out these new programs and new ideas at the last minute, 60 days before the election.
1: Exactly. Midterms just around the corner. Diane Gallagher, good to have you with us from Charlotte, North Carolina. Thanks so much.
0: Thank you.
1: Well, still ahead, jobs jolt. The U.S. jobs market is showing surprising new strength this summer. What it all means for Americans looking for work.
2: The history of life is

0: And U.S. Treasury yields rose as well. Matt Egan breaks down the job numbers for us.
1: This report didn't just beat expectations, it crushed them. And this is good news for job seekers. So the consensus forecast was for a gain of just 65,000 jobs. But look at this, it came in at 162,000 jobs. That's ahead of even the most optimistic forecaster. The unemployment rate was expected to tick up to 4.2%. It didn't, it stayed at 4.1%. When you look at the trend for the last year or so, it's been a bumpy ride. There's been a few months of job loss, but what's encouraging is that both June and July were revised higher. Initially, July was reported as a small decline in jobs, but this report revised that up to reflect a small increase in jobs. And then there was this acceleration in August. So where are the jobs? Well, that was one of the other encouraging parts of this report, is this was not one of those times where all the job growth came from one part of the economy. This was a lot more widespread. Leisure and hospitality adding 62,000 jobs. That was mostly bars and restaurants. And that's a bounce back after surprise job loss in July. Government adding 35,000. That was mostly public schools. And this is also a rebound after surprise job loss in that part of the economy in July that likely reflected some shifts in school calendars. Healthcare only added 13,000 jobs. That's kind of a soft number for that part of the economy. Got to wonder whether or not some changes to immigration policy is starting to shrink the pool of workers for healthcare. And then information and finance losing a combined 34,000 jobs. That's notable because these aren't just high paying jobs, but these are two parts of the economy that have been early and aggressive adopters of artificial intelligence. Now, the downside to this report was wages. Wage growth slowed again to 3.1%. That is a fresh 5-year low. And the problem is, it's not even close to the 3.4% projected inflation rate for August. That means that if you adjust for inflation, your paycheck, it's actually getting smaller. And that does underscore why a lot of people are frustrated with this economy and why a lot of people feel like they just can't keep up right now. Now, after the report came out, Wall Street started to lean a little bit more towards an interest rate hike from the Federal Reserve later this month. Before the report came out, the market saw about a 50-50 chance of an interest rate hike, but look at this, it's gone up to 60% now. And so the bottom line is this report, it should

0: doesn't really seem possible to totally eliminate trade with every country with which the U.S. has a trade deficit. So how exactly that would happen, not clear. It is clear that it would put a really heavy financial strain both on businesses in the United States, but also on consumers. And at a moment when the president is facing some real questions about prices and the economy 2 months before the midterm elections, it's clearly not something that he would be willing to do. What does seem clear is he's looking to this month's vote by the Fed on rates and seeing a likelihood potentially that they could raise rates. And the jobs report today only seems to make that more likely. You know, the Federal Reserve has this dual mandate. One is to keep unemployment low and the other is to keep inflation stable. If they think that the jobs numbers and the labor market have stabled out, but when they see an inflation report that's due next week, if that comes in hot, then they could feel more leeway to raise these rates to try and tame inflation. And so I think the president is looking at that and seeing a potential rate hike and trying to come up with some kind of nuclear option that would prevent the Fed from going down that road. And it does seem as if the honeymoon period that he had enjoyed with the Fed chairman, Kevin Warsh, who he named some months ago, may be coming to an end. Obviously, Warsh is not the only say in what the Fed does on rates, but the president, I think, making clearer and clearer that he is going to exert enormous amount of pressure to try and get the rates down.
1: Yeah, and quite unusual way to do it. Kevin Liptak, outside the White House. Thanks so much. I want to check some of today's other business headlines right now. The price of diesel rose to an all-time high on Friday. The average price has hit $5.85 a gallon, surpassing its

0: The U.S. economy added 162,000 jobs last month. That's according to the U.S. Bureau of Labor Statistics. It's more than double what economists had expected. They're the strongest job gains since March. The unemployment rate was unchanged at 4.1%. Wage growth, however, hit a five-year low of 3.1%. A symbol of hope after devastating floods in Nepal. Two workers were pulled alive from a tunnel at a hydropower project after being trapped for 9 days following the disaster. According to the Nepali army, 58 people were rescued Friday, including those two men. Nearly 1,300 people have been confirmed dead in the country so far. Thousands of others remain missing. Hanako Montgomery has the details.
1: After days of desperation, cries of joy. This is the incredible moment two survivors were pulled from a tunnel in Nepal after being trapped for an agonizing 9 days. The relief and exhaustion is palpable on 30-year-old Sanjay Sa's face. He was hauled out of the water-filled tunnel along with 45-year-old Kabir Mahajan on Friday morning. Both were rushed by helicopter to a hospital in Kathmandu. From his hospital bed, Sa, a mechanical foreman, described how he got trapped.
2: My responsibility was to save everyone's life. After the accident happened, I could not run by myself. I had to save everyone. In the process of saving everyone, I told them that there was an accident in the big dam. I asked everyone to escape outside. Doing so, I wasted time and I could not get out. I got trapped.
1: When news broke of the rescue, we flew to the site.
3: Right now we're flying over Nepal towards the Trishuli 3A tunnel, where authorities believe that there might be still some survivors inside who are alive. They were able to rescue two individuals and they're hoping that operations can continue and that they will have more luck getting more survivors.

0: a conduit that's a staggering 26 meters deep, an Army general told me Thursday. The rescuers here explained that it's filled with water rather than mud, allowing them to use whitewater rafts to travel down the tunnels. As we left the scene, oxygen tanks and body bags were being passed towards the opening. Authorities later said a body was extracted from the tunnel. Nepali authorities have previously warned there are more than 900 workers missing at multiple energy projects in the Himalayas after catastrophic flash floods swept through the area. They don't know how many are dead or still alive, but the search goes on with the hope that hundreds more families will be reunited. Hanako Montgomery, CNN, Nepal.
1: More on this, Jed Millen joins me now. He's the Vice President of Policy and Advocacy at Project Hope. He's also a former Deputy Mission Director at USAID in Nepal. Thanks so much for your time.
2: Thank you for having me.
1: I want to start on that incredible rescue today. We saw the visuals just then of two of the people pulled from the hydropower plant. What does that rescue tell you about the possibility that other people might still be alive?
2: Well, it's certainly inspirational gives some hope that there might be a few more we can still rescue. I think those workers in the tunnel is somewhat of an exceptional situation, and hopefully there are more. I think the thousands that are missing that weren't part of the hydropower construction teams, I think the odds are not nearly as good as they are, and they're pretty small even in that situation, I'm afraid.
1: I mean, we have heard, Jed, reports of people still being trapped in those or missing in those tunnels. Obviously, it's very extremely difficult terrain there. How challenging is it for rescue teams to actually reach those locations?
2: Well, the access continues to be a major challenge for health, humanitarian work, and certainly for the rescue teams. The hydroelectric plants are in more accessible areas generally, but again, the roads and the bridges to them are generally gone. So it remains a very serious logistical challenge. And again, helicopters continue to be the major way for relief and rescue to get in and out of that river valley.
1: And of course, Jed, you know Nepal from your time there with USAID. When you see images coming out from Nepal, what strikes you about the scale of this disaster?
2: You know, Nepal's no stranger to natural disasters by any means. And, you know, they have great experience and great knowledge and know-how. However, it is one of the poorest countries in the world as well. But there are very resilient people and, you know, wonderful people. And I've trekked and hiked in this particular area even. So I remain hopeful that the recovery will continue to go strong. You know, with Project Hope, we're working with local organizations on the health and water and sanitation side of the picture. But, the Nepali people are very resilient. And while this is an amazingly difficult natural disaster for any country, but especially for a country like Nepal, I remain hopeful that the Nepali people will continue to work to try and save and support those who've survived.
1: And of course, Project Hope is using mobile

0: supplies across the river to clinics that haven't yet been reached. So, you know, the needs continue to be very great. Our teams are finding that, you know, as relief begins to come in and as people are coming to the places where relief can be found, you know, things are beginning to move in the right direction, but it's going to be a very long recovery period, and the needs continue to be very high for health needs, water and sanitation, shelter, even food for the tens of thousands that have been affected by this incredibly difficult disaster.
1: Yeah, exactly. I mean, for those that have survived, just the contaminated water, the sanitation problems and injuries are, you know, really, really challenging. You've seen Nepal, as you mentioned, recover from disasters before. When you look at this crisis, what worries you most and what gives you hope?
0: Well, obviously, the Nepali people always give me hope. Very resilient, very warm, very caring societies reaching out to help their neighbors. So that is the first and primary source of hope. I think the Nepali government has been doing a fairly strong job, given the limited resources they have at their disposal, to organize and lead the relief efforts. They've, you know, clearly had great experience in disaster relief, but this is a unique situation. So everyone is learning as they go to figure out what is the best way to get relief there, how to do so. But my hat's off to the Nepali government and, of course, to the Nepali people who've been responding to the needs of their countrymen.
1: Exactly. Jeff Moline from Project Hope, we appreciate your time today and all the effort your team on the ground are doing as well. Thanks so much.
0: Thank you for having me.
1: Well, a Russian drone striking the headquarters of Ukraine's security service in central Kyiv. Ukrainian officials say at least 12 people were injured in that attack. It comes as Kyiv struggles with critical shortages of interceptors. Claire Sebastian reports.
2: Well, smoke billowing in Kyiv Friday from the headquarters of Ukraine's security service. This is Ukraine's equivalent of the FBI headquarters on Pennsylvania Avenue or the MI5 building right here in central London. An iconic, imposing building in central Kyiv hit for the first time in 4.5 years of full-scale war in broad daylight. This attack laying bare not only the extent of Russian escalation in this expanding air war, but Ukraine's growing crisis when it comes to air defenses. Well, the drone strike was, President Zelensky says, targeted at the office of the head of the security service. He is unharmed and was seen later Friday in pictures posted on Zelensky's social media delivering a report on Ukraine's planned response to this attack. Note the picture in the background, which appears to be a mock-up of the Moscow Kremlin on fire. Well, this comes amidst more than a week of near constant Russian bombardment at the Ukrainian capital. And it's against this backdrop that a U.S. official confirmed to CNN that Trump's envoys Steve Witkoff and Jared Kushner will head to both Moscow and, for the first time, to Kyiv in the coming days. A renewed push to try to end this conflict, to reignite a diplomatic process that has really been on ice since the start of the war with Iran. Hopes, though, for real progress are limited. The timing of Moscow's latest strike, Ukraine's foreign minister said Friday, laid bare, quote, its true rejection of diplomacy. Claire Sebastian, CNN, London.
1: A pivotal election in Germany this weekend. A far-right party hopes to rise to power in a state election Sunday for the first time since World War II. And it's counting on a TikTok star to pave the way.

0: Welcome back. Germany could get its first far-right state governor since World War II. The ADF party is seeking a milestone win as it calls for stricter immigration guidelines and closer ties to Russia. CNN's Frederick Plackton spoke to a leading candidate about this weekend's vote in East Central Germany.
1: Despite the captivating grin, some believe this might be Germany's most dangerous man. Ulrich Siegmund, candidate for the right-wing Alternative for Germany, or AfD, could soon become the first far-right state governor in Germany since World War II. The other parties have lost voters' trust, Siegmund tells me at a campaign rally. For decades, they did exactly the opposite of what they promised. I caught up with Ulrich Siegmund on the sidelines of an AfD event in Dessau, in the East German state Saxony-Anhalt, ahead of this weekend's election that Berlin's political establishment is watching with trepidation. The AfD is miles ahead of all other parties in pre-election polls. The top issue by far, folks here tell me, immigration. I ask Verena whether there's a bandwidth of issues or if immigration tops everything. I think right now

0: in the beginning of the end of this crazy policy for all of Germany. Only about 2.1 million people live in all of Saxony-Anhalt, one of the least populous states in Germany, but one that's drawing global attention ahead of Sunday's vote. For Pleitgen, CNN, Dessau, Germany.
1: We're still ahead, finding connection at a time of national crisis. How Cuban social media influencers are finding creative ways to stay online despite the rolling blackouts.

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1: Welcome back. I'm Linda Kincaid. The Trump administration is imposing new sanctions on Cuba, including on a grandson of the revolutionary leader Raul Castro. The restrictions also target the Foreign Bank of Cuba and its entities, which Washington accuses of exploiting the country's resources. It comes as Cuba grapples with a worsening energy crisis. But despite the challenges, Cuba's social media creators are still trying to find a way to get their voices heard. Juan Carlos Lopez has more.
2: En Cuba esto es comida de rico y te voy a demostrar por qué.
3: These are Cuban influencers.
4: Bueno, vamos a limpiarme.
3: In the middle of rolling blackouts that can last up to 23 hours per day, they still post their stories on platforms like Instagram. Not all live in Havana. This is Caraballo, a small town about an hour's drive from the capital, and where Dayan Marrero, a 22-year-old computer science major, lives and creates content. I was watching videos on Facebook one day, Dayan tells me, on retail groups here in Cuba. I came across someone who promoted an academy to learn how to create content, and at first I thought it was a scam because you had to pay a fee. And I said, this is a scam. But Dayan says it wasn't a scam after all. And he eventually ventured out on his own cell phone and a common cause: how to survive Cuba's energy crisis. The reel took off on Instagram. It's a DIY on how to make antennas to capture the elusive cell phone signal, getting close to 800,000 views. This is a handmade mobile base featured in Dayan's reel. It is becoming a common tool in rural homes in Cuba.
5: What Dayan has done and what he's promoted on his social media platforms is the ability to build your own antenna. And then you have to go inside and put your phone next to that base to be able to have signal. And you'll see around the rooftops here, a lot of people are installing these antennas to be able to communicate with the outside world.
3: As he gained more followers, Dayan started promoting products in great demand during the sweltering Cuban summer. Like these rechargeable fans, which he also uses to light himself while recording. It also allows him to receive a commission. When you have 1,000 followers, you can apply for a sales program, Dayan says. Once you're accepted, when someone clicks and buys a product from my video, I make a commission of 3 to 5%. It depends on the product's price, and to make it on TikTok. And unlike many on the island, he's not trying to leave. He wants to find work in his field and stay in Cuba. Juan Carlos Lopez, CNN, Mayabeque Province, Cuba.
1: Thanks so much for your company. I'm Linda Kincaid coming to you live from Atlanta. You have been watching The Brief. Do stay with CNN. Much more news ahead.

0: ice, he tells me.
1: Dayan's
0: next step is graduating from college and to make it on TikTok. And unlike many on the island, he's not trying to leave. He wants to find work in his field and stay in Cuba. Juan Carlos Lopez, CNN, Mayabeque Province, Cuba.
2: Thanks so much for your company. I'm Linda Kincaid coming to you live from Atlanta. You have been watching The Brief. Do stay with CNN. Much more news ahead.

0: In London. This is CNN.
1: Out front next, Lindsay Clancy's murder trial ends in a mistrial. Her attorney taking a victory lap while also lashing out at a juror who was a holdout. So what happens next? Plus, Trump taking his Qatari gifted jet for another trip, even though he just had to switch jets in Turkey because of security concerns. Trump admitting tonight his new jet still needs work. And more breaking news, fired. A judge just ruling the Pentagon has the right to fire the editor-in-chief of the Stars and Stripes newspaper. The editor is my guest. Let's go out front. Good evening. I'm Sarah Snyder in for Aaron Burnett. Out front tonight, breaking news. Lindsay Clancy's triple murder trial officially ending in a mistrial. And tonight, the Plymouth District Attorney says his office has not yet decided whether to retry the case. The jury of nine women and three men spent about 38 hours over 7 days deliberating, but said it was hopelessly deadlocked, unable to unanimously decide whether to convict Clancy after she strangled her three young children to death.
2: At this point, I'm going to declare that the jury is deadlocked, and I'm going to declare a mistrial.
1: According to a note sent to the court from the foreperson, there was just one holdout juror. Clancy's attorney, Kevin Reddington, who claimed victory in the case, went after that one juror, first calling him a liar in court, then saying this outside court.
3: Where do I begin to thank these jurors? Minus one. They know that they were robbed.

0: of the Stars and Stripes newspaper. The editor is my guest. Let's go out front. Good evening. I'm Sarah Sider in for Aaron Burnett. Out front tonight, breaking news. Lindsay Clancy's triple murder trial officially ending in a mistrial. And tonight, the Plymouth District Attorney says his office has not yet decided whether to retry the case. The jury of 9 women and 3 men spent about 38 hours over 7 days deliberating, but said it was hopelessly deadlocked, unable to unanimously decide whether to convict Clancy after she strangled her 3 young children to death.
1: At this point, I'm going to declare that the jury is deadlocked, and I'm going to declare a mistrial.
0: According to a note sent to the court from the foreperson, there was just one holdout juror. Clancy's attorney, Kevin Reddington, who claimed victory in the case, went after that one juror, first calling him a liar in court, then saying this outside court.
2: Where do I begin to thank these jurors? Minus one. They know that they were robbed by one man for whatever his agenda was, who stole 7 weeks of the life of these other jurors that were so attentive, so beautiful, so wonderful, and listened to this evidence. And you could see how defeated they were sitting there. And I got a funny feeling that they would have gone on for another week if they had to. So I hope that guy can sleep well at night.
0: Before the case ended in a mistrial, Clancy's legal team tried to get that juror removed from the case. The judge ruled against them. In this case, there were no questions as to whether Clancy killed her children. She confessed to that, this was about her mental state when she did it. Clancy's attorney argued the 36-year-old mom was suffering from severe postpartum psychosis and was hearing voices in her head demanding she kill her children and herself. But the DA tried to convince the jury she was of sound mind and should be held criminally responsible for the strangling of each child.
3: I bring it all back to the child victims in this case, Cora, Dawson, and Callan. This was and has always been about getting justice for those 3 little babies. We're here at this courthouse today because those children are not.
0: Jean Casares is out front live in Plymouth, Massachusetts. Jean, take us through it all.
4: So much, Sarah, happened today. This morning, the defense attorney, Kevin Reddington, wanted an inquiry in open court with this one juror that would not align himself with the other 11. And the judge said, look, he swore that he was following the law. Every juror I asked said they were all following the law. I can't do that. So it was deliberation as normal. And then several hours later, a note. And the note said it all. The note read, with a heavy heart, we are unable to come to a unanimous decision and we will not be able to. With that, the defense stood up. He has people working and helping him in this, and he immediately said he was going to the highest court in Massachusetts for an emergency stay so the judge could not declare a mistrial in this case. And that's exactly what he tried to do. They had their filing in.

0: With that, the defense stood up. He has people working and helping him in this, and he immediately said he was going to the highest court in Massachusetts for an emergency stay so the judge could not declare a mistrial in this case. And that's exactly what he tried to do. They had their filing in within minutes. There was a hearing later on. One of the Supreme Court justices presided over that hearing, and she said, I've got to get to work. I've got to find a decision to give to you today. And so she did, within minutes it seemed, and she denied what the defense request was. And so it was back to the courtroom, and that's when the judge officially declared a mistrial. But the jury, after entering that courtroom and hearing the judge give that directive right there, the female jurors, they were not happy. They were wringing their hands. They had their eyes closed, looking down at their lap. They were watching the judge as he was saying these words, shaking their head. No, the tension appeared to be so strong. And when the judge said to the jurors, you should be so proud of yourself, they were shaking their heads. Nope. One juror in particular just, not at all, not proud. And that was the end of the court proceeding. And then it all came out to the courtyard. But here is the finality, because there is a status hearing. That's right, a status hearing on September 29th. The defense will have a motion for reconsideration. We may hear if the prosecution is going to retry this case. They haven't said yet. We don't know. But the fact is, Reddington said, I'm ready to try this next week. And the judge said it would be nice to have a fall retry on this case. But the question is, what about the jury? Everyone knows about this case. They can quote you the evidence in this community. Can they know all that but still be fair and impartial?
1: That is the big question that the judge and the defense attorney will have to grapple with. Jean Casares, you have covered this case from the start. Thank you so much for covering it for us tonight. Out front now, criminal defense attorney Stacey Schneider and Mark O'Mara, who is also a former prosecutor, and Susan Constantine. She is a jury consultant and body language expert who was in the courtroom during the trial. Stacey, to you first. The DA saying he will decide whether to retry this case at another time. No decision has been made today. But judging from what prosecutors have said, do you expect them to go ahead and retry this case?
2: 100%. I think they will retry this case. They don't have a choice. This is their job. Three children were murdered. Their job is to find criminality if it exists, or punishment if it exists. And they have an obligation to the community. They are taxpayer-funded office, district attorney's office.

0: One, they know that they were robbed by one man for whatever his agenda was. So I hope that guy can sleep well at night.
1: I've covered a lot of trials and have never seen an attorney verbally attack a juror, first calling him a liar in court and then saying that outside of court to the media. Is this unusual?
2: It is extraordinarily unusual. I mean, obviously, this is emotion packed, particularly when Reddington knew that he had 11 in his favor, and it had to come from the note. We haven't seen the note, but it had to be 11-1 in favor of acquittal because of the way he reacted to it. But having said that, I do not think that he should have gone after the juror individually. Granted, he may well have been what we now call a stealth juror, somebody who had their own agenda, no matter what, would not have listened to the evidence. But unfortunately, once he's on that panel, you have to have respect for the jurors individually and for the jury as a whole. I'll tell you, I respectfully disagree. I think they may retry this case. I do not think they should, and here's why. I was a prosecutor, and you only can try a case if you believe that you can get a conviction, not because you think they're guilty. You get a conviction from those 12. And unfortunately, he's been told, the prosecutor's been told by 11 out of 12 that you cannot or should not try this case again. And they should listen to that very strong signal from the community, because even though everyone's, you know, divided back and forth, the 11 who heard every bit of evidence said she is not to be held responsible criminally, and he should listen to that.
3: May I add something here? After the jury was discharged, the prosecution gave a press conference, the head of the prosecutor's office, and he stood by trying the case. He said he was protecting the three children who were killed. He said that they believed in their case. This is the prosecution. They believed it was an intentional killing. And what they did present in trial, although it appears just even from us outside watching what was coming in through evidence, that their case was not strong enough to defeat a potential not guilty by insanity or by lack of criminal responsibility. But they still have what appears to be a good faith amount of evidence to bring forward to continue to allege an intentional killing. It might not play out for them again well the next time around, but I think they're going to do their duty as prosecutors. That's their job. The defense

0: Mark was right on point. This guy was probably a stealth juror. We don't know what his gig was. We don't know what his background is, or even if he even had an agenda. No one happened to think that maybe this guy really felt convicted about his belief, and he had every right to stand his own position. He was a juror. He said that he understood what reasonable doubt was. He just didn't agree with it. And we don't know enough information. I would go back to his juror questionnaire. I'd want to know a little bit more about how he answered those questions and how he answered questions in voir dire. Did they not identify that this might be a dangerous juror that was holding bias or had some sort of agenda? I don't understand. I think that they misread this juror pretty well, pretty bad.
1: And we should mention, it's not all doubt, it's reasonable doubt. You can have some doubt, but it's about reasonable doubt. Stacey, to you, the DA, as the DA was speaking and talking about these children and why they took this case in the first place and tried it, was getting heckled during his remarks outside of the courthouse. Here's what happened. Listen.
2: You only cared when the kids were dead. Why don't you care about the mother?
3: Amen.
2: You know,
1: people also yelled shame at him in the parking lot. He mentioned that the attorneys trying the case were getting death threats online because of all of this. Do you think they can actually find a fair jury when you have that kind of reaction outside the court?
4: No, I think the public has completely changed since Luigi Mangione's case, where there's the internet sleuthing and investment and yelling names. I mean, for members of the public to release the addresses of the prosecutors who are doing their job for the Commonwealth of Massachusetts, that's what they're hired to do, to protect the state. They're just doing their job. Whether or not the defendant is guilty or innocent, that's a matter for the jury to determine, not for the prosecutors and not even for the judge. Judge just instructs on the law. The fact that the public is lashing out this way, I heard one part of the press conference where somebody said the DA's, the prosecutor's been insensitive about the victims. And the prosecutor answered, we're not insensitive, we're protecting the victims. So it's all upside down right now.
1: Yeah, it's interesting the way people are reacting. Mark, what is the potential impact of a new set of jurors knowing how this trial ended and knowing how many people know many of the details of this, whether it's on social media, watching on television? There has been high interest of this case.
5: Well, it was very difficult to get a jury to begin with because of the publicity. It's going to be virtually impossible because of all the publicity now. However, we have no alternative. We don't change venues very much anymore because it's not as though in my town, Orlando may not know what Miami's doing the other way around. No matter what, everybody knows about this case. They're going to have to do a very good job to vet out those people who know it inside out. I don't know how you address the fact that it was 11-1 for not guilty, but you have to address the fact of how much they know. And I don't know. I think it's going to have significant impact on the people who get on the panel. Even though they're going to be told not to care about the previous verdict or non-verdict, it's going to have some impact. And all of this publicity, good, bad, and indifferent, on mom's behalf, on the children's behalf, is going to have to play out in a very intense jury selection process.
1: And so far, only the jury knows what exactly happened in that room, and the jury has not talked yet, but they could. There could be even more information coming out of that jury because they have now been dismissed. Mm-hmm. Susan, if this does go to a retrial, what do you think needs to happen at jury selection?
0: I tell you what, that's one of those things that I've got to really think about because there's so many twists and turns in this case. And I think to Mark's point that it doesn't really matter whether you change venue. I think that it would be better if they sequestered them. The juror questionnaire was only 8 questions too. So I thought it was very minimal. The other thing is they really didn't really expand on the psychosis, mental health issues. I think that need to be explored a lot more. And also, too, they need someone like me to be in there to help them read the jury. So, certainly you need another set of eyes and ears in the courtroom to help to identify behavioral anomalies in juries that could potentially be dangerous. And when I say dangerous, I don't mean physically dangerous. They could be dangerous to either side, or like what Mark was talking about, this could have been a stealth juror.
1: Well, this is our system. 12 jurors could not agree, even if it was just one person. That is how this works. We will see if there is

0: a retrial of this case. Stacey, Mark, Susan, great discussion. Thank you so much. Appreciate it. All right, out front next, breaking news. Trump backtracking, now claiming the U.S. is not at war with Iran.
1: I call it a military conflict because it's small potatoes for us.
0: Also breaking, a judge just gave the Pentagon the go-ahead to fire the editor-in-chief of the government-funded Stars and Stripes, a judge rejecting his claim the termination would affect the paper's editorial independence. The paper's editor-in-chief responds here next. And our K-File uncovering deleted posts from a candidate in a crucial congressional race that could

0: is CNN.
1: All right, breaking tonight, President Trump saying the war with Iran is not actually a war, and it's, quote, small potatoes, just one day after his vice president, J.D. Vance, also said it should not be called a war.
2: A lot of people don't call it a war. I call it a military conflict because it's small potatoes for us. It's not a big thing. I can understand what he's saying. It's a military conflict, but it's very intermittent. I could see somebody not calling it a war.

0: The vice president also said, as we mentioned, this isn't a war, there's no actual big fighting going on, no big military action going on, so this isn't really a war now. Here's what Trump said again and what Vance said, put together side by side.
1: A lot of people don't call it a war. I call it a military conflict because it's small potatoes for us.
2: I wouldn't call it a war. Right now, there is no active shooting.
0: What message do these comments send to the active duty service members who are in the midst of all this, sometimes taking fire? Many have been injured. And of course, you've got more than a dozen service members dead.
3: Yeah, I'm not sure if the members of the military are, you know, worried about the semantics, whether it's a war or not. It clearly is. And I think clearly they both know it. But this, what is bothering, I think, the service members is that Donald Trump and now J.D. Vance consistently try to downplay what's happening, what they're doing. And honestly, the difficulty of this, remember, like on day two, Trump said, we basically already won. This may go on 4 weeks at the max. Every Republican's out there saying this was over. And my goodness, can't you give credit to them? We've destroyed the entire military. There's nothing left. And each time it's basically pushing down the true level of danger that actually exists for the men and women of the military. It doesn't mean we have to sit around breathless, you know, and saying, oh my gosh, what do we get ourselves into? But recognizing that this is actually very dangerous for these men and women in combat. I mean, we've, you know, found out that the widow of one of the majors that was killed in the KC-135 crash has been denied. And I think maybe that's changed in the last couple of days because public pressure has been brought on. But she's been denied certain benefits because technically this is not a war. Clearly it is. And I think Donald Trump is trying to downplay this because he doesn't know a way out. I think if we'd have had a quick victory, he'd have called it a war and said we won it. Now he doesn't have a way out and it's going to have to try to start.

0: in Turkey and being within service-to-air missile range of Iran, who has shot down at least one manned American jet. And so I guess it's technically less security. But I think the biggest thing about this plane is we have to remember that. So when Max and I were in Congress, I remember if we would go overseas, sometimes we would take a, it's a 737 that Congress can take, but we'd always be quiet about it because we felt like we were living in opulence, even though the plane was really old. There used to be a day when members of the when members of government never bragged about how nice the stuff they had was.
1: Right.
0: Donald Trump puts out pictures of this 747 because he thinks America's going to love the fact that he lives in just plush conditions. This is not a king, though.
1: Congressman Rose and Kinzinger, do appreciate you coming on this holiday weekend to talk about important issues.
0: You bet.
1: All right. Yep. Out front next, breaking news. The Pentagon just given the green light by a federal judge to fire the editor-in-chief of Stars and Stripes. Does this ruling embolden Pete Hegseth? Plus, how did Democrats win in a state Trump carried by 20 points? Back someone who's not running as a Democrat? Will that work?

0: on given the green light now to fire the publisher, editor-in-chief, and a top reporter at Stars and Stripes newspaper. A Trump-appointed judge just moments ago rejecting a claim that their terminations would violate the First Amendment. The judge also saying firing them will not have a chilling effect on the other journalists at Stars and Stripes. The firings, though, come shortly after the paper reported on the deteriorating conditions for sailors on the USS Abraham Lincoln. Stars and Stripes is owned and partially funded by the Pentagon, but maintains editorial independence. Out front now, Eric Slavin, editor-in-chief of Stars and Stripes, who the Pentagon is seeking to fire. Eric, thank you for being here. I know this is a difficult time for you. Have you heard anything yet from Secretary Hegseth or anyone at the Pentagon about your status right now?
1: No, I haven't received a termination notice, but the ruling today does allow the Pentagon to go forward in separating myself and Laura Cordy, our Mideast reporter, and our publisher, Max Lederer. It's a very high bar to obtain a injunction, and we understood that going in. So that is the ruling that happened today, but what hasn't been ruled on is whether or not the Pentagon legally fired us

0: really what's happening here is now you have the Pentagon holding a free press to account. So I do absolutely believe that this will have a chilling effect in the newsroom when reporters see that the Pentagon can fire them if they speak out in favor of a free press and against censorship. And the knock-on effect of that is that service members may not feel that our news is credible, and they may not feel that they are receiving what they once did.
1: What's your next move now?
0: I'm going to speak with our attorneys and see what the next legal steps are. I absolutely believe that in the end, when the merits of the case come out, that we will prevail, but that's going to take a very long time. So I will probably be looking for another job come next week, unless the Pentagon has a change of heart, but I don't think that's likely to happen.
1: May I ask you why you think the administration decided to fire you?
0: You know, it's hard for me to say. You know, it's apparent that they did not like the CBS interview. They did not comment for that particular interview. So I think they felt that it just didn't represent what they were. But again, that's not really our job. Our job is to talk about who we are and to defend the concept of a free and independent press and to execute that. So that's what we did.
1: You simply talked about journalistic ethics in that interview and stood by the reporting of the Stars and Stripes, which has been strong but at times critical of what is happening with this administration when it comes to members of the military. Eric Slavin, thank you so much. We will certainly keep up with you and your case. Appreciate you coming on tonight.
0: Thank you.
1: All right. Out front next, our K-File with exclusive new reporting about a candidate in a crucial swing district. That candidate deleting posts that supported abolishing ICE, prisons, and even the United States Senate. Plus, we take you inside a futuristic Chinese factory that could change American manufacturing forever. Few lights you see there, few humans, but a whole lot of robots.

0: is CNN.
1: Tonight, we're beginning with a quote. F you, hurry up and die. That's just one of the hundreds of deleted posts K-File found by a Michigan congressional candidate. William Lawrence is a progressive Democrat running in one of the House races that could help decide control of Congress. Lawrence said he wrote a song after moderate Democratic Senator Joe Manchin opposed President Biden's climate agenda. Quote, our generation says F you for everything. Hurry up and die so that we can get started. And that was hardly the only provocative post uncovered by our K-File. Lawrence voiced support for abolishing police, prisons, and even the U.S. Senate. He also called for ending fossil fuel production, open borders, and even attacked the nuclear family home. Lawrence is now the Democratic nominee in Michigan's 7th Congressional District, a crucial swing district. Out front now, CNN's Andrew Kuczynski, who is here and broke this story. Andrew, what did you find here?
2: Well, just to set the stakes for this race, this is one of the most important House races for Democrats in the entire country. It is a partisan rating of 50-50, according to the Cook Political Report, literally straight down the middle. It was previously represented by a Democrat. Donald Trump won it in 2024. If Democrats are going to take back the House, they must win districts like this one. And that's what makes these deleted tweets so notable. Lawrence is now running in this true swing district, and he has a record we uncovered that shows him far to the left of the electorate that he's trying to win over. I want to walk people through just some of them. Let's start with policing. In 2021, Lawrence praised a Minneapolis Defund the Police campaign, writing that it had brought the country, quote, closer or nearer to a world without police and prisons. On climate, he argued that the remaining fossil fuel production should be wound down through what he called the forced nationalization of these companies. He also called for President Joe Biden to promise to end the coal industry through executive order as part of some hardball negotiating tactics. And a year later, he called the nuclear family home an isolating, violent way of organizing society, adding, I don't want to be a part of that. He also urged people to envision a world of free and open migration. Then he asked, you mean anybody can move anywhere?

0: Osborne stands a better shot than many might think.
1: People are more outraged by Washington, D.C. now than they were then. And 2 years ago, he almost pulled it off. So what do you think might happen this time?
2: And all of these independent candidates are military veterans as well. That carries a significant amount of weight, just given the importance of the Iran war. Now, Democrats, of course, would like to deny Republicans a Senate majority in these hard-fought races. These independent candidates say they simply want to change the system and get things done in Washington. Sarah?
3: Jeff Selney, our thanks to you. Out front next, a special report on China's robotic workforce, now 2 million machines strong. Is what's happening inside these dark factories a sign of what may come to the United States? That story ahead.

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1: Tonight, the U.S. adding 162,000 jobs last month. That is the strongest number in 5 months. It comes as China is replacing jobs with robots, millions of them. Are they coming for American workers next? Mike Valerio is out front.
2: When you walk through one of China's dark factories, called that because the working robots don't need lights, you see the glow of some of China's most advanced electric vehicles and a vision of the future factory here, now.
3: Which parts of this factory can operate with very little lighting and very few people?
4: The welding shop, where we are now, if we built this, say, 10 years ago, there would have been around 700 people. But after introducing some automation and applications of artificial intelligence, we have fewer than 200 people.
2: Here at Zeekr, a high-end Chinese electric vehicle maker, robots do 100% of the welding. Humans are still needed for a few key tasks, including parts of final assembly, maintenance, and quality control.
5: This is what it's like to walk through the factory during the busiest time of day. You can see over here hundreds of robots that are working, but in my field of view, fewer than a half dozen people in this section.
2: In China, where a shrinking, aging population is eroding the cheap labor advantage that helped make Beijing a global manufacturing powerhouse, automation here could offer a glimpse of what's ahead for American workers.
6: I think it's only some of the relatively low-level labor that will be replaced, but there will be an increasing need for people who can control these machines and control these programs.
2: China now has more than 2 million industrial robots working in its factories, according to the latest data, roughly five times America's total.
5: President Trump has said that he wants to rebuild American manufacturing and also protect U.S. automakers against Chinese competition. But here's the thing. Can America even compete when China is rethinking the future of the factory, one that needs far fewer people, or perhaps in some areas, needs no people at all?
7: It's going to be hard to compete. The pace and scale of China's industrialization, China's manufacturing boom is honestly unprecedented in human history.
5: So I'm thinking of the automotive workers back home in the United States, and they may watch this story and be somewhat concerned about their jobs, that they could be automated in the future. What would you say to anybody like that watching this story?
4: We will raise the overall compensation and income level of people working at individual workstations.
2: For now, what's happening inside China's dark factories could illuminate where manufacturing is headed next and whether American workers can find their place in that future. Mike Valerio, CNN, Ningbo, China.
1: Thank you for joining us. 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
8: Good evening from the newsroom. We begin tonight with what comes next after a murder trial that drew national attention, divided public opinion, and left 12 men and women unable to reach a verdict. It ended today in a Plymouth, Massachusetts courthouse.
9: In the matter of Commonwealth versus Lindsay Clancy, the court declares a mistrial. All prior bail orders remain in full force and effect. This matter is continued to September 29, 2026 at 9 a.m. for status, trial assignment, and the Rule 25 motion in Plymouth.
10: All right, counsel, thank you.
9: Thank you.
11: Court, all rise.
8: Well, for the better part of 7 days, Lindsay Clancy waited as jurors grappled with whether to hold her